Edwin Starr from 1970, kicking off the Soul Kitchen with the most powerful protest song ever to hit mainstream radio, War. Producer Norman Whitfield wrote that song with Barrett Strong, and The Temptations did it on their 1970 album, Psychedelic Shack. Disc jockeys asked Motown Records to release War as a single. A lot of stations at that time only played singles and didn't play album cuts. But neither Motown Records nor The Temptations wanted to release War as a single. The war in Vietnam was in full swing, and the country was very divided about it. No one wanted The Temptations to get in the middle of the controversy by releasing a powerful anti-war single. A lot of the people who bought Temptations records had sons and brothers serving in Vietnam, and sometimes people felt that songs critical of the war were being critical of those sons and brothers, and The Temptations sure didn't want to be involved in that argument. Still, it was a good song, one that could be a hit. Edwin Starr volunteered to record it on the condition that he could record it his own way with his usual intense delivery. War by Edwin Starr came out in June of 1970, and the song spent 3 weeks in the number one spot on the pop chart. It was the most successful song in Edwin Starr's career and the most successful protest song to ever hit the pop charts. Welcome to the Soul Kitchen. I'm your host and server, Wayne Winkler. And over the course of the next 4 hours, we'll hear from Chairman of the Board, The Spinners, The Undisputed Truth, Kool & the Gang, Billy Preston, and a whole lot more. The songwriting and production team of Lamont Dozier and Eddie and Brian Holland helped create the legendary Motown sound. After they left Motown Records in a dispute over money, which was a common reason people left Motown, Holland, Dozier, and Holland started their own labels, Invictus and Hot Wax. They didn't wait for talented acts to walk in the door. They created them using talent they knew from other projects. 100 Proof Aged in Soul included singer Joe Stubbs, formerly of the Falcons and the Contours, and the brother of Levi Stubbs of the Four Tops. From 1970, 100 Proof Aged in Soul. Somebody's been sleeping.

it's raining all over the world. 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A distant moaning of a train seems to play a sad refrain.

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Kinda lonely that, and it's raining all over the world. Oh, have you ever been lonely, people, and you feel that it was raining all over?

Presidents from Washington, D.C., and their 1970 hit, 5, 10, 15, 20, 25, 30 Years of Love. Aren't we happy? The Presidents were Tony Boyd, Archie Powell, and Billy Shorter. Boyd and Powell wrote that song, which was produced by Van McCoy. It got to number 5 on the R&B chart, number 11 pop. I'm Wayne Winkler in the Soul Kitchen. Gene Chandler started as a singer and songwriter, but eventually became a music producer and record label executive. His biggest hit as a performer was in 1962 with Duke of Earl. His next most famous song is this one from 1970, Gene Chandler with Groovy Situation.

Ike and Tina Turner making it steamy in the Soul Kitchen with I Wanna Take You Higher. Ike and Tina released their version of the Sly and the Family Stone hit in May of 1970. Coming to you from the wrong side of the tracks, I'm Wayne Winkler in the Soul Kitchen. Ronnie Dyson first caught the public's ear as he sang the opening lines to one of the most iconic Broadway shows of the 1960s.

When the musical Hair premiered off-Broadway at the Public Theater in New York in 1967, the opening notes were sung by 18-year-old Ronnie Dyson. He also opened the show when it debuted on Broadway at the Biltmore Theater. After a tenure with the show Hair, Ronnie Dyson took other stage work, including the 1969 off-Broadway rock musical Salvation. It was a song from the Salvation score that launched Dyson's recording career. It went to number 8 on the pop chart, number 9 on the R&B chart. From 1970, here's Ronnie Dyson. If you let me make love to you, then why can't I touch you?

Part 1, the 1971 release by The Beginning of the End. That group, as you might have suspected, was from Nassau, Bahamas. The group was built around three brothers, Ray Munnings on organ, Roy Munnings on guitar, and Frank Munnings on drums, with Fred Henfield on bass and Livingston Colebrook on guitar, and augmented by the Funky Nassau horns. Funky Nassau was the first song they ever recorded, and it went to number one on the R&B charts and sold over a million copies. It got to number 15 on Billboard magazine's pop chart. This is WEHC-FM, Emory, Virginia, and WISC-FM, Wise, Virginia. I'm Wayne Winkler in the Soul Kitchen. In 1971, former Motown producers Brian and Eddie Holland and Lamont Dozier were running their own record labels, Hot Wax and Invictus, and put together groups made up of musicians and singers with whom they had worked before. These groups pretty much existed only in the studio, but Holland, Dozier, and Holland managed to score several hits with them. They had a hit with a group they had manufactured called 100 Proof Age in Soul. The song was Somebody's Been Sleeping, and we heard that just a few minutes ago. The producers had another song they wanted to put out, but they didn't want to call this group 100 Proof Aged in Soul because Somebody's Been Sleeping was still selling well, and no one wanted to interfere with that. So Holland, Dozier, and Holland formed a group with essentially the same musicians and called them The Eighth Day. The Eighth Day was led by a former session trumpeter for Motown, Tyrone Douglas, and his wife, Virginia McDonald. The record was, well, it was kind of a mess in a way. It had a sort of stop and start thing happening, and the hand claps were really prominent in the mix. But those hand claps probably were a good thing. It held the whole song together. It sold over a million copies and went to number 3 on the R&B chart and number 11 on the pop chart. From 1971, The Eighth Day, She's Not Just Another Woman.

Dave and Ansel Collins, Double Barrel. You probably won't be surprised to hear that Dave and Ansel were from Jamaica. Dave Barker was a session vocalist and Ansel Collins played keyboards. Both of them worked with producer Lee Scratch Perry in the late 1960s and early 70s. Ansel and Dave joined forces to cut Double Barrel for the Trojan label, and the song topped the charts in Jamaica and in the UK in May of 1971. Later that year, it came out in the United States, where it peaked at number 22. I'm Wayne Winkler in the Soul Kitchen on WEHC and WISE, keeping the mountains funky. Motown producer Norman Whitfield formed the Undisputed Truth as a sort of laboratory for experimenting with the kind of psychedelic soul that was becoming a Whitfield trademark. The Undisputed Truth cut early versions of records that were later covered by The Temptations, including You Make Your Own Heaven and Hell Right Here on Earth and Papa Was a Rolling Stone. But Smiling Faces Sometimes was originally recorded by The Temptations, with The Undisputed Truth coming along afterward and cutting the definitive version. From 1971, The Undisputed Truth, Smiling Faces Sometimes.

That group got its name from producer Eddie Holland, who named them after his favorite flavor of ice cream, honeycomb, from 1971, Stick Up. Edna Wright, Shelley Clark, and Carolyn Willis were all veteran singers from other groups and from session work. They were the first act signed to Hot Wax, a record company created by former Motown producers Brian and Eddie Holland and Lamont Dozier. I'm Wayne Winkler in the Soul Kitchen. Now, you might think a big-time soul music disc jockey such as myself would be covered up in fan mail and messages from adoring listeners. But, you know, it's really not like that. In fact, doing this show at night in a lonely studio, you sometimes wonder if anyone is listening, if this show means something to anyone, or if my mom was right and I really did turn out to be a snorer, a good-for-nothing bum. Anyway, if you're enjoying the show, you might take a moment to send an email or leave a voice message. 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Or leave a comment on the WETS Facebook page. Gladys Knight and the Pips had been with Motown Records for a few years, but they didn't feel they were getting proper support from the company. They had a hit with the song I Heard It Through the Grapevine, which went to number two on the pop chart at the end of 1967. But after that, things kind of dried up for them at Motown. So they switched companies and signed with Buddha Records. Meanwhile, over in Los Angeles, a songwriter named Jim Weatherly was trying to break into the music business. Weatherly was a former college football player, and in L.A. he played in a recreation league with actor Lee Majors. One night, Weatherly called Majors home. At that time, Lee Majors was married to Farrah Fawcett. You remember her, right? Big hair, big smile, her poster was everywhere. Anyway, when Jim Weatherly called Lee Majors' house, Farrah Fawcett answered the phone, and the two of them did a little chit-chat. Weatherly asked Farrah what she was doing, and Farrah replied that she was taking the midnight plane to Houston to visit her family. Weatherly liked the sound of that phrase, midnight plane to Houston, and he wrote a song around it. He sent the song to producer Sonny Lambeau in Atlanta, who wanted to cut the song with Sissy Houston, but he wanted to change the midnight plane to Houston to midnight train to Georgia. Weatherly said, fine, just don't change the rest of the song. So Sissy Houston cut the song and released it in early 1973. Right about then, Gladys Knight and the Pips were ready to cut their second release for the Buddha label, and their producer, Tony Camillo, brought them the Sissy Houston record. Gladys and the Pips cut it, keeping the mode of transportation a train rather than a plane, and the song became their first number one hit. From 1973, Gladys Knight and the Pips, Midnight Train to Georgia.

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0: That's Bloodstone from 1973, Natural High. Bloodstone formed in Kansas City, Missouri in 1962 as a doo-wop vocal group called The Sincere's. They toured with a large backing group for several years, performing a Motown-style review. By 1971, they were ready to change their name and their sound. They were a self-contained band now, with the singers playing their own instruments. Their new name was Bloodstone, and the album Natural High was a gold record, selling over a million copies. And another generation discovered the song when it was featured in the Quentin Tarantino film Jackie Brown. This is WEHC-FM, Emory, Virginia, and WISC-FM, Wise, Virginia. I'm Wayne Winkler, in drag and teaching critical race theory in the Soul Kitchen. There are some strange things about this next record. First, it's clearly a James Brown record. James sings the lead, and he wrote the song, but it's credited to Fred Wesley and the JBs. The JBs were James Brown's band. Fred Wesley was James Brown's trombone player. They did do some records of their own, which were produced by James Brown, but didn't feature Brown singing on the records. This one was essentially James Brown singing with his band. So why wasn't it credited as a James Brown record? It's just one of those mysteries of life, I guess, and there are a lot of mysteries when it comes to James Brown. Also, from listening to the song, you'd guess that the title was Gonna Have a Funky Good Time. Nowhere in the song will you hear the words doing it to death. So, why? Well, never mind, it's another one of those James Brown mysteries of life. Another unusual thing about this record is that it has a weird key change. Usually, if a composer modulates to another key, it's to a higher key. James has the JBs modulate down from F to D. As James says, in order for me to get down, I have to get down in D. So listen for that weird key change, because James can't get down in F, got to get down in D. Fred Wesley and the JBs. That's what it says on the record label. Doing it to death.
1: Hit it.

I just got finished giving the hotel manager back the room key and paid my bill. I was outside in the car, in the shadows of the parking lot, telling the woman I was with how happy she made me, kissing and hugging. And all of a sudden, another car pulled up on the parking lot. But I couldn't believe my eyes, 'cause the woman that was sitting in the front seat beside another dude

0: Dada money, money, money.
1: That's Manu Dibango, a saxophonist and songwriter from the African nation of Cameroon, with an unlikely American hit from 1973, Soul Makossa. In 1972, Cameroon hosted the African Cup of Nations football tournament for the first time. Also, Cameroon's national football team had made it to the quarterfinals. So Manu Dibango released a record celebrating the occasion. And since vinyl singles had to have a B-side, Dibango recorded Soul Makossa. Aside from a few English words, the lyrics are in Douala, a dialect from Cameroon. Most Americans would probably have never heard it if it weren't for a guy named David Mancuso. Mancuso was a disc jockey who hosted private underground parties in New York, and these parties were often attended by people in the music business. One day, Mancuso found a copy of Soul Makossa at a West Indian record store in Brooklyn, and he often played it at his parties. Then another disc jockey entered the story. Frankie Crocker began playing the song on WBLS radio. The song was suddenly in demand. I don't know how many copies of the record existed in the greater New York area, but they were all bought up quickly. At least 23 different groups released cover versions of Soul Makossa to meet the demand. Late in 1972, Atlantic Records licensed the original recording and released it in the United States. The song peaked at number 35 on Billboard magazine's chart in 1973, an African record making the American top 40 not too bad. Of course, that refrain, Mamako Mamasa, Mako Makosa, is familiar to a lot of Americans because it was used by several different artists, including Michael Jackson and Rihanna. Michael Jackson used it in the song Wanna Be Starting Something from his 1982 mega hit album Thriller. Jackson came to a financial settlement with the original artist, Manu Dibango. But in 2007, Rihanna asked Jackson for permission to sample that bit for her 2007 hit, Don't Stop the Music. Jackson gave that permission without consulting Manu Dibango. Dibango sued both singers in a French court, but the court threw out the case, saying Dibango's original agreement with Michael Jackson covered Rihanna's use of it. And, of course, the lawyers made more money from the song than the guy who made the record. I'm Wayne Winkler in the Soul Kitchen, obeying all laws and international agreements in order to bring you some of the coolest records ever made. Ann Peebles released several hits for the High label, some of them co-written with Don Bryant, a performer and staff songwriter for High. He and Ann hit it off well, both musically and personally. They were married in 1974. But it was in 1973 that they collaborated on a song that would be Ann Peebles' biggest hit. A lot of the credit should go to the weather. One night, Ann, Don Bryant, and Memphis disc jockey Bernard Miller were about to go to a concert when a serious thunderstorm brought heavy rainfall to the Memphis area. Ann was looking forward to the concert and said in frustration, "I can't stand the rain." Don Bryant snatched that line, went to a piano, and started weaving in ideas from Ann and from Miller. When it came time to record, Willie Mitchell brought out a new gadget, the electric timbale, to create the sound of raindrops. The resulting song went to number 6 on the R&B chart, number 38 on the pop chart. And they never did get to that concert. From 1973, Ann Peebles, I Can't Stand the Rain.

Joe Simon in the Soul Kitchen from 1971, the theme from Cleopatra Jones. Cleopatra Jones is one of the genre of movies known as blaxploitation films from the 1970s, a genre that included Shaft, Superfly, Foxy Brown, and my own particular favorite, the classic Blackula. Cleopatra Jones deals with a female undercover agent, played by Tamara Dobson, who does battle with an evil female drug lord named Mommy, played by Shelley Winters. It had a strong feminist aspect and was the first blaxploitation film to feature martial arts. Overall, it wasn't a bad movie. The genre had a lot worse, but the best part of Cleopatra Jones was the theme song performed by Joe Simon. You're listening to Soul Kitchen in the Commonwealth of Virginia on WEHC and WISE. Al Wilson was born in Meridian, Mississippi. He sang in gospel groups and at talent shows until he was in high school when his family moved to San Bernardino, California. After graduation, he toured with Johnny Harris and the Statesmen for 3 years before joining the Navy. Wilson sang with an enlisted men's chorus and also worked on stand-up comedy, just in case singing didn't work out. Once he got out of the Navy, Wilson went to Los Angeles and worked with several different groups before signing a production deal with Johnny Rivers. Wilson recorded several songs that made the upper numbers of the charts and then disappeared from the music industry for 3 years. When he reemerged in 1973, it was with a song written and produced by Jerry Fuller, the man behind a run of hit songs by Gary Puckett and the Union Gap in the late 1960s. The song sold over 1 million copies and went to number one on the pop chart. Here's Al Wilson from 1973, Show and Tell.

That's Blue Magic from 1974, Sideshow. The group came together in 1972 when producer Randy Kane and executives at the Atco record label put lead singer Ted Mills together with Keith Beaton, Richard Pratt, Vernon Sawyer, and Vernon's brother Wendell. They recorded a few singles that were progressively more successful, then they released Sideshow. It went to number one on the R&B chart, number eight on the pop chart. You're in the Soul Kitchen on WEHC-FM, Emory, Virginia, and WISC-FM, Wise, Virginia. This next group got its start as the Jazziacs in 1964. 10 years and several name changes later, they had their first number one R&B hit. Cool and the Gang, Hollywood Swinging.

The Hughes Corporation from 1974, Rock the Boat. The Hughes Corporation started as a quartet made up of songwriter Wally Holmes, St. Clair Lee, Ann Kelly, and Carl Russell. The group was originally going to call themselves the Children of Howard Hughes, referring to the eccentric and reclusive millionaire. But Liberty Records nixed that idea, so they called themselves the Hughes Corporation, with Hughes spelled H-U-E-S, as in colors. They cut a single for Liberty that didn't make the charts, but their big break came in 1972 when they were invited to appear in the blaxploitation film Blackula, starring William Marshall, a film so bad that it's good. They cut three songs for the film, then Carl Russell was replaced by Fleming Williams. They signed with RCA Records, and their second single for RCA, Freedom for the Stallion, reached number 64 on the charts. Rock the Boat was the Hughes Corporation's third single for RCA. The female vocalist, Ann Kelly, was originally supposed to take the lead vocal, but someone thought that songs with female lead singers were less commercially successful, so Fleming Williams took the lead. It looked for a while like the song would be a flop anyway. It came out in May of 1974 and didn't get any airplay on radio, but the song became a favorite at New York City discos, and by July, the song had gone to number one on the chart. I'm Wayne Winkler in the Soul Kitchen. This program is produced in the studios of WETS-FM on the campus of East Tennessee State University in Johnson City, Tennessee. It was the summer of 1974. I was working in a shop that had a radio permanently tuned to a pop station that never announced what song was playing. I kept hearing this song about a car, a Cadillac, Diamond in the Back, Sunroof Top, Gangsta White Waltz, but I never heard the name of the song. Fast forward many, many years, I'm listening to a collection of 1970s soul music that I bought, and what do I find but that mystery song from the summer of 1974? William Devon, Be Thankful for What You've Got.

Johnny Bristol in the Soul Kitchen with his 1974 hit, Hang On In There, Baby. Johnny Bristol began in show business as part of a vocal duo with Jackie Beavers. Johnny and Jackie had a minor regional hit on the Tri-Fi label with a song that would later be a big hit for Diana Ross and the Supremes, Someday We'll Be Together. When Tri-Fi Records was bought out by Motown Records, Johnny Bristol became a songwriter and producer for Motown. His credits as a producer and or songwriter include The Velvettes from 1966, These Things Will Keep Me Loving You, Diana Ross and the Supremes, 1969 hit Someday We'll Be Together, Gladys Knight and the Pips, I Don't Want to Do Wrong from 1971, and their 1973 hit Daddy Could Swear, I Declare. Johnny Bristol also produced several hits for Junior Walker and the All-Stars, including What Does It Take to Win Your Love from 1969. Bristol left Motown in 1973 to become a producer for Columbia Records. But Bristol didn't just want to produce records for other singers, he wanted to make records himself. When Columbia didn't show any enthusiasm for that idea, Bristol signed with MGM. Hang On In There, Baby was a hit for the MGM label, reaching number 2 on the R&B chart and number 8 on the pop chart. I'm Wayne Winkler, and I thank you for joining me in the Soul Kitchen tonight. Buzz Kaysen and Mac Gayden were songwriters and producers in Nashville. They wrote the song Everlasting Love and recorded it in 1967 with Robert Knight. They were aiming for a sort of Motown sound in the style of the Four Tops or the Temptations. And the lyrics came from the Bible, Jeremiah 31:3 to be exact. The song was originally intended to be the B-side to a song called The Weeper, but it wound up as the A-side and reached number 13 on the pop chart. Eventually, the song hit the top 43 times, most successfully with this 1974 version. Carl Carlton, Everlasting Love.

Billy Preston from 1974, Nothing from Nothing. It spent a week at number one on Billboard Magazine's pop chart in October of 1974. 1 year later, Billy Preston played that song as the first musical performance on a new NBC TV show, Saturday Night Live. I'm Wayne Winkler in the Soul Kitchen. You can send comments, questions, song requests, insider trading tips, and other communications to me at wets@etsu.edu or leave a voice message at 888-895-9387. That's 888-895-WETS. Sometimes the most successful songs come about in unplanned ways. Not exactly by accident, but not fully planned either. One example of that is a song that pretty much defined the summer of 1974. Harry Wayne Casey and Richard Finch were part-time employees of TK Records in Miami. TK was one of several labels owned by producer Henry Stone. Casey and Finch formed Casey and the Sunshine Band and made a couple of singles in 1973 and early 74. Nothing big, but they showed some promise. So Casey and Finch were working on a demo. Casey on keyboards, Finch on bass, and Jerome Smith on guitar. They used one of the early Roland drum machines to keep the beat. But neither Casey nor Finch could sing the high notes they had written. So they decided to get Gwen McCrae to sing it. She was a singer signed to another of Henry Stone's labels, Alston. Gwen was late to the session, but her husband George McCrae was there. George was also a singer, but he was about to quit music and return to college to study law enforcement. George put down a vocal, and that was it. The song was done. The record went to number one on the R&B and pop charts in July of 1974, sold more than 11 million copies, and earned George a Grammy nomination for Best Male R&B Vocalist. From 1974, George McCrae with Rock Your Baby.

0: left us, and we were trapped inside my house. There were more than 70 people hurling stones at us.
1: Palestinians attacked again in the West Bank. There's been international condemnation, but now the Israeli Prime Minister criticizes the settlers too. The search for the missing in Nepal continues.
2: There's no information on how many people are still alive there or what state they are in. There is no credible information. All they tell us is that rescue is continuing.
1: As the new king begins his reign, we assess the popularity of Norway's royal family.
3: It took a dip around February when it really became quite clear the extent of the now Queen Mette-Marit's relationship with Jeffrey Epstein.
1: And the row continues over Lake Ontario, or Lake America, as President Trump wants it called.
4: BBC News with Chris Barrow. 2,500 people remain missing in Nepal following Wednesday's flash flood. China says a further 500 are unaccounted for in neighbouring Tibet. Close to 700 people are confirmed dead. Nepali army rescuers are engaged in a desperate bid to save numerous hydroelectric project workers thought to be trapped inside tunnels. On the Tibetan side of the border, Chinese rescue teams have been searching for any survivors. Laura Bicker has been monitoring events from Beijing.
5: That lake that had formed within the debris of the landslide just up from the main catastrophic site on the Tibetan side of the border has begun to subside. Now remember, there was panic in the last 24 hours after it started to overflow. Rescuers had to stop all operations. Well, now Chinese officials say the water is receding and receding slowly. So that is some good news.
4: Early results in Iceland's referendum on whether to resume talks on joining the European Union indicate that results are on a knife edge. If the population votes yes, accession talks will resume, and any agreement would have to be put to Icelanders in a second referendum. David Bamford reports.
6: Icelanders have been staunchly independent since a 1944 referendum ended their union with Denmark. But when the country's banking system collapsed following the global financial crisis of 2008, a left-wing government championed joining the European Union. Accession talks opened and advanced quickly. However, in 2013, a new Eurosceptic government suspended the process, saying Iceland could lose control of its vital fisheries. Today, it faces greater geopolitical and financial pressures and a centre-left government urging the population to resume the accession process.
4: The Israeli Prime Minister has condemned settlers who again attacked the Palestinian village of Kusra in the occupied West Bank. Benjamin Netanyahu called them rioters who harmed Israel's standing in the world, and he said they would be arrested. The settlers took over a home with a Palestinian family still inside. Katie Watson reports from Jerusalem.
7: Benjamin Netanyahu called the settlers a handful of rioters who are violating the law. The president, Isaac Herzog, said it was a stain on the face of Israel. The number of Israeli settlements and outposts has escalated in recent years, most notably since Hamas attacked Israel in October 2023. All settlements are illegal under international law. Outposts are also illegal under Israeli law, though they're often supported by state services and funding.
4: President Zelensky has ordered an investigation after a Russian airstrike detonated munitions in a warehouse near a residential area outside Ukraine's capital, Kyiv, killing 37 people. Dozens were injured in a series of blasts in the village of Mila. BBC News. NASA will launch a new space telescope later today to create an unprecedented atlas of the universe and to map more than a billion galaxies. The $4 billion telescope is named after the astronomer Nancy Grace Roman, who became known as the mother of the Hubble telescope. Our science correspondent Palab Ghosh reports.
8: Dr. Nancy Grace Roman was warned off physics by teachers who told her it was not for girls. She ignored them and went on to become NASA's first chief astronomer in 1960. Soon, her namesake will be a million miles from Earth, scanning the skies with Hubble, the space telescope she made possible. The Roman Space Telescope has a mirror the same size as Hubble's, but its camera has a wider field of view, so sees at least 100 times more sky at once. Its five-year mission is to map more than a billion galaxies.
4: The Venezuelan interim president, Delcy Rodriguez, has said that the oil agreement with the United States, announced on Saturday, will preserve Venezuela's sovereignty over its natural resources. She said the deal, which gives the US control over more than 65 billion barrels of oil reserves, will remain in force for 25 years and give her country a great economic impulse. North Korea has replaced its defense minister as part of a reshuffle in the country's military leadership. No Kwang-chol has been demoted and removed from the ruling party leadership. The new defense minister is Kim Song-ji, the director of the General Political Bureau of the North Korean People's Army. Norway's King Haakon has used his first public speech since taking the throne to pay tribute to his late father. The new monarch described King Harald, who died on Friday, aged 89, as generous and kind. Throughout the day, thousands of mourners laid cards, flowers and flags outside the Royal Palace in Oslo. That's the latest world news from the BBC.
1: Hello, you're listening to the newsroom with me, Charlotte Gallagher. And we begin in the occupied West Bank. That's from a video recorded by a Palestinian man of large crowds throwing stones at him. You can hear him say in Arabic that settlers have surrounded his home. Dozens of settlers attacked two Palestinian villages, including Kusra, where they've also been stopping supplies from reaching some villages for weeks. Loue Beirouti said his family was under siege by settlers and the Israeli army.
0: The settlers attacked us and we were trapped inside my house. There were more than 70 people hurling stones at us. The army fired tear gas, so we climbed on the roof where the group continued throwing stones. We called the police, but they never arrived. The army didn't stop the settlers. They instead detained us with handcuffs and blindfolds, as if we were the terrorists. Then they kept us in a military vehicle for 40 minutes and beat anyone who spoke out.
1: The ferocity of Saturday's attacks prompted rare condemnation from Prime Minister Benjamin Netanyahu. Doran Spielman is his spokesman.
9: These acts were committed by a small group of rioters. They do not represent the law-abiding Jewish community in Judea and Samaria. On the contrary, they cause that community a grave injustice. Their actions violate the law, they endanger both Jews and Arabs, and they interfere with the Israel Defense Forces as they carry out vital security missions, and of course, they harm Israel's international legitimacy.
1: Our correspondent in Jerusalem, Katie Watson, told me more about the latest violence.
10: There were two particular areas that kind of came under scrutiny. The village of Kusra, and that has been in the spotlight in the last month. But what we saw earlier today were dozens of settlers that were attacking the village of Kusra. I spoke to a resident there, Louis Riddy, an American Palestinian who earlier this month actually kind of made headlines. He flew back from the US to protect his house, and he was telling me that this incident happened close to his house. He reckoned around 40 settlers had started throwing rocks. He did alert the Israel Defense Force, who dispatched vehicles and tear gas, and the IDF has said that they were dispatched after there were violent clashes that had occurred, and security forces also identified rioters, some who'd barricaded themselves inside a Palestinian home while some residents were inside. But there was also a separate incident in the town of Jalud where there were some foreign journalists who were injured after some masked settlers attacked them as well.
1: And what's really rare about this is that there has been condemnation of the settlers by the Prime Minister of Israel.
10: Yeah, that's right. So the Prime Minister, Benjamin Netanyahu, said that he has strongly condemned these acts. It was a handful of rioters, he said, were violating the law, causing a grave injustice to law-abiding Jewish community. That was also followed by President Herzog, who said that he condemned these incidents that were in complete violation of the laws and values of the state of Israel. So, you know, all settlements are illegal under international law. These outposts, they're also illegal under Israeli law, but quite often they're also supported by state services and funding, and kind of that this condemnation certainly is not something that we see all the time.
1: Do you think it's international pressure as well, given that the US ambassador to Israel, Mike Huckabee, had even been critical of these settlers, who's been very supportive of Israel? Do you think Mr. Netanyahu is worried about how the international community is viewing Israel?
10: Yeah, I mean, you know, given that there's been this sharp rise in the expansion of settlements, we've definitely seen, a huge rise, especially since the attack from Hamas on Israel in October 2023. You know, the number of settlements has definitely increased. There has been a condemnation. There's, Benjamin Netanyahu's facing elections, in the next month or so, clearly under pressure. And it's given that they are, illegal under international law, it certainly doesn't make Israel look very good, and especially right now. So, there has been a condemnation pretty broadly, but the fact that it's been seen here in Israel as well, which is not so common, I think says a lot.
1: Katie Watson in Jerusalem. As rescue efforts to continue to find the survivors of the catastrophic floods in Nepal and Tibet, relatives are struggling to identify the victims of the disaster. Nearly 700 bodies have been recovered so far, but more than 3,000 people are still missing. Nepalese soldiers are desperately trying to save hundreds of workers who are trapped in the tunnels of a hydroelectric plant. Meanwhile, families are gathering at morgues, hospitals and army bases across the region in search of their loved ones. Our correspondent Azadeh Mashiri reports from Kathmandu.
11: An agonizing search for answers. On a mortuary wall, pictures of the bodies that have been recovered. Men, women, infants. The injuries so graphic, some of the faces are unrecognizable. Poster to poster, Murthy Raj tries to find his uncle. Police believe they've matched him to a photo.
12: Actually, we don't know.
11: He says with little information from the authorities, he took the search into his own hands.
12: I mean, they say AIDS.
11: 66-year-old Ram Bahadur was a British Army officer. The bus he was traveling on washed away in the flood. Murthy Raj gave police the last known location of his mobile phone. They told him it matches the area where that body was found.
13: So he was working in a hydro tunnel?
14: Yes, he's working in hydro.
11: Others have no word from the authorities. They've come here desperate for news. Ashok's brother, Harish, is one of the hundreds of people trapped in tunnels.
2: There's no information on how many people are still alive there or what state they are in. There is no credible information. All they tell us is that rescue is continuing.
11: Small cries beneath the rubble. Amid the devastation, hope still surfaces. Child, don't be scared, the rescuers say. For days, Manisha has been lying here. She is now recovering in hospital, according to the police. Manisha is just one of the thousands who've been saved. While emergency operations continue, Nepal is on high alert, wary of more flooding and grappling with the chaos of the aftermath.
1: Azadeh Mashiri, and all the latest updates on that story are on our website. 37 people have been killed in a Russian drone strike that hit a warehouse that was being used to store ammunition in a residential area on the outskirts of Kyiv. More than 400 families have been evacuated. The Ukrainian president, Volodymyr Zelensky, said it was horrific negligence to store deadly explosives near civilians. Our Ukraine correspondent, Dan Johnson, filed this report from the village of Myla.
15: Emergency teams spent the day searching for casualties and dealing with unexploded munitions scattered across the neighborhood. The Pavlenko family home is just 200 meters from the ammunition warehouse, but they had no idea. Lyubov showed me around the ruined remains of their home, covered with shattered glass and splintered wood.
16: I'm still kind of numb. I don't know. Once I come around a little tomorrow, I'll probably have an even bigger breakdown.
17: Who do you hold responsible for this?
16: Who? Russia. Their government. The people. Russians themselves.
15: A Russian drone hit the warehouse, detonating stacks of ammunition and damaging 130 nearby homes. President Zelensky said munitions should never be stored in residential areas, but he referenced a similar incident last month, which killed seven people. Two defense company bosses are being questioned. The president said another such crime was unacceptable, and allegations of criminal negligence are being investigated.
18: Where's

0: Living so close to an ammunition store.
1: There was no information at all, none whatsoever.
2: 400 families have been moved from their homes as the clear-up continues. Kyiv has come under relentless Russian attack over the past 48 hours, but this incident leaves people questioning Ukraine's responsibility for keeping its people safe.
3: Dan Johnson. The new king of Norway, Håkon VIII, has given his first speech since taking the throne. His father, King Harald, died on Friday after reigning for more than 35 years. The new monarch paid tribute to his father, describing him as generous and kind, and also praised Norway's welfare state. King Håkon warned Norwegians that uncertain times lie ahead.
4: The world today has become more unstable and unpredictable than it was during most of King Harald's reign. This affects us here in Norway as well and has brought a new uncertainty to our lives. Now that my father has passed away, a huge task awaits me.
3: Norway's royal family has no real political power, but they're seen as an important symbol of national unity. King Harald's final years were often overshadowed by controversies involving other members of his family, as the Norwegian journalist Lars Bevenger explains.
5: The support for the monarchy is pretty solid. It took a dip around February, particularly when it really came quite clear the extent of the now Queen Mette Marit's relationship with deceased financier Jeffrey Epstein. She was in email contact with him, met him several times. That became known in February at the same time as the trial against her son from a previous relationship, Magnus Hobi, also started. So the entire monarchy's support dipped a bit then. It's still hovering around 60%, 60+. Support for the monarch, the late king, was never in question. That never really dipped. And the new king has also enjoyed quite a lot of sympathy. So I don't think we're looking at anytime soon a sort of a push for a constitutional change away from a monarchy in Norway. But again, who knows what the future brings? Things change quickly sometimes. So I think the royals are aware of this, and then they will have to work with the time. And of course, they will have to do what the people through parliament decides in the end.
3: Lars Bevenger in Oslo. Lake Ontario, now and always. The words on a huge sign just unveiled on the shores of the lake. It was put there in response to President Trump's executive order, renaming it Lake America after trade talks with Canada broke down. The Premier of the Canadian province, Doug Ford, had this message.
6: Well, it's always going to be Lake Ontario, now and forever. President Trump can call it whatever he wants, but I can tell you the rest of the world will always call it Lake Ontario, and obviously Canada is always going to call it Lake Ontario. So that's our message to President Trump. We're resilient, and we're strong Canadians, and we're always going to protect our sovereignty, always. And we'll never, ever back down from a bully, ever.
3: I've been speaking to our North America correspondent, Peter Bowes.
7: It is something of a sideshow when you think that the main issue here is the tariffs between the two countries and those trade negotiations that have, at least for the time being, completely collapsed. And many people around America, especially, I think, are quite bemused by certainly the action of President Trump. And it is true that this edict, this order of the president only applies to America in much the same way as the president renamed the Gulf of Mexico, the Gulf of America. So it may be referred to as Lake America within these shores, but as we've just heard, it certainly won't be elsewhere. Whether it makes any difference to the issue at stake, and that is trying to resolve the, I think, now wide differences between the two countries, I think it seems extremely unlikely.
3: And the Canadian Prime Minister, Mark Carney, determined to stand up to Donald Trump.
7: It is a high-risk policy, because I think if you look at this on paper, the United States has an advantage, because Canada is profoundly reliant on this country and its marketplace. The US, I think, does have something to lose as well, especially those states that rely heavily on Canada for trade. So this is, to some extent, a power struggle. It's a political struggle, a war of words. And yes, these political gestures that we've just been seeing unfold over the last few hours are happening. But I think at the heart of this, the politics are really going to test the nerve of both countries' leaders.
3: You mentioned

0: the Gulf of Mexico and Trump calling it the Gulf of America. Now, do Americans, do they call it the Gulf of America? And will they say Lake America?
1: Well, ordinary Americans and politicians to a large extent, I think their views that I've heard are largely divided down party lines. Although I think it is also fair to say that many of the president's own party members have criticized him for this. On the Democratic side, there's been some quite intense pushback. For example, we've got the governor of New York, the only U.S. state that borders Lake Ontario, firmly saying that her administration, the New York administration, will not recognize the name change and will continue calling it Lake Ontario. We've had other high-profile politicians like Bernie Sanders saying that Americans are really focused on affordable housing and healthcare rather than renaming of landmarks. And just one other quote from Mark Kelly, another senator, another Democrat from Arizona. He just asked the question, how does changing the name of a lake help the American people? They can't afford their lives right now, he said.
0: And where are we with any kind of negotiations between the two countries?
1: The negotiations are completely deadlocked and they are currently suspended. So there are no talks actively taking place. And effective from a week or so's time, September the 8th, Canada will be hitting over 700 American products with tariffs ranging from 15 to 50%.
0: That was Peter Bowes. In Japan, visitors are expected to remove their footwear when entering someone's home. And then hosts will often turn the guest's shoes towards the doorway out of politeness. But paramedics in the city of Kanazawa say the etiquette culture has gone too far. Officials have released a video urging residents not to rearrange the shoes of emergency responders when they arrive at their homes. Helena Burke has been telling me more.
2: The video was posted on Instagram by the Kanazawa Fire Department, which is in charge of emergency services in this city in central Japan. And it shows four paramedics entering someone's apartment. They take their shoes off at the front door, and then the homeowner tidies them up and puts them in a nice straight line. The video explains that although this is the norm in Japan, it's actually unhelpful for the paramedics to do this. When they're trying to carry someone out of the house on a stretcher and get out of the house quickly, putting their shoes in a certain way can actually make it more difficult for them to get to them and to get out quickly. The video says residents need to resist the urge to be polite and leave the shoes alone, because actually paramedics do put them in specific positions that make them easier for them to slip on and get out.
0: And this has sparked a debate about Japanese culture, particularly how polite people are in Japan. And I found it quite strange that paramedics take their shoes off, because in the UK, if you call for an ambulance, you call for the police, they come in, they're in a hurry, and I don't think they think to take their shoes off.
2: It has, and that specific point has been brought up, that how interesting is it that even in an emergency situation, they're still so polite and so respectful of the cleanliness and sanctuary of someone's house that they're still taking their shoes off. The video has been viewed over 500,000 times now, and there are lots of comments of people kind of debating the merits and maybe some of the drawbacks of this politeness. For a lot of Japanese people, though, this is just part of the concept of omotenashi, which roughly translates to hospitality. And it's this value that says that when someone is a guest in your home, you need to treat them with a lot of care, a lot of respect, and really anticipate their needs. And tidying up their shoes is part of that. Brigitta Steiger is a professor of Japanese studies at Cambridge University, and she says that's part of the reason that this practice has become so common.
3: If there are many people coming to the house, of course, then there are lots of shoes outside and they are quite of disorderly. And that's our newer etiquette, I think, that has to do with hospitality, that people then create an order also of the shoes, so that if you go out of the house, then you can slip into the shoes easily and get off.
2: Because being barefoot inside your house is so common in Japan, the country's fire and disaster management agency website actually advises people to have their shoes ready to go when there's an ambulance on the way. Mm-hmm. So really the message from paramedics is simple. Grab your own shoes, but please don't touch ours.
0: Helena Burke. Finally, Croatia has a new heavyweight boxing world champion after Filip Hegovic knocked out his British challenger, Moses Itauma, at London's O2 Arena. The 21-year-old Briton had won all 14 of his previous professional fights, and victory would have made him the youngest world champion since Mike Tyson 40 years ago. Boxing expert at Roundtable, Yusuf Anani, was watching.
4: Well, the problem, I think, was his stamina. So he was levels above the Croatian Hergovic, winning every round. He had Hergovic on the canvas, cut him, and was really giving him quite a beating. But people said that before the fight that they wondered how Itama would fare if it went late, you know, because normally he's so used to blowing out his opponents in the first round or two, and he's never actually been beyond six rounds. And they were worried that a man who's as durable as Hergovic could extend him into the second half of the fight. And they were worried about Moses' stamina because he just doesn't have the experience of long fights. And that was a very legitimate worry. And I think it was a big step up in quality of opposition for Moses. But he was absolutely dominating the fight. I mean, it's extraordinary to see a fight like that where one boxer is so dominant, and then he just falls apart.
0: I suppose on the positives, he's only 21, so he can learn from this.
4: You bet. Yeah, he can. I mean, he's such an enormous talent. I mean, this will be a massive blow to his pride, but he didn't really take a beating in the fight. He just he did take a few shots towards the end, but it looked to me like he simply ran out of gas. I mean, he was swaying around like a reed at the end, and I'm not even sure it was a punch particularly that put him over at the end. I think he just couldn't stand up anymore. He was so exhausted. But you're absolutely right. Moses Itama can come back as long as he gets his training right. So some big changes need to be made behind the scenes, but in terms of talent, he's one of the most talented heavyweights in the world. There's the Ukrainian who's, even though he doesn't have any belts, Alexander Usyk, is still regarded as the real champion out there.
0: Hergovic, for him to win in London at the O2 Arena, when pretty much everyone in the crowd would have been rooting for his opponent, that's a big win for him.
4: It's a fantastic win for him. I mean, he wanted it so badly. I actually spoke to him a couple of days ago, and he, you know, it's an obsession for him to be the first world champion from Croatia. Mm. And he doesn't really talk about money or fame. For him, it's about pride. He wants his little daughter to know that her father's a heavyweight champion. And he also wants to do it for his departed father. You know, he's a big, brawny, scary man. But when he talks about his daughter and his father, he becomes very emotional. So that's really what makes him tick. It's pride.
0: Yusuf Anani, who's boxing expert at Roundtable, and you've been listening to The Newsroom with me, Charlotte Gallagher. And there's a news summary coming up next.
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8: This is BBC World Service. I'm Marie Gawoy from Asia Pacific with a look at hikikomori, or social recluse who isolate themselves at home for long periods. It's been an issue for decades, with Japan estimated to have 1.5 million of them, South Korea, hundreds of thousands. Now, governments are trying out AI chatbots to engage them, but will it help these people to leave the house? That's on Asia Pacific after the news.
0: BBC News with Charlotte Gallagher. 2,500 people remain missing in Nepal following Wednesday's flash flood. China says a further 500 are unaccounted for in neighbouring Tibet. More than 700 people are confirmed dead. Early results in Iceland's referendum on whether to resume talks on joining the European Union indicate that the decision is on a knife edge. Membership talks were suspended in 2013. The Israeli Prime Minister has condemned settlers who again attacked the Palestinian village of Kusra in the occupied West Bank. Benjamin Netanyahu called them rioters who harmed Israel's standing in the world. The Venezuelan interim president, Delcy Rodriguez, has said the oil agreement with the United States, announced on Saturday, will preserve Venezuela's sovereignty over its natural resources. She said the deal, which gives the U.S. control of more than 65 billion barrels of oil reserves, will remain in force for 25 years and give her country a greater economic impulse. North Korea has replaced its defense minister as part of a reshuffle of the country's military leadership. No Kwang-chol was also removed from the ruling party leadership. No reason has been given. Niger's military rulers say an attempted coup in the capital has been defeated. During Saturday, mutinous soldiers seized an airbase and tried to take control of the presidential palace. The presidential guard, supported by Russian forces, later retook the base. Voters in Guinea-Bissau will decide in a referendum today whether to approve a new constitution that will give the president more powers. The vote comes less than 10 months after the military seized power. And NASA will launch a new space telescope later today to create an unprecedented atlas of the universe. The $4 billion telescope is named after the astronomer Nancy Grace Roman.
8: Hikikomori, or social recluse who isolate themselves at home for a long period of time, it's been an ongoing issue for many decades. Japan is estimated to have 1.5 million of them, and South Korea hundreds of thousands. But Sophie, AI might be able to provide a solution.
9: That's right, Mariko. So some governments are trying out AI chatbots to engage people in these isolation, but there are also concerns that some people could become too reliant on them.
8: There have been cases of hikikomori in other parts of the world as well, but we're asking, why is this still such a big problem in Asia? I'm Mariko in Singapore, and this is Asia Pacific from the BBC World Service. Twice a week, we bring you Asia Pacific stories and facts by those who know them best. Well, I have BBC journalist Sophie Jong, who's looked into this issue. Welcome to Asia Pacific.
9: Thanks, Mariko. Thanks for having me.
8: I also have Professor Paul Wong from the Hong Kong University joining me. Thank you so much for coming on the pod, Professor.
10: Thank you for having me too. Thank you.
8: So, Sophie, you and I, growing up in South Korea and Japan, we're quite familiar with the term hikikomori, but for audiences who aren't too familiar with it, can you just explain what this is?
9: So this term was first coined by Japanese psychiatrist Tamaki Saito, and he coined it back in late 1990s. So he has a book that he wrote on hikikomori, and in it he says it's a state where someone largely confines themselves to their homes and don't participate in society for a prolonged time, most often 6 months or longer. And they often don't have any psychological condition being the main cause.
8: And Paul, I guess for viewers and listeners who are not familiar with this term, people might think that just sounds like someone who might be going through some depression, not wanting to go out their home. So what makes them hikikomori? Is there like a specific maybe medical definition that you would like to add?
10: The definition is getting more complex because more research has been found that there might be some hikikomori. They had some kind of mental health issues before they withdraw from the society. But then there are cases that they have the hikikomori issues before they have the mental health conditions. So now the definition is getting a bit more complex than the 90s.
8: Yeah, so it's been an ongoing issue, and it's a huge problem, especially in Northeast Asia, isn't it? I was reading how in Japan, the government estimates that there are 1.5 million of them. So, Sophie, can you just elaborate on, you know, how big it is in South Korea and other parts of Asia?
9: In South Korea, based on the last year, 2025, social survey data, about 4.7% of South Korean youth, which is from age 19 to 34. So that's roughly about 490,000. 100,000 young people, 500,000 young people in South Korea are considered socially isolated. So that's a big, a broader group, basically. It includes hikikomori, but it also includes people who may have limited social connections or not as much as a support systems that they have instead of just staying at home as hikikomori. So it's a broader definition, but it kind of gives you a sense of how many young people are socially isolated.
8: I guess in a case of Japan, because the issue has been around for so long, some of them are getting older and in their 40s, 50s sometimes. But what actually causes people to isolate themselves? And is there like a certain age group that people are more likely to withdraw from the society?
10: Well, in the early stage of the research, they were saying that people who transit from kind of like university to the workplace, that's how or when they started to withdraw from the society. But now the later research is starting from quite young, from primary 5 to primary 6, when they transit from primary school to secondary school. The age of getting withdrawal is getting younger and younger. And as you said, in Japan, if I'm not wrong, the Japanese government also say that the middle age ones, the number is actually getting bigger than the younger one. So the government, the Japanese government is really worried that once the 80-year-old parents, they pass away, no one looks after the middle-aged ones, and they're consuming the government resources for health, for social care, and whatever. So that has become an issue for Japan. We don't see that much in Hong Kong yet, and we don't know too much about the South Korea. If we believe that many Asian societies are aging, then I think the issues will become more prevalent in other parts of Asia besides of Japan.
8: Yeah, and Sophie, you were speaking to a few other researchers about this, haven't you?
9: Yeah.
8: And what did you find there?
9: And when I was talking to one of the researchers in Korea who've done an extensive study on these hikikomoris in South Korea, this researcher mentioned there's a relatively narrow idea of what success looks like. So for example, getting into good school, you have to get a certain good job in a large corporation, you have to have a certain standard of living, live in this neighborhood, etc. So she was saying, her name is Kim Sung-ha, a researcher at the Korea Institute of Health and Social Affairs. She actually compare young people's lives in South Korea to the glass bridge game and squid game, basically because there's only a limited number of choices that you can make in life. And once you fail, you are just considered failure and there's no going back or no second chances. Often that's the case.
8: Paul, I was talking to one of our colleagues in our newsroom who's from Australia, and his first question was, why do parents put up with it? Why don't parents just kick them out? I mean, you've looked into cases across the region. Why do Asian parents feel the obligation, the responsibility to look after those children, especially as they get older?
10: I guess culture plays a part in this particular situation, because in Asia, or at least in Chinese society, we don't expect our children to live independently until they find a job, until they get married or whatever. So they can stay at home until like in the late 20s or even early 30s. So kicking them out, it's not an option. So we have this kind of dilemma, at least in Asian societies.
8: Sophie, I'm just wondering, we obviously went through the COVID-19 pandemic where many of these Asian countries, especially, you had to be locked in at your own house by the law. How do you think that affected maybe people's ability to socialize, interact with each other in person?
9: One of the researchers gave me an example of university retreats. All these students are going on these retreats during university times, but during the COVID, they weren't able to go. And this is a prime time where they make friends, develop social skills, know how to build relationships, know how to make friends, but they weren't able to participate in those because they're literally locked down in their homes. So that's one of the reasons why the researchers emphasized that they were missing out on these critical times where they're able to build these skills. But now that they're out, because they weren't able to build these skills, now they aren't able to interact with these people anymore.
10: Before COVID, we did not use Zoom or telecommunication that much. But during that time, because many things were closed, schools were closed, NGOs, social service centers were closed, so people have to rush to use Zoom. And now we have a habit that we prefer having Zoom meetings rather than actually face-to-face communication.
8: Could one argue, though, just trying to, you know, maybe play a devil's advocate, because those Zoom, Teams, remote meetings are available, someone who has a tendency to withdraw, you know, to be hikikomori, they can actually stay connected with people without having to physically leave the house, and therefore maybe it's not a complete withdrawal as we had seen in the past.
10: As you said, we don't need to have physical connection with people, but we can still have connection with anyone in the world through whatever means. So that makes, again, the definition of hikikomori much more complex than the old days. But I would think that the more severe one would still have no physical nor any internet or social connection with anyone.
8: Can you explain, Paul, maybe why this is a problem for the wider society, not just for those families affected, those young people?
10: There are actually a lot of issues. Imagine that we have a group of young people and they are living in aging societies. So what that means is those young people are really important resources for the aging societies. If those people, they are not productive, non-contributing to the society, which means we lost a lot of important resources for the current or the future societies of those that are aging.
8: Sophie, various governments, Japan, South Korea, they have been trying to solve this problem for many years, haven't they? And you've looked into some solutions which may or may not have worked. Can you maybe elaborate on that?
9: Yeah, definitely. So different countries in Asia have been developing different solutions to this issue. And in South Korea, one comes from people who have actually experienced hikikomori themselves. So I talked to this founder of what's called Not Scary Company. He runs a share house. It's a communal living program around 6 to 7 people. And then they live together and they have routines. They make meals together, they eat together, they do exercises together. So they have these shared activities where they have to do stuff together.
11: The first step was awareness. Now the term hikikomori is more widely known. But back then I just thought, why am I like this? Why am I in such a deep slump? So it took me a long time to recognize what I was going through. I found out that a share house style program in Japan had a brunch in South Korea. That's when my recovery really began. Koreans would have pushed me to try harder, but with the Japanese program, as soon as I moved in, they told me, for a month, do nothing, just rest. That approach felt really different. It was the first time I was able to really rest. And I remember sleeping deeply during the month, catching up on all the sleep that I missed, and I began to feel like it was okay to take things slowly. It was a multinational share house with various people living together from countries like Japan and Australia. When someone has been living in social isolation for a long time, there are many challenges that need to be addressed. It might be things like not washing for long periods, lacking the ability to manage everyday life, or finding it difficult to resolve conflicts with other people. Because these challenges are so complex, a communal living program can be very effective. They can find it extremely difficult to even leave the house. But when you're living together, you have to show up, no matter what. We can support them in the house. But getting someone into the program in the first place is difficult. But once they do, it helps. It also allows them to be separated from their families in cases where family relationships have become emotionally controlling. Communal living has turned out to be an effective solution for these people.
8: As he said, getting someone into that shared house is probably the first big challenge. But once someone is in, do you know how successful those shared accommodation are?
9: Yeah, so I had a long conversation with Sungyu, and he said out of all the people that went through this share house, about 90% he can contact them. So they have come out of full isolation because they do programs where they invite back former housemates and roommates to, you know, throw parties for them. And then when they contact them, unfortunately, 10% is non-responsive, but over 90% of all the people who went through the share house are contactable. They do come to these kind of organized meetings.
10: I've read something about share accommodation in Japan, and apparently, I guess The difficulty of that is families have to pay for that. So it's not free. That might be a financial barrier. But anyhow, I'm happy to learn that 90% of the young people in, at least in South Korea, in that case, came out and stay connected with people. I have a program in Hong Kong that I co-developed with an NGO, with a non-government organization. As you said, the hardest part is to get the young people leave the house at the beginning. So in Hong Kong, we use a special, very unique way of engaging the young people. We actually use dogs to engage the withdrawn young people. So somehow we bring the dogs into the houses with the permission of the parents, of course. And then later on, we have the dogs in the NGO, so we get the young people to leave the house and come to the NGO and serve the dogs and walk the dog or whatever. So this kind of animal-assisted multi-component intervention with the support of the social workers can work.
8: I want to ask you, Paul, about AI, because Sophie and I were talking about how some governments are using AI chatbots to try and engage those hikikomori. Do you think that can work?
10: Once the AI chatbot get familiar with your personality, with your search history or your search whatever, then they know how to talk to you. They know what you like to listen to. So it feels like you're being pampered all the time. So that is something that I worry.
8: And I guess one of the beauty of it is that there's no judgment coming from the computer that I suspect a lot of young people, especially in Asia, feel quite scared of having a personal connection with a human being. Do you think these AI chatbots, are they working? And is there a danger that those hikikomori could actually become too reliant on AI chatbots?
9: Yeah, definitely. So in South Korea, a couple of local governments are actually trying out AI chatbots to help them come out of their homes. So how it works is I talked to a government official who oversees these AI chatbots, and I asked the government official, why did you start this AI chatbot? And they said it came up because it was created because there aren't enough counselors to meet the demands of people who are seeking help, and they aren't available 24/7, right? So they came up with, what if we create an AI chatbot that's available 24/7 so they can access them anytime and talk to them anytime. So that was the intention behind creating this government-backed chatbots. But this isn't the chat. History isn't monitored by government officials, but when I was talking to Yoo Seung-gyu, our hikikomori founder of the share house, he said one of the worries is that what if this company behind AI chatbot just like is gone overnight, right? Then all your history and memories and communication history are just gone, and then you just lost a really good friend.
10: I do believe that we are all living in urban cities, and humans have a tendency to get close to nature and animals and environment. I do hope that young people, and even for people at my age, just leave the smartphones and leave the computer and leave the AI besides, and just go and enjoy the sunlight and whatever, even though it's getting really hot now, but just go out and spend some time with real people.
8: Yeah, I think that's a really good tip, Paul, of leaving a smartphone behind, whether or not you have the hikikomori issue or not. Thank you so much for joining me, Paul and Sophie.
9: Thank you, Mariko.
8: You've been listening to Asia Specific from the BBC World Service with me, Marie Goy, in Singapore. 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Until next time, goodbye.

0: BBC World Service. And now, history told by the people who were there. It's Sporting Witness with me, Jill Kersley. I'm taking you back to the 1970 Commonwealth Games and the amazing story of a woman from Ghana. She was a pioneer of African sport and became forever known as Baby Jet.
1: There was a photo finish. The whole thing was like a magic to me. I was very surprised, but then I was just happy.
0: That's Alice Annam. This is the story of how she became known as Baby Jet, then was forgotten about, and her nickname was taken on by a new superstar.
2: The Baby Jet has landed. The way I was fast, you know, and then my looks, you know, so that was how the jet came to me.
0: But more about him later. Alice was from Accra and excelled at all sport at school. Then, still only a teenager, there came a huge moment for her.
1: And first competition was when they took me to Tokyo, 1964, for the Olympic Games, just to get experience.
3: The majestic Olympic Stadium in Tokyo, and right from the opening ceremony, an electric feeling of excitement, anticipating the triumphs and the agonies to come. Held for the first time in Asia, the event is claimed to be the largest in Olympic history. 94 nations are taking part.
1: I was 16 years old. Because of the weather, I haven't experienced that kind of a weather before. So that had an effect on me. And you can see me shivering and maybe hiding under my tracksuit. I was a little bit shy. I did a long jump. I didn't do too good. I was placed in number 28 or so. I love sports, so I was just excited to go with the team.
0: Alice was the first woman to represent Ghana at the Olympics. And despite not being near the winner's podium, she carried on. Although she originally competed in the long jump, she became a sprinter. She entered the African Games and the next Olympics, but still didn't get a medal.
1: And then, 1970.
4: Hello again from me, Geoffrey Cameron, back on duty after a pleasant holiday in the north of Scotland. The weather wasn't very good, but we still managed to have a lot of fun. In fact, the whole country is in a festive mood at the moment. Not even a national dock strike can dampen our spirits. The reason is that the 9th British Commonwealth Games are being held in Edinburgh, Scotland's capital city, and so far the Commonwealth athletes, pressmen and radio and television commentators have had nothing but praise for the Games.
1: So, I went to the Games.
0: It was time for Alice to race. First, the women's 100-meter sprint, the first time ever that this event took place at the Commonwealth Games.
1: I have to go on the blocks. I think everybody was eyeing me because, and I don't know what I was doing, but I know I was running. I was leading. I was leading to get to the end. There was a photo finish, and the one who won the 100 was Raylene Boyle.
0: The Australian runner, Raylene Boyle, may have won gold, but at last, Alice had won a medal, the silver.
1: So after that, then we had the 200.
0: Again, Australian Raylene Boyle won. But it was silver for Alice, the first Ghanaian woman to win a medal at the Commonwealth Games. Then, the ceremony.
1: It was Queen Elizabeth who handed our medals. After we finished, her husband asked me, "So, how can you run so fast?" The only thing I remember telling him was, "I don't know."
0: Alice returned to Accra with her two silver medals, a new Ghanaian sprint record, and a new nickname.
1: You know, they were calling me Flying Queen. All sorts of names. And then when Baby Jet came in, it stuck. Baby Jet is when I ran to the finish line and set my record. But then when we get to Accra, it was a nice welcoming visiting ceremony that they had over at the airport. I was happy with all the my fans and the director for sports and some of the ministries. They didn't realize something like that is going to happen. It was a magical thing for me.
0: The baby jet name cemented in a photo taken that day.
1: In the our newspapers, I saw myself standing beside our airlines, Ghana Airways or so. That's where they said baby jet or whatever it is.
0: Alice went on to win more medals in the African Games and then the 1974 Commonwealth Games. And she carried on being known as Baby Jet. But then there was a new Baby Jet on the scene, a footballer. Let's go back to a BBC interview in Ghana in 2010.
5: So right about now, speaking of football, I had to really, truly touch base with one of the superstars of African football, indeed one of the superstars of football in the world period, Sunderland's finest and Ghana's finest, the mighty Asamoah Gyan, a.k.a. the Baby Jet.
6: So if I can take you back in time just a little bit, but not too far back, the World Cup, absolutely amazing performance from yourself. Can you tell us a little bit about the experience of it?
7: Yeah, we had a great World Cup. Everybody's happy. We made a continent proud, African continent proud, and of course, all the whole Ghanaian.
0: Former footballer Asamoah Gyan fully adopted the Baby Jet nickname. He has a song featuring the name and even set up his own Baby Jet airline. His nickname was popularised by his friend, a Ghanaian sports journalist, Dan Kaku Yeboah. Here he is speaking at the 13th African Games in Accra in 2023.
8: In 2003, I covered the African Games in Abuja. And by virtue of the fact that Asamoah Gyan was our fastest striker, I nicknamed him Baby Jet. Little did I know that there was an original Baby Jet before the Asamoah Gyan's Baby Jet came. Ladies and gentlemen, one and only Baby Jet, Alice Anum. Oh, let's put our hands together for her.
1: I heard that Baby Jet has been given to Asamoah Gyan. He used to be a footballer. That's fine, because Ghana has maybe forgotten who I am for so many years. I didn't feel bad, because I know who I am. And with the Baby Jet, that's Alice Anum. My close friends and people that I went to school with, when they heard about somebody holding the Baby Jet, they said, no, we have to straighten this thing. They call me original Baby Jet, yes. So if you can ask Adjamoah Gyan just to meet me so that we know each other.
0: So how many people in your country know you as Baby Jet then, do you think? Who's the better known Baby Jet now?
1: It's me. I am the original, yes.
0: Alice Anum now lives in the USA. Alice, the original Baby Jet, was speaking to me, Jill Kersley, in 2024 for Sporting Witness.
9: Heat and humidity return to start the work week. Here's your Radio IQ forecast. Partly cloudy tonight with temperatures dropping into the 60s. Mostly sunny Sunday and a little warmer. Highs in the mid to upper 80s. Heat and humidity return on Monday. Sunny with highs in the lower 90s for most. Upper 80s in the far southwest. 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
11: BBC World Service, it's 5 hours GMT. This is Weekend with me, Gary O'Donoghue. Nepali army rescuers are engaged in a desperate bid to save numerous hydroelectric project workers believed to be trapped inside tunnels. Families face an agonizing search for missing loved ones. This man's brother is in one of the tunnels.
12: There's no information on how many people are still alive there or what state they are in. There is no credible information. All they tell us is that rescue is continuing.
11: And after the mysterious visit by the head of the CIA to Russia, Poland's foreign minister tells Weekend Europe is ready for any aggression.
13: We are preparing to deter Mr. Putin, and by the end of the decade, we are confident that together with allies, we will be so strong militarily that he'll be reluctant to touch us.
11: That's here on Weekend after the news.
14: BBC News with Chris Barrow. More than 700 people are now known to have died in Wednesday's flash flood in Nepal as bad weather hampers search and rescue operations. 2,500 people remain missing in Nepal, while China says a further 500 are unaccounted for in neighbouring Tibet. Azadeh Mashiri reports from Nepal's capital, Kathmandu.
15: The forecast suggests the rain will continue until at least tomorrow, adding to an already challenging search and rescue operation. Many remain trapped in hydropower tunnels in northern Nepal, and thick mud is blocking rescuers from entering them. India and China have both sent experts to help. With hundreds of foreign nationals missing, aid is continuing to pour in. This is Nepal's worst disaster in more than a decade. Scientists believe the flash flood was triggered by a glacial collapse when all or part of a glacier disintegrates and led to catastrophic impacts downstream.
14: Early results in Iceland's referendum on whether to resume talks on joining the European Union indicate the results are on a knife edge. If the population votes yes, accession talks will resume, and any agreement would have to be put to Icelanders in a second referendum. David Bamford reports.
16: Icelanders have been staunchly independent since a 1944 referendum ended their union with Denmark. But when the country's banking system collapsed following the global financial crisis of 2008, a left-wing government championed joining the European Union. Accession talks opened and advanced quickly. However, in 2013, a new Eurosceptic government suspended the process, saying Iceland could lose control of its vital fisheries. Today, it faces greater geopolitical and financial pressures, and a centre-left government urging the population to resume the accession process.
14: The Venezuelan interim president, Delcy Rodriguez, has said the oil agreement with the United States announced on Saturday will preserve Venezuela's sovereignty over its natural resources. She said the deal, which gives the U.S. control over more than 65 billion barrels of oil reserves, will remain in force for 25 years and give her country a great economic impulse. Niger's military rulers say an attempted coup in the capital has been defeated after hours of fighting around key government and military sites. Mutinous soldiers tried to enter the presidential palace and seize an airbase at Niamey's international airport. Camilla Mills reports.
17: State television was briefly forced off air as heavy gunfire and explosions were heard across the city. The news agency AFP says the presidential guard, backed by Russian forces, later retook the airbase and that several of the mutineers were killed. The defense ministry says the soldiers had taken colleagues hostage and opened fire on sensitive sites.
14: World news from the BBC. President Zelensky has ordered an investigation after a Russian airstrike detonated munitions in a warehouse near a residential area outside Ukraine's capital, killing 37 people. Mr. Zelensky said it was horrific negligence to store deadly explosives near civilians. Dozens were injured in a series of blasts which lasted for hours in a village just west of Kyiv. North Korea has replaced its defense minister as part of a reshuffle of the country's military leadership. No Kwang-chol has been demoted and removed from the ruling party leadership. The new defense minister is Kim Song-ji, the director of the General Political Bureau of the North Korean People's Army. Voters in Guinea-Bissau will decide in a referendum today whether to approve a new constitution that will give the president more powers. The vote comes less than 10 months after the military seized power in the West African country. General elections meant to restore civilian rule are scheduled for December. NASA will launch a new space telescope later today to create an unprecedented atlas of the universe and to map more than a billion galaxies. The $4 billion telescope is named after the astronomer Nancy Grace Roman, who became known as the mother of the Hubble telescope. Our science correspondent Palab Ghosh reports.
18: Dr. Nancy Grace Roman was warned off physics by teachers who told her it was not for girls. She ignored them and went on to become NASA's first chief astronomer in 1960. Soon, her namesake will be a million miles from Earth, scanning the skies with Hubble, the space telescope she made possible. The Roman Space Telescope has a mirror the same size as Hubble's, but its camera has a wider field of view, so sees at least 100 times more sky at once. Its five-year mission is to map more than a billion galaxies.
14: BBC News.
11: It's 5:06 GMT. You're listening to the BBC World Service. This is Weekend, live from London with me, Gary O'Donoghue. Well, we begin today in Nepal, and there are still 2,500 people missing after the devastating flash floods on Wednesday. Nepali army rescuers are engaged in a desperate bid to save numerous hydroelectric project workers thought to be trapped inside tunnels. Ashok Chand's brother, Harish, worked in one of those tunnels. Ashok is desperate for news about him.
12: There's no information on how many people are still alive there or what state they are in. There is no credible information. All they tell us is that rescue is continuing.
11: Now, we've had a lot of detailed information about the damage done by the devastating floods in Nepal itself, but we've been relying entirely on Chinese-controlled media for information about areas affected on China's border. Beijing says it's launched a massive rescue operation involving hundreds of emergency workers. And on Saturday, new footage showed rescue workers wandering through a wasteland of mud and rock while calling out to any people who might be trapped. But there have been no accounts from survivors in Tibet, which China controls. So far, China says more than 500 people are missing in the area, and only seven have been confirmed dead. We'll hear more from Nepal later in the programme. But first, let's speak to our China correspondent, Stephen McDonald, about the information coming out from his side.
19: So we're now into day five of this disaster, and it doesn't look like they're going to be able to find many more survivors on the Tibetan side of the border. You know, and that means that with 546 people missing, the death toll is going to go up within China. The press conference today basically informed the public that they're not finding anyone, and that's not for lack of trying. I mean, I'll give you an idea of some of the numbers. 2,141 members of the People's Liberation Army, the People's Armed Police, and other rescue teams, using 269 vehicles and nearly 4,000 pieces of equipment.
11: Do you think that's surprising? Because I suppose some people would think that, you know, you might find a few people alive still.
19: Well, I think when you look at the footage of when that wall of water and mud came through and you see people like ants trying to outrun it, I think it's not surprising. I mean, whole buildings, multi-story buildings, buses were just swallowed up like they were nothing. That border post on the Tibetan side was completely destroyed, the entire settlement. And so, you know, these are remote valleys where the whole sides of mountains have collapsed into gushing running water. Where would you hide from it? And the only sort of upside in all of this is that they're able to keep going because the fears of a fresh round of flash flooding have dissipated. Now, the reason that has happened is that people will remember that this barrier lake, as it's been called, has been formed upstream, now created by rocks, debris, mud jamming into high mountain valleys and the water building up and up and up and up. Now, the concern was that this could burst, leading to more flash flooding. But according to today's press conference, that water is just slowly coming out of the lake, which is a good thing because they want it to gradually release, not come out in one huge rush, leading to yet another flash flood.
11: Are you able to get, or is there any reporting of testimony from people in the region, or are Tibetans restricted in who they can talk to and what they can say?
19: Well, we certainly can't go up there. So the Tibetan Autonomous Region is restricted to foreigners at all times, and foreign journalists are very rarely allowed in there. And on this occasion, we can't. So we can't go and speak to people up there. I mean, I think one of the most terrible images came yesterday when these local Tibetans were seen on their knees crying and begging the police to let them go past this roadblock to look for their relatives. Now, the police understandably are saying it's too dangerous to let you go up there. And even if they could have gotten past that roadblock, the roads are all gone up ahead. The bridges have collapsed. And so they wouldn't even be able to easily reach those areas without walking for a very long time over the top of mountains and what have you.
11: Our China correspondent there, Stephen McDonald. Now, in recent weeks, we've been reporting on the rise in violence by Israeli settlers in the occupied West Bank. Over the weekend, more incidents in two villages, including a brief occupation of a Palestinian home by a group of settlers, elicited a rare statement of condemnation by the Israeli Prime Minister Benjamin Netanyahu. In it, he said, "I strongly condemn the criminal acts of violence committed by the committed in the villages of Kusra and Jalud by a handful of rioters who are violating the law and causing grave injustice to the law-abiding Jewish community, interfering with the IDF in carrying out its mission and harming Israel's standing in the world." Luai Abu Ridi is a dual Palestinian-American citizen who lives in Ohio, but recently returned to his family home in Kusra after watching it being attacked by settlers. He told my colleague James Kumarasamy that he was trapped in his home.
20: "Today is the 21st day that my house and my neighbors been under siege. And today, another house, it's only 400 yards away from us, was under attack by settlers. The owner of the house was working on fixing his house. Then another 50 to 60 settlers start throwing rocks at the owner of the house and the workers. He was hit by a rock and tear gas shot by IDF.
21: There was a house, I think, nearby where settlers did manage to enter.
20: Correct. That was a nearby village called Jalud. They're two brothers. They got besieged by the settler for 2 weeks. They did not get no support, and they were forced out of their houses. And the settlers took over their houses right away, and they've been in those houses since then. Today, some media were trying to film the houses from distance with the owners, and they were attacked by the same settlers."
21: Can we turn to your situation? Because we understand that those settlers have now been driven out of the house, but you say you are still under siege. What does that mean? What exactly does that look like for you?
20: IDF declared a closed military zone on our area. Me and my neighbors and my family, under restriction, we're not allowed to leave the properties. In the other hand, the settlers are still able to walk freely around our properties.
21: What impact is this having on your family at the moment?
20: It's really a terrific impact. My brother, he had a business in the village. He's unable to go to his work. My sister is a school teacher. She's supposed to go to school the next 4 or 5 days. She would not be able to go to school. None of our family members able to see us. We are prisoners in our own houses. My mother, she's 83 years old. Her blood pressure medication, it's going down. We called the mayor of the village because he's the only one who can do coordination. We said we need medicine, and we're still waiting.
21: The Israeli Prime Minister Benjamin Netanyahu put out a statement today. He said, "I strongly condemn the criminal acts of violence committed in the villages of Kusra and Jalud." I think it's the first time he has said anything as direct as that. What's your response to that?
20: Well, before he condemned it, other officials been condemned it. Our ambassador, Mike Huckabee, did. Even the IDF did. Nothing happening on the ground. So what I'm asking, we need enforcement, enforce the law on those settlers, remove them from our areas, arrest them and prosecute them.
21: I know you mentioned the U.S. ambassador. I think you sort of appealed directly to the U.S. government for help, haven't you? Are you continuing to keep in touch? Are you getting any help?
20: I'm still in contact with the U.S. government. They are working with the Israelis to solve my problem right here because I'm under siege. I kept saying, and I still say, I fear for my own safety. You saw today, the 300 yards away from my house, 60, 70 settlers attack another residence. How am I supposed to feel safe? I still call up on the U.S. officials, international community, to put an end to the settlers, remove them, and end the siege. I have not seen anything done on the ground yet. It's been 21 days.
11: And that was Luai Abu Reedy. Well, as we've heard, it's unusual for Prime Minister Netanyahu to condemn Israeli settlers. And for more on that, I'm joined now from Jerusalem

0: to make life impossible for the Palestinians so they will leave. So it's a very threatening situation in addition to the violence. And I think that the second aspect is domestic, and there have been accusations against Netanyahu from very prominent individuals, including former Prime Minister Ehud Barak, who claims directly that the Prime Minister is fomenting the fire in the West Bank so as to impact the upcoming elections.
1: To what extent do you think some pretty strong words from the Americans may have influenced his reaction to this particular incident as well? Because the ambassador used some very strong language recently, and he's a, you know, he's a, about the biggest supporter of Israel it could be.
0: Yes, about the biggest supporter of Netanyahu it could be. Mike Huckabee has a dual position, it seems, here. On the one hand, he has condemned what he called Israeli terrorists. On the other, he really has come to the defense of the Israeli government and has praised Netanyahu for the statement yesterday, but doesn't seem to be making any comments about the fact that the Israeli government de facto is supporting these settlers.
1: And in terms of October's elections, what are the dynamics here? I mean, what is going to work with the voters in terms of this policy?
0: It's a very strange situation. The majority of Israelis are neither settlers nor support the settler projects in general, and certainly not these extremist, very violent settlers. But Netanyahu is dependent on a very extremist nationalist minority. They're represented very prominently in his cabinet by several ministers, and he's gunning for them in these elections. So he's not acting in a way to draw in a majority of Israelis or mainstream Israelis. He's acting in a way to keep his most extremist base on side.
1: Noga Tarnopolsky, thank you very much. You're listening to the BBC World Service. Now, there was an unusual and fleeting trip this week to Moscow by the director of the CIA. John Radcliffe spent just 8 hours on the ground in the Russian capital. The last time a CIA director made such a trip was in November 2021. Then it was William Burns. It's believed his purpose was to talk about Russian troop build-up along the Ukrainian border. It's far from clear what Radcliffe's aims were, though there's been plenty of speculation. Russia says the top US intelligence official met with his counterpart. But what happened in Moscow, we don't really know. Radek Sikorski is Poland's foreign minister. I asked him what he thought was going on.
2: As you know, there are rumors in the public domain about Russia preparing some kind of provocation against NATO countries. They don't have the capacity to invade the West. And if they tried, we would see it with many months in advance. They would need hundreds of thousands of troops. But I think it was useful when the United States deprived Russia of casus belli, warned Russia that provocations will not work because the US knows what they're up to. So provided we exercise due caution as to what the Russian spooks are telling us, it's worth having some kind of channel of communication. Let me stress, Putin said they weren't his men in Crimea in 2014, and he insisted both publicly and to heads of state that he would not invade Ukraine. So his credibility is very limited.
1: So what value does an assurance have that NATO isn't in the firing line?
2: Not much, but what the director of the CIA told the Russians has some value, because the US is more credible than Russia.
1: Now, Poland, obviously, like other countries, is much more in the front line. Is there anything preparatory you need to do beyond what you're already doing?
2: Well, we were spending 2% of our GDP on defense for 20 years when others were spending 1%. We are now close to 5% of GDP. So we are preparing to deter Mr. Putin. And by the end of the decade, we are confident that together with allies, we will be so strong militarily that he'll be reluctant

0: and to touch us.
1: And do you think the sort of asymmetric stuff that Russia appears to have been up to, the sending out drones, attacking warehouses, threatening the mail system, these sorts of things are irritants, or and you can deal with that, or are they something that's more serious than that?
0: Personally, I think Russia has been at war with us for at least 10 years. You had your assassinations in Britain, Litvinenko, Skripals, an attack on the then prime minister's property, mapping of your critical infrastructure, disinformation, obviously, and espionage. On the continent, we've had these death squads too, but we've also had state terrorism. In Poland, they tried to blow up a moving train on a high escarpment, which failed only through incompetence. And we've had arsons, and we have had incursions of both drones and cruise missiles. So they're doing to us what we are not doing to them. And we should stay vigilant.
1: I suppose that the great fear of many NATO allies is that America, the Trump era, has gone very cool on the treaty organization, the NATO treaty. Do you think this is a sign that perhaps they are taking their role back in terms of leadership, that they're going to Moscow and sort of telling them what's what, or trying to?
0: Time will tell. The U.S. is still supplying Ukraine with targeting information and with weapons for which we Europeans pay. I was also intrigued that Elon Musk has just received Ukraine's highest decoration. I wonder what that is for, and I hope it's something that is helpful to the war effort.
1: Do you have confidence that Article 5 will be respected in future?
0: Yeah. Well, it's been activated once before. As you know, we rallied around the United States when our great ally was hit on 9/11, and we went into Afghanistan for 20 years. And of course, it would be a political decision in the light of the nature of the attack and in the light of circumstances. But yes, I think the great majority of allies will rally around.
1: And that was Poland's Foreign Minister Radek Sikorski. Now, in a few days' time, Hollywood's traditional lucrative summer movie season will draw to a close. In recent weeks, two movies, Spider-Man Brand New Day and The Odyssey, of course, have been bringing in audiences, breaking records around the world. Are we seeing a revival for cinemas which have been struggling since COVID? From London, Tom Brooks has been looking back at the summer movie season and what it means for cinema going and the Hollywood studios.
2: For many, the summer of 2026 will be remembered for the intense heat and for the movies. The Odyssey, based on an almost 3,000-year-old ancient Greek poem, and the new Spider-Man adventure, Brand New Day, have excited moviegoers around the world.
3: We knew that's going to be an experience, and we had to show up and be the first to see it.
4: I'm super excited. I've been waiting literally a year for this movie.
2: In the U.S. alone, box office is now heading for its best post-pandemic year. Paul the Garabedian is head of marketplace trends at Rentrak in Los Angeles.
5: Overall, to me, this is maybe the most interesting, dynamic, and consequential summer I've ever seen in my 34 years of tracking and analyzing box office.
2: The summer movie season got a huge boost in mid-July when the epic The Odyssey, directed by Christopher Nolan, held its world premiere here in Leicester Square in London. Not only did it take off rapidly at the box office, but it created animated discussions both in the real world and online about its content, its casting, that piqued the interest of individuals who don't normally go to see movies. The Odyssey was just one of several movies BBC film critic Nicholas Barber saw this summer. To him, The Odyssey was more than just a movie.
6: It's very rare for a film to become a cultural phenomenon where people are discussing the film, they're arguing about the film, there's Elon Musk getting upset about the film. So it's one that even if you haven't seen it, people are talking about it.
7: I didn't know you could get that big.
2: Spider-Man Brand New Day was an even bigger commercial success. It brought in more than $2 billion globally in record time.
8: No.
2: Together with the low-cost horror blockbusters Obsession and Backrooms, made by YouTube filmmakers, moviegoing has most definitely picked up. But for many, going to the cinema still remains a sporadic activity, and one that's seen as too expensive. That's how some London moviegoers see it.
8: I think it's still crazy money, to be honest. I think the summer movies have been a mix. I'm watching Spider-Man Brand New Day today, but apart from that, I can't remember the last time I went to cinema.
0: We won the war.
2: If there's a lesson to be learned from the summer movie season, it's that originality can pay off.
0: Help me go home.
2: Nobody thought The Odyssey, a nearly three-hour epic with a restrictive rating based on an ancient poem, could become such a massive hit.
9: Keep us straight!
2: A movie with an impact amplified by social media. Despite the excitement surrounding box office revenues, the fundamentals aren't so reassuring. By one estimate, the number of cinema tickets bought in North America is down by 37% from pre-COVID times. But revenues are higher because of increases in ticket prices and the presence of premium formats such as IMAX, as was the case with The Odyssey. Box office analysts, including Paul de Garabedian, see the summer in very positive terms.
5: By and large, this year, this summer, really signifies to the world that the movie theater is the place to be. It did not go away because of streaming and the pandemic and the strikes.
2: That may be true, but the fact remains that people are going to the cinema less often. But the summer of 2026 has told us they will come out in force and spend substantially on so-called event movies like The Odyssey and Spider-Man, film experiences they just can't replicate at home.
1: And that was Tom Brooks reporting on Hollywood's summer blockbusters. I think I might give Spider-Man a miss, but The Odyssey is on the agenda for next week. You're listening to the BBC World Service. This is Weekend with me, Gary O'Donoghue.

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2: It's 5:30 GMT. This is Weekend from the BBC World Service. Still to come, will the death of convicted war criminal and Bosnian Serb General Ratko Mladic provide any closure for his victims and any hope for Bosnia-Herzegovina's future 30 years after the war? And of all things, zoos return to Gaza after 3 years of war. We'll find out who's going along. That's all after the news.
3: BBC News with Chris Berrow. More than 700 people are now known to have died in Wednesday's flash flood in Nepal, as bad weather is hampering search and rescue operations. 2,500 people remain missing in Nepal, while China says a further 500 are unaccounted for in neighbouring Tibet. Early results in Iceland's referendum on whether to resume talks on joining the European Union indicate that the decision is on a knife edge and too close to call. Much of the campaign focused on control over Iceland's fishing waters. The Venezuelan interim president, Delcy Rodriguez, has said that the oil agreement with the United States will preserve Venezuela's sovereignty over its natural resources. She said the deal will remain in force for 25 years and give her country a great economic impulse. North Korea has replaced its defense minister as part of a reshuffle of the country's military leadership. No Kwang Chol was also removed from the ruling party leadership. Ecuador has become the latest Latin American country to declare an emergency over the El Nino climate phenomenon. The authorities say they anticipate droughts and wildfires. Colombia, Peru and Panama have already declared emergencies. Voters in Guinea-Bissau will decide in a referendum today whether to approve a new constitution that will give the president more powers. The vote comes less than 10 months after the military seized power. NASA will launch a new space telescope later today to create an unprecedented atlas of the universe. The $4 billion telescope is named after the astronomer Nancy Grace Roman, known as the mother of the Hubble telescope. A Finnish competitor has shredded some invisible strings to become the air guitar world champion for the second year in a row. Arpo the Angus Rautio stole the show in Oulu, Finland, beating 50 entries from 13 countries. And that's the latest. World news from the BBC.
2: And you're listening to Weekend from the BBC World Service with me, Gary O'Donoghue. Coming up in this half hour.
4: I'm Rana. I'm from Rafah. I was displaced because of the war and I'm currently staying in Al-Mawasi in Khan Yunis. We want to thank the owners of Zoo Zone for opening this wonderful and special place. It's an opportunity for us to enjoy some happy and peaceful moments in a safe environment. God willing, this place will continue to bring joy and happiness to our children and families.
2: Yes, you heard that right. Zoos are reopening in Gaza after the war. However, it is weekend, and that means that we have two panel guests with me for the rest of the programme to help us navigate the news and interpret what's going on. Today, we have Melanie Garson, who's Associate Professor in International Conflict Resolution and International Security at University College London. Welcome.
5: Good morning.
2: And we also have John Ellidge, who's a London-based writer and author with a new book out, and they're going to be offering some of their views. Congratulations on the new book as well.
6: Thank you very much.
2: I'm intrigued about you. It's entitled 31 Ways the...
6: 31 Inventions
2: Why
6: That Build Her
2: 31?
6: World.
2: Why 31?
5: Well, the honest answer is that BuzzFeed did a number on all of us with prime numbers in titles, didn't it?
2: I thought you may have done 30 and then right at the last minute you thought, oh, no, I can't leave this one out.
5: No, actually, I am a terrible overwriter, so I did 35 and then we cut some.
2: John, now, you and I share something, which we are both Essex boys.
5: Oh.
2: So what led you into your current sort of line of work?
5: Well, I was a journalist. I worked for a number of trade magazines here in London, from where I went to the New Statesman, from where I became freelance and have been writing books and doing things like this for the last few years.
2: And do you have a sort of, do you have a specialism, do you think, or are you a generalist?
5: Well, to an extent, my specialism was the sort of the rise of the modern city, I suppose, which is what the new book is about. But that was the subject of the brand I edited for the New Statesman for a number of years, City Metrics. So I write a lot about transport policy, about housing, architecture, that kind of thing. But I am a bit of a generalist as well. Rent a mouth.
2: Oh, no one will say that. Melanie Garson, tell us about you're at UCL and you're in a sort of growth area, this sort of conflict resolution, aren't you? I mean, there's plenty of that to go around. What got you there?
6: Oh, it's been a long story and a lot of work in the Middle East and looking at, which I call like Hotel California, once you check in, you know, check out of it. But I also a lot of my primary focus, I sort of cover both international negotiation and conflict resolution, but also increasingly I teach a lot about the future conflict in the digital age and the intersection between new and emerging and disruptive tech and its impact on the world order.
2: So you'll have been focusing a lot on this, what do we call it, hybrid warfare that the Russians are being accused of in Europe and with drones and trying to mess about with the postal services and...
6: Russia, Iran, and in fact everybody's got a hand in it today. It's a key part of an operational concept for any military.
2: And are the West, are they keeping up, or do they think it's a bit sort of, you know... I mean, sometimes if you can't play by the rules, can you? Or you shouldn't, or you should play by the same rules as everyone else plays by.
6: Well, the West were equally part of inventing it and not just playing by it. I think what the everybody across the board, but what we're underestimating is what it takes to defend against it. And that is where we're finding ourselves challenged in fighting off some of those concepts of hybrid warfare.
2: So detecting it or...
6: Detecting it, defending it, because it relies, it can take something very, very, very small in our interconnected world, what we massively underestimated with the speed of growth of our interconnectivity and how to, you know, that was rolled out and how, you know, so be it for commercial reasons, but how that created, you know, more capability equals more vulnerability and how then we put in policies and systems to make sure that even at the smallest level, our systems can't get disrupted.
2: So with your students, what sort of skills are they, I mean, they're obviously in an academic environment, but they might go into the world where they're asked to help with this kind of, or work in this sort of area. What skills do they need?
6: Yeah, absolutely. I mean, my course is called From Cyber Warfare to Robots, the Future of Conflict in the Digital Age, and it's very much taking political scientists, people who don't have a technical background at all, and about trying to teach them sort of the policy engagement they will need to do on this. Not only just being able to explain the technology and the concepts to lay people that don't have the knowledge often, but also being able to visualize this interconnectivity of this massive world of systems upon systems upon systems, probably something that you've been, like in your book, John, thinking about new inventions and how they all sit together and how you then think about policy solutions that can really anticipate going forward, not just now, but how those are going to interconnect in the future.
2: Well, it's delightful to have you both here, and we'll be bringing you in at all sorts of points in the programme to... give us some gloss on what we're hearing on the day's news. So thank you for being here. But we're going to start with the convicted Bosnian Serb war criminal, Radko Mladic, who died earlier this week. General Mladic was jailed for life in 2017 for genocide and war crimes against humanity committed during the wars in the former Yugoslavia. He was responsible for some of the most heinous episodes, including the massacre of more than 8,000 Bosniak men and boys at Srebrenica in 1995, and the almost four-year-long siege of Sarajevo, one of the longest in modern warfare's history. Mladic is still seen by some Serbs as a hero and a clear sign that those ethnic tensions in Bosnia are still alive and kicking 30 years after the war. It took until 2011 to arrest Mladic. Serbian president at the time, Boris Tadic, announced the arrest.
7: On behalf of the Republic of Serbia, I announce that today we arrested Ratko Mladic.
2: Mr. Mladic was later found guilty in 2017 and by UN War Crimes Tribunal.
8: The crimes committed rank among the most heinous known to humankind and include genocide and extermination as a crime against humanity.
2: And now, for more on this, I'm joined on the line, live from Sarajevo, the capital of Bosnia, by Denis Sidic. He's Bosnia director of the Balkan Investigative Reporting Network. Denis, Mladic, I suppose, is a bit of a bookend, but he divides, obviously, people, but there's still an awful lot of support for him, despite being a convicted criminal.
9: Yeah, unfortunately, Bosnia and Herzegovina hasn't really, you know, engaged in any kind of systematic transitional justice approach. So essentially what we have been living for the past 30 years is a state of frozen conflict. So essentially, you know, our constitution is part of our peace agreement, and the divisions that were created by the war and many of the atrocities committed by Mladic resulted in mass ethnic cleansing of over 2.2 million people displaced. So essentially, this has facilitated an entire system which is based on division and ethnic tensions, and essentially that results in a situation where we often see, you know, genocide denial, historical revisionism, and unfortunately even glorification of war criminals. So essentially in the last few days we have heard both from Serbia, which is a larger country, you know, north of Bosnia and Herzegovina, and in parts of Bosnia and Herzegovina which are Serb-led, you know, glorification of Ratko Mladic as, you know, the greatest hero of the Serbian people. And essentially it's also important to understand that Bosnia and Herzegovina is in a pretty crucial election year. We have an election coming up in just over a month. So essentially, this is also a tool for many of the populist autocratic leaders to kind of engage in mobilization of voters.
2: In terms of, you know, what you might call, you know, truth and reconciliation, whatever you want to call it, people like Mladic and Milosevic obviously went to The Hague, but there was also meant to be sort of more locally based prosecutions or justice dealt out. Has that happened over the last 30 years?
9: Well, yes and no. Essentially, Bosnia and Herzegovina is probably the world champion in terms of prosecuting war criminals. So we have over 1,100, you know, war crime cases that we've prosecuted, which is a huge number in terms of, you know, actually countries that have prosecuted that many cases. Unfortunately, at the same time, we're dealing with a backlog of 10 times that. So at the same time, while we have, you know, prosecuted many, the reality is still that there are far greater number of war crimes that haven't been prosecuted. So essentially that in the lack of any other transitional justice mechanism, no Truth and Reconciliation Commission, no law on torture victims, really divisive rhetorics and really divisive memorialization practices, this has resulted in the fact that the prosecutions that we have had have been politicized, have been called, you know, politically based, anti-Serb, all of these things. So essentially, the impact that they might have had on a greater reconciliation approach has been quite limited.
2: Denis, I have two guests with me in the studio here. I'm going to bring into this conversation. I'm going to ask Melanie first. I mean, you work in this kind of area. What's your feeling about why there's been so little progress, perhaps, in Bosnia, where things have been achieved elsewhere in the world when in similar situations?
6: It's incredibly difficult. In fact, funnily enough, my PhD was on how to reverse hatred thinking in post-conflict settings.
10: Okay, well, we need a bit of that then.
6: And I wrote a lot about, the impact of reconciliation activities and where do they work and where do they not work. And I was actually in Bosnia, as Bosnia was part of my case study. Mm. So I spent a bit of time there doing surveys and interviewing people. Transitional justice, it's extraordinarily difficult. Mm. And as we've heard, it's extremely frustrating, and the combination between having that need for the high profile cases, but at the same time the challenges of the local justice mechanisms, partly because they're long, they take a lot of time, they're extraordinarily expensive, they have people that die in prison before you even get to the end of it, and they're also not necessarily very satisfactory for victims. And the fragile piece, I mean, Richard Holbrooke did, and the whole piece that was brought together to end that war was incredibly complex. It was an incredibly complex agreement. It's been very fragile. But its key points were post-conflict nation building and that unity, that even, things like the national anthem doesn't have words because they could never agree on words to bring together. The same with even the flags, and even within the country, who supports which team when it comes to international football.
10: Yeah.
6: So there's a lot of points of fragmentation and the political system, so that it takes work and it takes a generation. It takes a lot of time and commitment that countries get bored of funding.
10: I was wondering about that, because sometimes people say that, you kind of need a couple of generations of political leadership to die off before people start to see a sort of unified path forward. Is there any sign of that, Dennis, where you are? Is there any sign that younger generations might want to make Bosnia work?
9: Unfortunately, I'd say yes and no. There are some really great examples and some really amazing, young people that are doing, various types of projects. Also, in terms of the EU, there are a lot of these activities. So I can't say that there's nothing going on. And obviously, there is a fatigue with this level of, living in a frozen conflict. But essentially, because of the leverages of power that these autocratic leaders have in the country, and because the constitution is such that it's part of peace agreement, so it gives everybody essentially a blocking mechanisms. We have something called an essential ethnic veto. So essentially any group can block any decision just saying it's against their national interest. So many young people are then leaving the country, and they're very frustrated with this. And then we also have a third group of young people that have been living in the system, which is politically, captured in the past. And this is, the education system that they live in. They live in ethnically cleansed areas, so they don't meet others. The education system teaches them that Ratko Mladic and Radovan Karadzic are heroes. And then that facilitates a very, far-right view of the world. And in the world that we live in today with the algorithms and the social media, then that gets amplified. So we have seen some really worrying, narratives on social media and in football stadiums among young people who have, who were born much farther than a decade after the war, but have a very, a worse view on the future than the people that have lived through the war.
10: Let me bring John in here. John, we sort of forget Bosnia a lot, don't we? I mean,
5: we do. I mean, it's a country that's so little understood, including, I will be honest here, by myself. Mm. There's a fantastic book that came out earlier this year called Hinterlands by Hannah Lucinda Smith, which is about a lot of these kind of like frozen conflicts in forgotten corners of Europe, which I read recently, and which taught me, among other things, that the Bosnia-Herzegovina is sort of two countries occupying a single space, but the two countries are not Bosnia and Herzegovina, as I might have assumed. Beforehand, like there is the Serbian majority republic. I'm going to mispronounce this horribly. Spurska.
10: Yeah, so I think far off anyway.
5: But it is essentially like two completely different units with different ideas of what happened in the 1990s.
10: Yeah, yeah.
5: And all national identities are, in the words of Benedict Anderson, imagined communities. They are based not... You can't know millions of people.
10: Mm.
5: You are a community because you share certain stories and a sense of what happened in the past and how we got here. And it is not clear how you can draw a working national identity out of a group of people with such different understandings of recent history.
10: And I think, Dennis, the sort of the growth in calls for separatism in the Serbian part, and that's increasing, isn't it? It's not lessening.
9: Yep, it has been increasing. But, you know, this is a reality of having this type of you know, ethnic system and politically captured system. Because, you know, if you just think about it, if somebody starts off, you know, immediately after the war, you know, you're saying the war was bad and, you know, the Bosniaks and the Croats are bad and the Serbs are good. You know, it's going to be a relatively mild narrative. But if you're a corrupt, you know, a populist leader with... You know, your interest is basically money. You know, come election time in 4 years, you're going to have to amp it up. So you're going to have to say, you know, the Bosniaks are actually terrorists. Look at ISIS. We don't want to live with them. Now we've had, you know, what, 12, 14 elections since the end of the war. So, you know, essentially come this election, you know, it has to be, we want to break up the country, we want to live alone, we want to join Serbia. You know, it's natural that you actually have to amp up your narrative every 2 years come election time. So that's essentially what even puts them in the corner, because when you look at it on the face of it, you know, the status quo actually works for them really well, because there is money, considering that we're on the EU path. So, you know, there's a lot of, you know, influx of assistance coming in still from the European Union. We know what we're blocking is our own process.
10: Yeah. Dennis Zidic in Sarajevo, thank you very much. You're listening to the BBC World Service. You're listening to Weekend with me, Gary O'Donoghue. Now I'm going to go to Gaza, where after nearly 3 years of war, a handful of zoos have started to reopen. After enduring bombardment, food shortages and displacement, the reopening of Zoo Zone in Khan Yunis offers families and the community a brief sense of normality, with the chance to see wild animals such as monkeys, turtles and birds and peacocks and things like that. Parrots, apparently, too. Here's what one of the visitors at the zoo said about their experience.
4: I'm Rana. I'm from Rafah. I was displaced because of the war, and I'm currently staying in Al-Mawasi in Khan Yunis. We want to thank the owners of Zoo Zone for opening this wonderful and special place. It's truly beautiful and unique. It has fun activities for the kids, and you can also see the animals. It's a comfortable atmosphere. We can relax and have food and drinks. It's an opportunity for us to enjoy some happy and peaceful moments in a safe environment. God willing, this place will continue to bring joy and happiness to our children and families.
10: Well, Imad Kudia works as a journalist in Gaza, and he went to visit the zoo too, starting off by asking the owner, Musa Abu Jama, about how he started caring for animals.
11: We started looking after a small number of animals and birds in a shelter at home for over 20 years. Then in 2023, we took a big step and opened a zoo, bringing in bigger animals for the first time. The war began a few months later, and everything was destroyed. It affected everyone, people and animals. The losses were devastating. We were forced to leave the area and try to come back several times. When we returned, we found none of the animals had survived. This year, we began rebuilding from scratch, gathering whatever resources we could to create the zoo. One of the biggest challenges we've had is replacing the animals we'd lost. Buying animals is really expensive now, but we're determined to rebuild.
12: Why did you decide to reopen an animal zoo in this area?
11: This area had good land, but also we wanted the park to have four parts: a play area for children, a cafe, a restaurant, and of course the zoo itself. The main reason we opened is because there's a lack of recreational spaces for children and families, particularly in the southern Gaza Strip. Also, we love animals and birds. We have a close connection and are committed to raising them.
12: Another point I want to ask you about, Mr. Musa, which is related to your feeling towards the visitors when they come to visit the animals in the animal zoo. What do you feel exactly?
11: The most beautiful thing we see is the smiles of children, young people and girls, especially under difficult circumstances we are living through. Unfortunately, the attacks are still continuing despite the existence of a ceasefire. Strikes and attacks continue to affect all areas across the Gaza Strip. Because of this, we do our best to provide children with psychological support and emotional relief through play activities and interaction with animals. Our aim is to bring a smile to their faces, even if for a few moments. When we see them smile and feel the joy in their hearts, that happiness is reflected in us as well.
12: What do you hope exactly these animals is going to provide the local community with?
11: I always hope to see the smiles on the faces of Palestinian people, especially our children and young people, and to see them happy and full of joy. I also hope that they can overcome the painful moments they've experienced during the war, and even if only for a while, move beyond the suffering and tragedies that they've endured throughout this devastating conflict. We love animals, and we love raising them and caring for them. We believe that animals have rights that must be respected and protected. We appeal to everyone around the world to help and support us in protecting and preserving these animals and birds. God willing, the situation will improve, and everything will eventually be all right.
10: And that was Zoo Zone. Well, I mean, it's not something you'd immediately think of, is it, in terms of what might come out quite so soon after the conflict. But Melanie, in your work, are these sorts of things important milestones? I mean, whether it's a zoo or not?
6: Zoos altogether,
10: yeah.
6: Controversial, and private zoos in particular, yeah. Particularly when, we look at everyone has a position on where they sit in relation to conservation zoos as a private zoos. But finding spaces and creating spaces for people to have that psychological space to breathe and is hugely important in any kind of, it's that under, we expect, we hear about technocratic peace agreements, and we hear about what happens on the top level, but receptivity to that and understanding of commitment to what could life look like comes from these small moments, and having that on the ground, if you want bottom-up grassroots commitment to say, actually, we want to support processes, we want to support political parties that actually want to engage in peace and give us a life of normality back. It's through those moments that, not just through the children giving that speech of psychology, you also create that political will to actually perhaps re-engage with a positive future rather than one that is perpetuating conflict.
10: John, I think you have mixed feelings about this, don't you?
5: I have incredibly mixed feelings about it because, I mean, the conflict has been going for, well, the active conflict, we should say, has been going for just under 3 years. That is a huge part of a childhood. I mean, we're all quite old and jaded in here, so 3 years is about 20 minutes these days. But when you're young, that is an extremely long time. And so there is something lovely about kind of like hearing these stories about normality being reasserted and magic being brought back to life. And one of the most lovely evenings I've had this year was the night I went to Zoo Lates in London with my partner. It's a genuinely quite magical experience. But on the other hand, I'm listening to this and I'm thinking, well, why would you bring rare animals into a potential conflict zone? And why would you divert scarce resources to look after those animals when, you know, famously there hasn't been enough food for a lot of the people in Gaza in recent years?
6: Yeah, I mean, the zoos in Gaza have been controversial for a long time. And there was a lot of, at one point, there were lions and the zoos had to be closed down and the lions were extracted and then they were brought back in. So it is massively controversial from that part. But it seems like they've not yet got the big animals back in.
10: Just a few birds and parrots and things. Melanie, John, thanks very much for the moment. You're listening to the BBC World Service this weekend with me, Gary O'Donoghue. More after the top of the hour.

0: heat and humidity return to start the work week. Here's your Radio IQ forecast. Partly cloudy tonight with temperatures dropping into the 60s. Mostly sunny Sunday and a little warmer, highs in the mid to upper 80s. Heat and humidity return on Monday, sunny with highs in the lower 90s for most, upper 80s in the far southwest. 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
2: BBC World Service, it's 6 hours GMT this weekend with me, Gary O'Donoghue. Rescue efforts enter their fifth day on the Nepal-Tibet border, with still 2,500 people missing after Wednesday's floods. Also this hour, after the mysterious visit by the head of the CIA to Russia, Poland's foreign minister tells Weekend Europe is ready for any aggression.
3: We are preparing to deter Mr. Putin, and by the end of the decade, we are confident that together with allies, we will be so strong militarily that he'll be reluctant to touch us.
2: The movie business has been boosted by some huge blockbusters. Is it a comeback or a flash in the pan?
4: By and large, this year, this summer, really signifies to the world that the movie theater is the place to be.
2: And the opera singer who believes he could sell used cars. That's on Weekend after the news.
5: BBC News with Govinda Gill. More than 700 people are now known to have died in Wednesday's flash flood in Nepal as bad weather is hampering search and rescue operations. 2,500 people remain missing in Nepal, while China says hundreds are unaccounted for in neighbouring Tibet. Our China correspondent Laura Bicker reports.
6: Chinese state media reported that among the 546 people missing after Wednesday's landslide, 261 are foreigners from 23 countries. Search and rescue teams are combing through mud and debris at the border, but have so far found no survivors. Geerang Port is the main crossing point for tourists trekking from Kathmandu to the sacred Mount Kailash in Tibet. Meanwhile, the danger posed by a lake, which formed amid the landslide debris, appears to have subsided for now. However, authorities say there's still a continued risk of further mudslides and have set up monitoring stations to alert rescue teams along the border.
5: Early results in Iceland's referendum on whether to resume talks on joining the European Union indicate that the yes vote is leading narrowly. If the population votes yes, accession talks will resume, and any agreement would have to be put to Icelanders in a second referendum. David Bamford reports.
7: Icelanders have been staunchly independent since a 1944 referendum ended their union with Denmark. But when the country's banking system collapsed following the global financial crisis of 2008, a left-wing government championed joining the European Union. However, in 2013, a new Eurosceptic government suspended the process, saying Iceland could lose control of its vital fisheries. Today, it faces greater geopolitical and financial pressures, and a centre-left government urging the population to resume the accession process.
5: The Venezuelan interim president, Delcy Rodriguez, has said that the oil agreement with the United States announced on Saturday will preserve Venezuela's sovereignty over its natural resources. She said that the deal, which gives the U.S. control over more than 65 billion barrels of oil reserves, would be beneficial for both countries.
8: Este acuerdo parte de una premisa muy sencilla.
9: This agreement stems from a very simple premise. Each party brings what it can do best. Venezuela brings oil, its industry, and more than 100 years of its workers' experience. The United States brings the capital and the necessary technology to recover and develop those assets.
5: North Korea's replaced its defense minister as part of a reshuffle of the country's military leadership. No Gwang-chol has been demoted to a position at the munitions industry department. No reason has been given for the reshuffle. World news from the BBC. Ecuador has become the latest Latin American country to declare an emergency over the El Niño climate phenomenon. The Ministry of Risk Management announced a red alert throughout the country on Saturday. The authorities say they anticipate droughts and wildfires in the Amazon region in the east of the country. Colombia, Peru and Panama have already declared emergencies, warning that intense heat and rain might mean people will not have enough to eat. Voters in Guinea-Bissau will decide in a referendum today whether to approve a new constitution that will give the president more powers. The vote comes less than 10 months after the military seized power in the West African country. The main opposition party is boycotting the referendum. NASA will launch a new space telescope later today to create an unprecedented atlas of the universe and map out more than a billion galaxies. The $4 billion telescope is named after the astronomer Nancy Grace Roman, who became known as the mother of the Hubble telescope. The astrophysicist, Eamon Kerins, will be at the launch at Cape Canaveral for the European Space Agency. He says the telescope will also tell us more about our own galaxy.
10: Each image it takes would require 36 ultra-high definition screens to show in full detail. So a really quite amazing instrument. It will allow us to build a big three-dimensional picture of our galaxy, unlike we've ever been able to do before.
5: A Finnish competitor has shredded some invisible strings to become the air guitar world champion for a second year in a row. Aapo, the Angus Rautio, stole the show on Saturday night in Oulu in Finland, beating 50 entries from 13 countries around the world. Japan's Nanami Seven Seas Noguro finished second. More than 5,000 spectators watched the final rounds live. BBC News.
2: This is Weekend from the BBC World Service with me, Gary O'Donoghue. Oh!

0: That wasn't me. But more from an opera-singing second-hand car salesman later in the programme. But we are going to begin in Nepal. Actually, no, let me reintroduce our panel guests who are, you know, helping us navigate this day's agenda and what we've got in the studio here. Who we've got in the studio is Melanie Garson, who's an associate professor in international conflict resolution and international security at the University College London here. Welcome, Melanie.
1: Good morning.
0: And also John Ellidge, who's a London-based writer and author with a new book out. Welcome, John.
2: Good morning.
0: We'll be hearing from you two shortly. Now, 2,500 people remain missing in Nepal following Wednesday's devastating flash floods. China says a further 500 are unaccounted for in Tibet, which neighbours China. We will be going shortly to hear from our correspondent. But first, the scientists are studying scientific and satellite imagery to find out what the deadly flash floods were caused by, and it may have been a massive chunk of glacier ice breaking off, creating a dam in the river. Scientists say the Himalayas might be warming faster than the global average, putting surrounding countries at high risk. Santosh Nepal is a researcher with the International Water Management Institute in Kathmandu, and he's a water resources expert on climate change, and he joins us on the line now. Also with me is Dr. Losang Yagoz, who's a senior environmental researcher for the International Tibet Network, and she is with us too. Santosh, what is the evidence at the moment for what may have caused these floods?
3: Okay, thanks for having me. So what happened in Nepal was a cascade of hazards, so high in the Langtan Himal, which is located on the north of Kathmandu. So a large section of mountain slope, including glacier ice, snow, rock, soil collapsed. And this was not simply a glacier collapse, but a massive ice rock avalanches, you know. So the material drops through a very steep valley, losing nearly 1,000 meters in elevation in the very first fall within seconds. And this must have released the enormous energy and likely caused the rapid melting of ice and snow. So as it moved downhill, it picked up additional materials like soil, glacier deposits, sediments, boulders, you know, and then become an extremely destructive debris flow. So the huge marsh then reached the Lende River, which is the border between Nepal and China, and disrupting the river for some time. We're still looking at that, how long that happened, and then sending a powerful floodway downstream. You know, the collapse actually generated a strong seismic waves, which was recorded at 8:37 a.m., so within just 8 to 9 minutes, the flood reached the border checkpoint and engulfed buildings within seconds, which we saw in the CCTV footage, you know. So the distance between the Lende River, where the river was blocked, and then the checkpoint was around 17-18 kilometers, and it just reached in 7-8 minutes, means that it was actually the flood wave was moving more than 100 kilometers per hour. Mm. So in simple terms, it was a chain of reactions like, you know, rock, ice, avalanches, landslide, debris flow, and then a devastating flash flood. And this was a typical cascading disaster.
0: Well, let me bring in Lobsang here as well. Now, you work for the International Tibet Center, but I think you grew up in that area. Tell us about the terrain around there and whether this you've seen this sort of thing in the past.
4: Thank you, Gary. Yes, this kind of disaster is very common on the whole Tibetan region as well. And last year in January, there was also an earthquake in Thingri in Shikatse as well. And regarding the Kirong area in Tibet, it is a very important place. And the Kirong port that we have seen in the CCTV, it is a main area where the businesses happen, and many of the tourists also. International tourists and Indian tourists, they travel through this area inside Tibet for Mount Kailash trekking, and also
0: so that's a pilgrimage destination.
4: Yes.
0: I mean, not just for Buddhists and Hindus and Jains as well, right?
4: Yes, that's right. And then we also have many Tibetans from Tibet, especially from Lhasa area, who would come to this area and pick up the tourists from Nepal and other international countries. And then they would take them inside Tibet for the tourist and also pilgrimage sites.
0: Santosh, are you... I mean, do you think there's evidence that this is becoming, this kind of event is becoming more frequent?
3: Yes, I think that worries us very much. You know, in the Himalayan region, we have seen example of such cascading disasters in the past few years. I'll name a few. You know, the in 2021, north of Kathmandu, there was a Melamti watershed where this big cascading disaster happened. Very famous another one was from the Chamoli disaster in Uttarakhand, India, in 2021, again the same year when the Melamti disaster happened, you know. And in Sikkim, also in 2023, we saw the similar cascading disasters happening. And this year, this happened in Rushwa, the border areas. And then the same border areas, you know, the 14 months ago also, we saw the a big glacial lake outburst flood. So you see that, you know, the things are happening very frequently. But this Rushwa flood in Nepal this time is very similar to the nature to the Chamoli disaster that occurred in 2021 in India. They are also similar. You know, the rock and ice avalanches caused massive debris flow, killed more than 200 people and damaged hydropower and other infrastructures. But the scale of Rushwa flood is way bigger than these events. More than 700 people have died to date, and there are still 2,500 unaccounted for. So the destruction it has created downstream is also unimaginable, you know, and way bigger than the other disasters. So we are really worried that the frequency of these kind of events are, disasters are happening very frequently.
0: I mean, quite a lot of information is coming out of Nepal. That's not as true for Tibet, Lobsang. Is there a frustration amongst people that they're not entirely sure what's going on because of, you know, perhaps the control of the China holds over Tibet there?
4: Ruby, completely. There is frustration, there is sadness and heartbreaking to see that there is no information coming from Tibet. And as we know, there is a censorship by the Chinese government, and also on the data separation, separation and also data manipulation by the Chinese government. And so information that we get right now is only from the Chinese state media, but we have a huge number of exile communities, Tibetan refugees, especially from Kirong, because it was much easier for Tibetans from Kirong to escape when the Chinese occupation happened in Tibet from early 1950s. And but there are few incidents and stories that I could hear. And there was this one a Tibetan in exile says that he has his family. And so two of his relatives have passed away. One was a Tibetan monk, and in our Tibetan tradition, so the monks, they go up on the mountain and then they do retreat for 3 months or 3 years. And that monk, during his retreat break, he went down to the town to buy food for him. And during that time, he was killed. And then I also have a story from a friend of mine who says that her friend from Kirong, where she has a aunt lives near the area as well, and she owns a guest house over there. And almost 14 paternal relatives of that girl have lost lives, and her aunt's building is swept away. And so they, in that area, in village, they are only two or three families are left, and the rest, 500 or 600 people, are either missing or wash away. So there are a few stories that we could hear, but they are not reported because of the Chinese censorship.
0: Let me bring in our China correspondent Stephen McDonald at that point. Put what Lobsang is into some context for us, Stephen, in terms of what we can.

0: disbelieve that, because if they had found someone, you know, they would announce it. They'd love to be able to say that they'd been able to find someone. And so, sadly, if you think that there are 546 missing on the Tibetan side of the border, including 261 foreigners, you'd have to think that the death toll is going to go up on the Tibetan side of the border once bodies are pulled out of the mud and what have you.
1: I'm going to bring in my panel here. We've got in the studio John Ellidge and Melanie Garson. John, I mean, the pictures have been terrible, haven't they?
2: The pictures, but also the footage. It looks like something out of a disaster movie. Mm. I've rarely seen something quite so horrifying. Mm. And as I understand it, the wave was moving at around 120 miles an hour. Which is just, I mean, it's unimaginable just thinking about that is exactly the speed at which you can see it coming, but have absolutely no chance. Mm.
1: Melanie, what's been your sort of abiding sort of image from this?
3: Yeah, I mean, it's been horrifying, and even though, you know, you look at sort of what early warning systems were in place, and they did have early warning systems in place, that they just didn't stand the chance against it. And it's interesting to look back at sort of where the satellite footage is coming into sort of those prediction. One of the things that we talk a lot about is what is, you know, the combination of AI and satellites and things good for. We're looking at how does it help with these sort of, and even adding in quantum into that mix, sort of what is it for prediction of events like this and how do we prevent them? But it sometimes shows that, you know, nature is still going to move faster than that, and extraordinarily challenging.
1: Yeah. Well, let me draw it to a close there. Santosh and Lobsang, thank you very much. And to Stephen McDonald, our correspondent in Beijing. You're listening to the BBC World Service. Now, in the Russian-Ukraine war, 37 people were killed Saturday after an airstrike on a munitions factory outside Kyiv. President Zelensky has ordered an investigation and said it was horrific in terms of neglect to store deadly explosives near civilians. Meanwhile, there's still mystery surrounding this week's trip by the director of the CIA to Moscow. John Ratcliffe spent only 8 hours on the ground. Last time a CIA director went to Moscow was in 2021. Then William Burns, it was believed, went to warn Russia about its troop build-ups on the Ukrainian border. It's unclear why Ratcliffe made this trip this week. Russia said the top intelligence official met his counterpart. So what's going on? Poland's foreign minister, Radek Sikorski, I spoke to him and to find out what he took from the situation.
4: I think it's always useful for the security services, even of unfriendly countries, to talk to one another to stabilize the dialogue between countries.
1: Yes, although that hasn't happened for a long time, so maybe something is in the wind that wasn't in the wind before?
4: As you know, there are rumors in the public domain about Russia preparing some kind of provocation against NATO countries. They don't have the capacity to invade the West. And if they tried, we would see it with many months in advance. They would need hundreds of thousands of troops. But I think it was useful when the United States deprived Russia of casus belli, warned Russia that provocations will not work because the US knows what they're up to. So provided we exercise due caution as to what the Russian spooks are telling us, it's worth having some kind of channel of communication. Let me stress, Putin said they weren't his men in Crimea in 2014, and he insisted both publicly and to heads of state that he would not invade Ukraine. So his credibility is very limited.
1: So what value does an assurance have that NATO isn't in the firing line?
4: Not much, but what the director of the CIA told the Russians has some value, because the US is more credible than Russia.
1: Now, Poland, obviously, like other countries, is much more in the front line in this. What do you think your

0: what government should do in these circumstances. Is there anything preparatory you need to do beyond what you're already doing?
1: Well, we were spending 2% of our GDP on defense for 20 years when others were spending 1%. We are now close to 5% of GDP. So we are preparing to deter Mr. Putin. And by the end of the decade, we are confident that together with allies, we will be so strong militarily that he'll be reluctant to touch us.
0: And do you think the sort of asymmetric stuff that Russia appears to have been up to, the sending out drones, attacking warehouses, threatening the mail system, these sorts of things that are irritants, or and you can deal with that, or are they something that's more serious than that?
1: Personally, I think Russia has been at war with us since for at least 10 years. You had your assassinations in Britain, Litvinenko, Skripal's, an attack on the then prime minister's property, mapping of your critical infrastructure, disinformation, obviously, and espionage. On the continent, we've had these death squads too, but we've also had state terrorism. In Poland, they tried to blow up a moving train on a high escarpment, which failed only through incompetence. And we've had arsons, and we have had incursions of both drones and cruise missiles. And we know that recruiting people for other actions, they sometimes succeed, other times not. So they're doing to us what we are not doing to them. And we should stay vigilant.
0: I suppose that the great fear of many NATO allies is that America, the Trump era, has gone very cool on the treaty organization, the NATO treaty. Do you think this is a sign that perhaps they are taking their role back in terms of leadership, that they're going to Moscow and sort of telling them what's what, or trying to?
1: Time will tell. The U.S. is still supplying Ukraine with targeting information and with weapons for which we Europeans pay. I was also intrigued that Elon Musk has just received Ukraine's highest decoration. I wonder what that is for, and I hope it's something that is helpful to the war effort.
0: Do you have confidence that Article 5 will be respected in future?
1: Yeah. Well, it's been activated once before. As you know, we rallied round the United States when our great ally was hit on 9/11, and we went into Afghanistan for 20 years. And of course, it would be a political decision in the light of the nature of the attack and in the light of circumstances. But yes, I think the great majority of allies will rally round.
0: So NATO is healthy.
1: Well, it's been revived by Vladimir Putin through his reckless criminal actions.
0: And that was Poland's Foreign Minister, Radek Sikorski. My panellists are still here with me in the studio, Melanie Garson and John Edge. Melanie, what did you make of the visit?
2: Yeah, it was really interesting. It's sort of the least covert visit.
0: We had some guy on our desk just tracking the plane.
2: Yeah, exactly. I think it's very interesting from a signalling point of view of who is sent rather than, so it's not the Witkoff-Kushner negotiation team. This seems to be a high-level sort of meeting, and I think there was a piece, I think, that was saying that he met with FSB director Butnikov, who's seen as a more rational person within it. It seemed to be laying out a lot of sort of what is Russia's position from their perspective, what the realities are, reality testing. And there has been news coming out that, you know, a new sort of negotiation round or meet with US as mediators has been suggested. I think the choice of the sort of more professionalized element, and interestingly enough, not Pete Hegseth, who there's a lot of rumors right now that there may be a reshuffle after the midterms of Pete Hegseth, of bringing in that level of signaling that professional seriousness, and still remembering that although START has not been renewed, so you've got these sort of strategic arms limitation treaties, that, you know, Russia and the US still have to find some measure of cooperation on that. So I think it's incredibly signaling, whether it's also connected to getting Russia to back off from Iran a little bit, and helping Iran is also part of that question. But this professionalization of it, as opposed to the more commercial mediator side. I think that's what I'm watching.
0: Yeah, I mean, it definitely sends a signal, John, using him, as Melanie say, rather than Kushner and Witkoff.
3: It does, but it is... I mean, what struck me about it is... If this had happened during the Cold War, we would be able to put it in context instantly. It's like, this is kind of, this is the sign of a four. If it had happened in the 90s, it would just be normal diplomatic contact between two broadly friendly nations. It says something about the political moment we're in, that the very fact of the meeting is so inscrutable. Like, you can have a conversation about, like this, where everyone's kind of trying to read the runes about exactly who's sent. That sort of does say something in itself about how unstable geopolitics at that level is at the moment.
0: Yeah, and it's, I mean, the other factor thrown into this, and certainly in Washington where I work all the time, you know, you're not sure whether what the attitude is from Tuesday to Wednesday.
3: Yes, indeed. I mean, we literally, it is a sort of terrifying thought that it is a genuine question right now as to whether the US wants to be in NATO, whether it has committed to the alliance and has formed the backbone of not only US foreign policy, but, you know, the whole world order for 8 decades. And we just don't know if that's going to be here in 2 or 3 years' time. That is unnerving.
0: Yeah, I certainly think America's allies are just sort of holding their breath at the moment, and we'll need to see how it pans out. Thank you, John and Melanie. We'll be having more in the next half hour. You're listening to the BBC World Service. This is Weekend with me, Gary O'Donoghue.

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2: It's 6.30 GMT. This is Weekend from the BBC World Service. Still to come, China's President Xi is due to be in the US in the coming weeks for crucial trade talks with Donald Trump. We'll get an insight into Beijing's priorities and its long-term goals from the author of a new book. And can opera help sell used cars? There's a man in Florida who thinks so. That's all on Weekend with me, Gary O'Donoghue, after the news.
3: BBC News with Govinda Gill. More than 700 people are now known to have died in Wednesday's flash flood in Nepal as bad weather hampers search and rescue operations. 2,500 people remain missing in Nepal. China says more than 500 are unaccounted for in neighbouring Tibet. More than half of them are foreign tourists. Early results in Iceland's referendum on whether to resume talks on joining the European Union indicate that the decision is on a knife edge and too close to call. Much of the campaign focused on control over Iceland's fishing waters. The Venezuelan interim president, Delcy Rodriguez, has said that the oil agreement with the United States will preserve Venezuela's sovereignty over its natural resources. She said the deal will give her country a great economic impulse. Police in Switzerland say multiple shots have been fired in the early morning hours near a rave party in Aro, in the north of the country. Police say there are several victims. Ecuador has become the latest Latin American country to declare an emergency over the El Niño climate phenomenon. The authorities say they anticipate droughts and wildfires. Colombia, Peru and Panama have already declared emergencies. NASA will launch a new space telescope later today to create an unprecedented atlas of the universe. The $4 billion telescope is named after the astronomer Nancy Grace Roman, known as the mother of the Hubble telescope. A Finnish competitor has shredded some invisible strings to become the air guitar world champion for a second year in a row. Aapo the Angus Rautio stole the show in Oulu, Finland, beating 50 entries from 13 countries. Organisers said the event promoted its long-standing message of world peace through air guitar. BBC News.
2: And you're listening to Weekend on the BBC World Service with me, Gary O'Donoghue. Welcome back, and welcome back to my panel guests in the studio for the whole programme. First, we've got Melanie Carson, who's from University College London. She's an associate professor in conflict resolution and international security. And John Ellidge, who's a London-based journalist and author. Welcome to you back. But let's go to China. President Xi is due in the United States in the coming weeks, for both countries trying to agree a stable trading relationship. Tit for tat, reciprocal tariffs have created huge uncertainty on everything from rare earth minerals to soybeans. Well, one person who can help us understand President Xi's view is Stephen Tsang. He's a Hong Kong-born political scientist and historian and director of the SOAS China Institute at London University, an authority on Chinese, Hong Kong and Taiwanese politics. He introduced an analytical concept of consultative Leninism to explain the Chinese Communist Party's governance. Stephen, you better unpick consultative Leninism for us, if you can, in layman's terms.
4: Well, what it amounts to, particularly under Xi Jinping, is that China will put the interests of its supreme leader and the Communist Party above everything else. And while China will seek to improve on governance and make political changes, all those changes are very much focused on and restricted to improving the capacity of the Communist Party to stay in control, run the country effectively, and therefore preempt any kind of challenges from within. And it's also something which they adopt a lot of consultation mechanisms. The consultation they have is not to be understood in the Western sense of consultation, democratic consultation, but in terms of what Chairman Mao Zedong used to call the Mars line, which is for the party to propagate its views to the masses, encourage them and collect some views from them to make them feel that the party is doing things on their behalf, responding to their demands.
5: So you're never led by the people, you're always leading, you're not responding to their wishes.
4: Well, the party will claim otherwise. The party may act on its own for its own self-interest, but it's always in the name of the party and trying to get you to believe that the party is acting on behalf of the people.
5: Now, you've been working on a new book, The Political Thought of Xi Jinping. Give us a sort of outline of what you think in terms of the current context with the United States. What will drive his the way he behaves over that relationship? What's the priorities?
4: Well, once again, the primary, most important driver behind Xi Jinping's approach to relationship with the rest of the world, including the United States, is not that relationship with the United States in its own sake, but in terms of how managing that relationship will enhance and support the capacity of Xi Jinping to project his leadership within China and enhance Communist Party capacities to continue to stay in power. So if President Trump were to do or say something that would make Xi Jinping feel humiliated in public, forget about it. He will make no concessions on that whatsoever. If it means destroying the Chinese economy, it will still not get him to make any concession. But if President Trump is able to engage Xi Jinping in a way to make Xi Jinping feel that he is very secure, and Trump is helping him to do that, she is more likely to make more concession.
5: I'm going to bring my two panel guests in here to talk to you as well. Melanie Garson from University College London. Why don't you talk to Steve here?
6: I mean, it's always interesting when we have these summits between China and the US, and particularly on the back of what's looking at sort of secondary sanctions coming through in relation to Iran and, you know, whether the sort of threats on banks and also recent sort of prohibitions on Chinese robotic parts. So it's going to be interesting, but it'll be, I think what's interesting is this, what Steve was saying about the security of what it does for Xi and the talk that he's going to be accompanied, very much like Trump has done recently with a pile of business executives, that this is very much going to be a trade sort of commission, a trade, you know, securing these trade deals, and that will cement his position in China a lot more with the sort of growing, burgeoning private sector that's seeking to either secure its marketplaces.
5: Does that make sense to you, Stephen?
4: Well, of course it does. But I think what we have to bear in mind is that that applies more to how the US is approaching China than how China is approaching the United States. Improving trade certainly will help, but benefiting Chinese cutting-edge industries is not exactly on the agenda. At the moment, we have a situation where the US administration is making empty threats over secondary sanctions over Iran, and the Chinese are not going to respond to that in a positive way. And the restrictions on Chinese robotics and other cutting-edge industries is not going to be well-received in China. Easing restrictions a little bit, if that should ever even be possible under Trump, is not going to be enough for Xi Jinping to respond very positively either, because China should have that access from his perspective.
5: John.
7: So I think there was a moment around the turn of the century where many of us in the West naively imagined that economic liberalisation would kind of lead to democratic and political liberalisation too in China, and that clearly hasn't happened. I'm wondering if your theories can kind of explain why it is that China managed to kind of economically liberalise and get so much richer without the need for political reform. And indeed, if this means that your idea of consultative Leninism could end up being a political model copied elsewhere in the 21st century.
4: Well, I think that political consultative Leninism framework really was designed to explain exactly the questions you are asking, John, that China was able to benefit from the economic engagement without delivering the kind of political changes that the development theory normally predicts and requires a modernizing economies to do, with a population changing more from a very poor lower class to a primarily middle classes dominated society. Now, that didn't happen in China because the Communist Party, until relatively recently, was able to continue to deliver better results in terms of improving people's living standards in China year after year for something like four decades. I mean, that helped it to be able to engage people on its own terms. And we in the West look at political changes in China and assume that changes in the political arena necessarily means progressive reform towards democratization, when the reality in China was that the Communist Party state system was never allowed to be challenged. And therefore, we get into where we are. We believe that our engagement would help when the Chinese were only using it to benefit the Communist Party first and foremost.
5: Stephen, thank you. Stephen Stang there. Thank you for your analysis. You're listening to the BBC World Service. Well, we're going to take a little time out now to bring our panel back in and talk about some of the things they've been focusing on in their work. John Ellidge is an author and writer based in London. You've got a new book out. Do you want to tell us what it's all about?
7: I do. It's called 31 Inventions That Built Our World. It is a history of all the things around us that we take for granted in modern urban life.
5: I don't want to be flippant, but how did you end up with 31?
7: I kept writing until I ran out of space and time, as is the way. My last book was called A History of the World in 47 Borders, which worked on much the same basis. Yeah. And it had probably been out for about 2 months before I Googled it and realised there was a whole different meaning to the words 47 borders, which I perhaps should have taken into consideration beforehand. But it is that is the number of chapters.
5: And how do they qualify it to be sort of world-changing? What was your criteria?
7: Well, as I say, it's not all inventions. It is specifically about the urban world. So I, to some extent, I kind of just went for a walk and looked at the world around me and tried to think of things that I'd never stopped to consider where they came from and whether they might have stories behind them.
5: What are your favourites?
7: I had a lot of fun investigating the history of the lift, the elevator, which turns out to be a lot more interesting than I would have expected. Skyscrapers.
5: Why?
7: Are always... So there was... I have a theory. I've not been able to pin this down, but it is an unnerving thought that there do seem to have been more people in the Western world, certainly, who've died recently in elevators that suddenly shot up and hit the roof than in ones that suddenly plummeted to the ground, because the safety systems are so good, but they don't apply to the counterweight.
5: Always amazes me how many times lifts break, given that all they do is go up and down?
7: The one in my... Well, it's because they have so many safety systems. Mm. It is because they are actually incredibly safe. They are so unlikely to drop. Mm. But one downside of this is the one in my building has been out for the last month, and I've just had my bathroom redone. It's all been horribly stressful.
5: Keeps you fit, John.
7: It does. Against my will.
5: Melanie, I was intrigued by what you're working on. What's the phrase you use for it? The orbit?
6: The silk orbit.
5: Silk orbit, as opposed to the silk road, is it?
6: Exactly.
5: Okay.
6: So it sort of touches on what we've talked a little bit about earlier this morning, thinking about, you know, satellite systems detecting zones. But I am super interested in looking at where the next generation of geopolitical tension will exist within our communication systems. And as we hear talk about putting data centers in space and, you know, the different levels of the way satellites and particularly satellite data is being integrated into our daily lives, what does that mean? And in particular, not every country has the capability to launch their own satellites. Mm. So who is doing that on behalf of other countries?
5: Well, I think we know, don't we?
6: Well, sometimes it's quite interesting. It's quite complex in some contexts, but who's providing that infrastructure where, and not just the launch, but the ground infrastructure? And then how will that then impact diplomatic discussions on space and space governance, which would possibly the least governed area in our diplomatic and our governance ecosystem. So, for instance, recently Namibia, China launched a satellite for Namibia. All the ground infrastructure, it will be then this extension of the Digital Silk Road of China. Similarly enough, they're going to be launching a satellite for Serbia. And I think what's going to be the impact of looking at those launches and how that will switch sort of diplomatic conversations, or how it has that potential to reshape some of our multilateral governance.
5: Almost brand new way of projecting power around the world.
6: Huge new way of projecting power and interfering with signals that are absolutely increasingly critical on every part of our life, from smart farming, from agriculture, to how we find our kids through Find My Phone.
5: Yeah, goodness. Terrifying. Melanie, thank you, and John. You're listening to the BBC World Service. Now, Andrew Hears is a car salesman in Florida with a new unique sales technique that has made him a viral sensation, yes, you guessed it, on social media. He turns his pitches into an opera performance. My colleague Sean Lay asked the opera car singing guru how he first got into it.

0: I fell into opera, falling in love with musical theater first, and I have more of a voice that is sonorous and fills up a large space. And I just love playing somebody else. I never feel more at home than when I'm on a stage in front of 1,000 strangers. After Florida State, moved up to New York and waited tables at Cafe Fiorello while doing all the small operas I could. At that point, I was going to go to Europe to do some auditions, but I found a tumor. It turned to be cancer. So had to take a break for that. And once I started recovering from that, was able to start singing again, is when COVID happened. And it's just been that kind of series of events that has led to me, you know, doing odd jobs here and there. I looked at car sales. Didn't have a passion for working with cars, but, you know, sang in front of one once I wasn't getting any sales. And it went viral on social media. And now people are asking, why don't you sing? I have been singing for 15 years, so.
1: Car sales is a tough industry. What difference is singing about your vehicles making?
0: It was just a way for me to have a different sales pitch than everybody else. And after a month of me not making hardly any sales, I found a Corvette. And I was like, well, that's something that I think goes hand in hand with opera. And I sang Nessun Dorma, the famous tenor aria. And it just went gangbusters. And people wanted to hear me singing everywhere.

0: I hope it opened a few wallets. Has it made a difference to your sales?
1: It's given me a lot more exposure. All of mine have been people walking up, but it gives me that little way to help people remember me. It's a really good icebreaker for people that do walk up and tell them why they want to work with me and how I'm different from all the other car salesmen. You know, so many are trying to get the most profit they can out of a customer, and I'm just trying to get back on stage.
0: One of the videos online that caught my eye was the one for the Nissan Rogue. If you don't mind, I'd rather hear it from you in person.
1: Nissan Rogue! Nissan Rogue! This 21 Nissan Rogue SV can be yours indeed. Just ask for Andrew.
0: Beautiful. What's the future for you? Are you hoping to start performing again more professionally?
1: Absolutely. I want to perform in any venue I can. This has opened up the Auto Dealers Association. I did a gala in the Florida Auto Dealers Association back in May, and I've agreed to do the National Auto Dealers Association gala. So hoping something comes from those.
0: We'll keep our fingers crossed for that. You mentioned that you did a bit of Gilbert and Sullivan in your day. Do you have a favorite Gilbert and Sullivan song?
1: I'm very familiar with the Pirates of Penzance. So you've got the I am a pirate king, and it is a glorious thing to be a pirate king.
0: Lovely.
1: Maybe I should do I am a car salesman. Maybe something like that.
2: We've got all kinds of deals, like warranty forever. Act now if you are clever.
3: That was my colleague Sean Lay talking to Andrew Hears. Melanie, would you buy a car off him?
4: I think it's fantastic. Both industries are brutal industries, it seems, but I'd certainly be curious to go and hear him sing about his sale in person.
3: I mean, John, you're about to try and sell your book on a tour. You got any transferables that you think might be able to
5: It is help? Bad enough that in this day and age you have to be willing to do vertical video to sell it. If I'm now going to be expected to learn to do bloody opera singing, then I just want to give up and go back to bed, to be honest. I can't bear it.
3: I suppose his technique does sort of, it is at least a variation on the kind of rather sort of obsequious yes sir, no sir stuff that you get from car salesmen sometimes.
5: I mean, it is a clever strategy precisely because it's memorable and it gets him, you know, he wouldn't have been on the BBC were it not for doing something like that. So I suppose there is, it does at least mean that, you know, if everybody was to start doing it, it would lose its efficacy. So they probably won't force us.
3: Yeah, so being first is probably pretty important with this one. Well, we'll see. Maybe he'll graduate to selling new cars, and that would be a sign of a sort of metric for him, wouldn't it, in some way or other. Thank you both for that. You're listening to the BBC World Service. Now, in a... Now, in a few days' time, Hollywood's traditional lucrative summer movie season will draw to a close. In recent weeks, two movies, that's Spider-Man Brand New Day and The Odyssey, have been bringing in audiences and breaking records around the world. We are witnessing a return to health for cinemas, which have struggled since COVID. From London, Tom Brooks has been looking back at the summer and discovering what it means for the future of cinema going and the studios.
6: For many, the summer of 2026 will be remembered for the intense heat and for the movies. The Odyssey, based on an almost 3,000-year-old ancient Greek poem, and the new Spider-Man adventure, Brand New Day, have excited moviegoers around the world.
7: We knew that's going to be an experience, and we had to show up and be the first to see it.
8: I'm super excited. I've been waiting literally a year for this movie.
6: In the U.S. alone, box office is now heading for its best post-pandemic year. Paul the Garabedian is head of marketplace trends at Rentrak in Los Angeles.
9: Overall, to me, this is maybe the most interesting, dynamic, and consequential summer I've ever seen in my 34 years of tracking and analyzing box office.
6: The summer movie season got a huge boost in mid-July when the epic The Odyssey, directed by Christopher Nolan, held its world premiere here in Leicester Square in London. Not only did it take off rapidly at the box office, but it created animated discussions both in the real world and online about its content, its casting, that piqued the interest of individuals who don't normally go to see movies. The Odyssey was just one of several movies BBC film critic Nicholas Barber saw this summer. To him, The Odyssey was more than just a movie.
10: It's very rare for a film to become a cultural phenomenon where people are discussing the film, they're arguing about the film, there's Elon Musk getting upset about the film. So it's one that even if you haven't seen it, people are talking about it.
11: I didn't know you could get that big.
6: Spider-Man Brand New Day was an even bigger commercial success. It brought in more than $2 billion globally in record time.
12: No.
6: Together with the low-cost horror blockbusters Obsession and Backrooms, made by YouTube filmmakers, moviegoing has most definitely picked up. But for many, going to the cinema still remains a sporadic activity, and one that's seen as too expensive. That's how some London moviegoers see it.
13: I think it's still crazy money, to be honest. I think the summer movies have been a mix. I'm watching Spider-Man Brand New Day today, but apart from that, I can't remember the last time I went to cinema.
14: We won the war.
6: If there's a lesson to be learned from the summer movie season, it's that originality can pay off.
14: Help me go home.
6: Nobody thought The Odyssey, a nearly three-hour epic with a restrictive rating based on an ancient poem, could become such a massive hit.
15: Keep us free!
6: A movie with an impact amplified by social media. Despite the excitement surrounding box office revenues, the fundamentals aren't so reassuring. By one estimate, the number of cinema tickets bought in North America is down by 37% from pre-COVID times. But revenues are higher because of increases in ticket prices and the presence of premium formats such as IMAX, as was the case with The Odyssey. Box office analysts, including Paul de Garabedian, see the summer in very positive terms.
9: By and large, this year, this summer, really signifies to the world that the movie theater is the place to be. It did not go away because of streaming and the pandemic and the strikes.
6: That may be true, but the fact remains that people are going to the cinema less often. But the summer of 2026 has told us they will come out in force and spend substantially on so-called event movies like The Odyssey and Spider-Man, film experiences they just can't replicate at home.
16: And that was Tom Brooke reporting there on Hollywood. Melanie, have you seen either of those two films?
4: I've seen The Odyssey and loved it.
16: All 3 hours of it?
4: All 3 hours of it. And interestingly enough, I saw it actually when I was in Israel, and in a packed cinema. And that's something for people to go and watch 3 hours in subtitles. Mm. You don't always take that. Mm. And I was with my 16-year-old daughter who adored it, which is a really interesting generation opening up to it. Absolutely adored it. Next to Project Hail Mary, my two favourite movies of the year, without a doubt, so far.
16: John, you've been munching popcorn as well?
5: I've also seen The Odyssey, and I broadly agree. I hope Nolan does The Iliad next, purely because I want to see him stick to the text and do a 40-minute list of boats.
16: Let's see. How many boats were there? 660, was it?
5: I don't remember it, but that's my main memory of the poem. It goes on quite a while. Mm. But the other movie I've seen recently was kind of very much at the opposite end of things. The Invite. Have you guys seen that one? No. It is essentially a play. It's Who's Afraid of Virginia Woolf? Mm. And it's sort of interesting that a lot of the films that are really sparking right now are the sort of big spectacle ones that you can't just do on the small TV at home in the same way. So it's sort of interesting that in my social circle, at least, like the only other film I've seen get that much conversation recently is one that's completely different structurally.
16: Yeah, I mean, I suppose it's quite encouraging for the studios because the streaming services are such huge competition now, aren't they?
5: Yes, indeed. I mean, you just remember, you don't have to go back that far before TV just
16: couldn't compete
5: on a lot of the effects and scale and so on. And now it can, and it can tell longer stories too. So that does kind of raise questions about what film is for in the way it used to be.
16: Sadly, not enough time to answer that question right now. Melanie and John, thank you very much. We'll hear from you more in the next hour. But you're listening to the BBC World Service and Weekend with me, Gary O'Donoghue.

0: heat and humidity return to start the work week. Here's your Radio IQ forecast. Partly cloudy tonight with temperatures dropping into the 60s. Mostly sunny Sunday and a little warmer, highs in the mid to upper 80s. Heat and humidity return on Monday, sunny with highs in the lower 90s for most, upper 80s in the far southwest. 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
2: BBC World Service, it's 7 hours GMT. This is Weekend with me, Gary O'Donoghue. The death toll following the floods in Nepal and Tibet grows to more than 700, with rescue efforts being hampered by poor weather. Also this hour, Haitians in the United States face uncertainty as thousands who were allowed to stay could face deportation.
3: The Haitian community in Springfield, they are so much vulnerable. And my work is to help express the fear, their anxiety.
2: We'll be looking into how robotic technology is being used in retail.
4: You've got this automatic garment sorter, and it was taking all the clothing and putting it onto the rails to go out to the shop floor.
2: And we'll go live to London's Notting Hill Carnival. That's all after the news.
5: BBC News with Govinda Gill. More than 700 people are now known to have died in Wednesday's flash flood in Nepal as bad weather hampers search and rescue operations. 2,500 people remain missing in the country. Azadeh Mushiri reports from Kathmandu.
6: The forecast suggests the rain will continue until at least Monday, adding to an already challenging search and rescue operation. Many remain trapped in hydropower tunnels in northern Nepal, and thick mud is blocking rescuers from entering them. With hundreds of foreign nationals missing, aid is continuing to pour in. But as the search enters a fifth day, many of the families we meet tell us they're preparing for the worst.
5: China says more than 500 people are unaccounted for in neighboring Tibet. Chinese state media said rescue teams have been moved to safety after yet another landslide that caused a new lake to form behind the debris. Here's our China correspondent, Stephen McDonald.
7: It's pretty grim news on the Tibetan side of the border. It seems that 5 days into this rescue effort, it doesn't look like we're going to see many more survivors found. So that means that with 546 people missing, including 261 foreigners, the death toll is going to go up. There was a press conference earlier today from officials inside Tibet saying that they're not finding anyone. They've gone days now without finding anyone, and it's not for lack of trying.
5: Police in Switzerland say multiple shots have been fired in the early hours of Sunday near a rave party in Aro in the north, 40 kilometres southeast of Basel. One person has been killed and five others are seriously injured. There's a large police presence at the scene at the racecourse in Aro. The Venezuelan interim president, Delcy Rodriguez, has said that the oil agreement with the United States announced on Saturday will preserve Venezuela's sovereignty over its natural resources. She said the deal, which gives the U.S. control over more than 65 billion barrels of oil reserves, would be beneficial for both countries.
8: Este acuerdo parte de una premisa muy sencilla.
9: This agreement stems from a very simple premise. Each party brings what it can do best. Venezuela brings oil, its industry, and more than 100 years of its workers' experience. The United States brings the capital and the necessary technology to recover and develop those assets.
5: Early results in Iceland's referendum on whether to resume talks on joining the European Union indicate that the decision is on a knife edge and too close to call. Iceland is already part of the EU's single market, and Schengen border-free zone and membership would bring it into the customs union too. Much of the campaign focused on sovereignty and control over Iceland's pristine fishing waters. World News from the BBC. Ecuador has become the latest Latin American country to declare an emergency over the El Niño climate phenomenon. The Ministry of Risk Management announced a red alert throughout the country on Saturday. It activates emergency committees tasked with coordinating preventative evacuations. The authorities say they anticipate droughts and wildfires in the Amazon region in the east of the country. Colombia, Peru and Panama have already declared emergencies, warning that intense heat and rain might mean people will not have enough to eat. Voters in Guinea-Bissau will decide in a referendum today whether to approve a new constitution that will give the president more powers. The vote comes less than 10 months after the military seized power in the West African country. General elections meant to restore civilian rule are scheduled in December. The main opposition party is boycotting the referendum. The British Prime Minister, Andy Burnham, has told the BBC that anyone convicted of an unlawful killing will not be considered eligible for the prison early release scheme in England and Wales. The scheme's been designed to ease prison overcrowding. Mr. Burnham said the new changes would keep hundreds of people behind bars.
10: Not just those guilty of manslaughter, but those convicted for indecent assault, for death by dangerous driving, all of these offenders now will remain in prison.
5: Mr. Burnham had said previously that he had expanded the list as much as he could. NASA will launch a new space telescope later today to create an unprecedented atlas of the universe and map out more than a billion galaxies. The $4 billion telescope is named after the astronomer Nancy Grace Roman. The Roman telescope will survey the cosmos at a distance of 1.5 million kilometres from Earth. Scientists hope it will shed more light on dark matter and dark energy. BBC News.
2: And you're listening to the BBC World Service. This is Weekend Live from London with me, Gary O'Donoghue. Coming up later on the programme.
11: We've been here since 8:30 and we've come all the way from Leeds. We've stayed overnight and we came up yesterday, but about a year we've been waiting for this, haven't
12: we? Yeah, a year.
13: Discovered it in Barcelona. It was like, oh, one's got to come to the UK.
2: How AI is changing our shopping experience through robotics. More on that later on. Also with me in the studio, of course, I've got our two panel guests who have been helping me get through the day's news and try and make some sense of it. And Melanie Garston is an associate professor in international conflict resolution and international security at University College London. Welcome back, Melanie.
14: Good.
2: And John Elledge is a London-based author and journalist who's got a new book out on what has changed or what has made the modern world. Welcome back, John.
15: Good morning.
2: Hearing more from you two shortly. Now, China says 500 people are still unaccounted for in Tibet after devastating flash floods wreaked havoc on Wednesday last week. 2,500 people remain missing in Nepal. More than 700 are confirmed dead there. The Nepalese foreign minister, Kishida Kanal, has urged the international community to do more to tackle climate change after the flood struck the border area between Nepal and China. Mr. Kanal said his country was among the worst hit by rising temperatures, even though it contributed less than 0.1% to greenhouse gases across the world. His comments came as emergency teams in Nepal warned on Saturday that rain was making it much more difficult to reach some of the areas badly affected by the floods. Well, we're joined on the line now by Mike Ball, Chief Operating Officer of the charity All Hands and Hearts. He's been in Nuwakot, one of the areas badly affected. Can you talk to us a little bit about Nuwakot, Mike, and tell us what you've seen there and what you've heard from there?
16: Yeah, thanks for having me. So what we've seen in Nuwakot, which to give some scale to this, Nuwakot is the second region that the floods passed through. So this is 50, 60 kilometres down from where the floods had started and come through. And in one area of Debigat, we've seen complete devastation. So it was a small town that we've been to. Where it's like a tsunami has passed through, essentially. It's you're looking at 20 metres of raised mud now in the area. Many buildings gone, and then many, many buildings destroyed. It looks a little bit, from the work that I've done, similar to the devastation you see with hurricanes, with tsunamis. So it's an event that's being described as a flood, but the force of the water and the sheer scale of it looks very, very different when you're here, and anything that the water has hit is being ripped apart, essentially.
2: Tell us about what your charity does, or Hands and Hearts.
16: Yeah, we're a global organisation that looks at emergency disaster relief and also long-term recovery as well. So we're working globally in many areas across the US, Mexico, Nepal, Gaza. We've actually been in Nepal since the 2015 earthquake, so initially responding here and then moving into education here and then rebuilding schools for over a decade here, and also in the region that's been flooded as well. We've built many schools. But yeah, so we do a range of work, and particularly at the moment now, what we're looking at is supporting search and rescue. So we may hear a helicopter in the background. I'm actually next to the army barracks in Barat, where they're flying out the teams from, so providing some equipment to search and rescue. And then also for the displaced people who are being relocated here and supported in centres here, we're looking at providing hygiene products, sanitary items, food, water, clothing if we can, just anything that people need as they've lost everything kind of being moved here to try and figure out what to do next.
2: Okay, Mike Ball from All Hands and Hearts, thank you very much and good luck with the work down there. Well, let's head to Iceland now, where early results in the country's referendum to indicate voters remain highly split on whether to support the government's plan, proposal, to restart negotiations with the European Union. At one moment it was sort of indicating a narrow yes, maybe it's indicating a narrow no, we'll just have to wait for the votes to be counted. Iceland is already part of the EU single market and the Schengen border-free zone. And EU membership would bring it into the customs union, eventually into the euro too. Our correspondent Adrian Murray joins me now on the line. Whereabouts are you, and what's it been like over the last 24 hours?
12: Well, I'm out in Vestmannaeyjar, actually, which is on the Heimaey Island, which is in the south of Iceland. And yes, it's been a frantic 24 hours, really. Voting opened yesterday at 9 o'clock, and the polls closed at 10 last night. As you say, it's been really, as the votes have trickled in all night, it's been on a knife edge. What we're seeing now is that it's been confirmed both in the studio here and also what I'm seeing from the state broadcaster. They say that the no appears to have clinched it. I'm not seeing it fully declared, but the no appears to have 52.5% of the votes, and yes has 47.5%, which would say that voting to reopen talks with the EU appears to have been rejected. The idea of voting yes, which would have kick-started the negotiations with Brussels, that's been rejected and voters have chosen no. What we have seen all night is those counts have trickled in as a really stark urban-rural divide. So at one point we were seeing, for example, the results counted in the South Coast, where you have quite a lot of fishing communities.
2: And they're saying no, presumably, aren't they?
12: Majority no. Yeah. But then when Reykjavik came in, that was obviously a big chunk of the electorate. It's the biggest city by far, the capital, biggest city by far in Iceland, and that was a clear yes.
2: Because the government argued, yeah, didn't they, that, you know, look, we're going to get carve-outs on common fisheries policy, don't worry about it, but maybe that didn't go down or convince.
12: Well, yes, I mean, I think they thought, because they planned a two-part process. So this vote wasn't to join the EU, it was about reopening talks. And they said, if we reopen the talks, we can look inside that package and see what offer we get. And they were clear, they thought that they could carve out a deal. But the no camp, a very, very sort of strong voice on sovereignty, pro-independence, very concerned about fishing rights. From that side, there's been a lot of critiqued that idea that they might be able to get a negotiation, because they said opting out of the fisheries policy, opting out of common agriculture policy, that's unprecedented.
2: We'll stay on the line, if you would, Adrian. I'm also going to bring in Dargus Egerton, who's a Member of Parliament, who's in favour of joining the EU. Dargus Egerton, are you accepting defeat yet?
14: Yes, it seems that this very close referendum has resulted in a no. And as you described, there was a big yes here in Reykjavik, but a big no in the countryside.
2: I mean, I think one of the questions people are curious from the outside about is, you're in the single market, you're in Schengen, you've got sort of some of the big advantages, haven't you? What was the extra step necessary for?
14: It's exactly that. To be part of the customs union would provide economic security in a world of trade wars, and to be in the monetary union would have meant that instead of having the smallest floating currency in the world, we would have the euro with considerable lower interest rates. But the no campaign stressed said that we would not be able to get a good enough deal around fisheries and other areas.
2: It's interesting. All countries
14: stress that the EEA agreement is a good agreement.
2: All countries have their what they call, you know, kind of a third rail of politics, don't they? In the United States is Social Security, and Britain is the NHS, and it sounds like it's fishing in Iceland. Don't go anywhere near it if you're a politician, in other words.
14: Well, you could say that, but we had got good words from the Commission about the special situation of Iceland. No country has been fishing within our waters for 50 years. So it's a disappointment that not enough people heard these arguments, at least to me.
2: Dargus, stay on the line. I'm going to bring in our two guests in the studio here, Melanie Garston and John Elledge. Melanie, what's your take on what's happening in Iceland? And have you got anything to ask Dargus here?
15: Yeah, I'm

0: attitude that seems to prevail. Is that correct?
1: In a sense, I think that the geopolitical situation is a part of it for part of the population, but others kind of rank other things higher and kind of see the Greenland issue as maybe worrying but not applying to Iceland. And I mean, there was a lot of money behind the No campaign, and kind of we could hear echoes of Brexit, if you like, in the discussion, both regarding very negative voices around the EU, high costs, etc. So it was a tough fought campaign, and kind of in the countryside, the arguments for didn't kind of get through.
2: Adrian, was it a pretty dirty campaign, or was it sort of cleanly fought?
3: And I think it's been a very heated debate. We've seen a lot of arguments, as we just heard, you know, on the side calling for you know, fishing rights, about this fear. I think there's a very strong sense of identity, national identity in Iceland, and this sense that if you join the EU, something has to be given up in that process, no matter how hard you negotiate. And so I think there's been a lot of talk around what would be given up, obviously from the no side. And as you said, the yes side, it was very much, I found less than geopolitics. The people that I've spoken to on the street, their concerns were economic. So when I asked people, you know, what is it you are thinking about when you're voting this time, it was the economy, it was interest rates, mortgage rates, you know, the volatile krona, and the idea that the Eurozone would bring more, entering the Eurozone potentially down the line could bring more stability. And it's this cost of living was the biggest concern, that Iceland was one of the, is one of the most expensive countries, certainly in Europe, if not the world, and that living costs have been spiraling, and that was people on the yes side's focus. My understanding
2: that's
3: is
2: interest
3: that whilst,
2: rates effectively, isn't it? That's what
3: and they're 8%, so that is quite high. Inflation is double the European Union's, and so actually the cost of living was a dominant theme that it came across. And interestingly, I mean, obviously Donald Trump makes a lot of headlines, the Greenland situation certainly does, but geopolitics did not seem to factor as much when you speak to people about what it is that they will be voting on. It appeared to be more of a political argument, this argument that being in the EU, Iceland as a small country has a stronger voice when it's together in a bigger club against other bigger powers in the world.
2: Okay, Adrian Murray. Well, I'm afraid we're going to have to leave that there. Adrian Murray there. Dagos Egertsson, thank you to you too. You're listening to the BBC World Service. Now, as the Trump administration continues its push to increase deportations, the Haitian community in the US, which has been legally protected from removal, is now facing huge uncertainty as its protected status is cancelled. There are around 350,000 Haitians in the United States, and Washington is working to increase flights to return them home, where gang violence and lawlessness is rife. In fact, the State Department itself tells people not to travel to Haiti. Now, Villas Dorzonville is a Haitian migrant himself, and he's in Springfield, Ohio. You'll remember Springfield, Ohio, because that was a major thing during the election campaign, where members of Donald Trump's administration accused the Haitian community of all sorts of unwarranted and unevidenced behavior. Now, he works with the community and fled Haiti 5 years ago and gave me his reaction to the revocation of TPS, or temporary protected status.
4: I was not surprised, because we have been at the heart of the situation since after the

0: presidential campaign in 2024. And, you know, there was that type of conspiracy theory of Haitians eating people's cats and dogs.
1: I should say you were in Ohio, in Springfield, where that was all meant to, supposed to be happening, though there was no evidence of any of it, right?
0: Yeah, so when the Supreme Court took the decision to terminate the TPS, it was like they validated every racial slur that was said against the Haitian community in Springfield.
1: So, I mean, how scared are you of being deported right now?
0: I am so scared, I am so fearful, but, you know, I just use my voice for the voiceless because the Haitian community in Springfield, they are so much vulnerable, and my work is to help express their concerns, their fear, their anxiety, and to tell the world how the community feeling, how the community has been treated.
1: And what, I mean, there's some talk about people having to wear ankle bracelets as well. What circumstances would that have to happen?
0: It has been so humiliating. They send them a check in letters and they ask them to report to ICE Facility Center. And when they get there after interviewing them, they are being outfitted with this ankle monitor. We call it a shackle because it symbolizes the shackle that the slaves used to wear during slavery time. It brings all type of humiliation to the folks. Some of them are not eating. Some of them are expressing themselves by saying words that has to do with the suicide, saying that if it were not because of my kids, I would have killed myself. They feel very embarrassed and ashamed by the fact that they have been shackled with this tag on them. They are afraid to go out and even to go to work because they're embarrassed for folks not to see them with that on them by the fact that they are not criminal.
1: Are there any circumstances you'd consider going back home? Is there any practical way you could go back home and be safe?
0: Haiti is chaotic now because the government itself cannot control the gang or the hoodlums on the ground. So this is why it is so difficult for Haitians outside of Haiti to take decision to go back home.
1: And that was Villez Dawsonville. Well, I also spoke to Ralph Thomason Joseph, and he's a Haitian-born journalist for an independent non-profit newsroom which dedicates itself to reporting on migrant communities. And he told me that there were few options for Haitians now.
2: Temporary protected status is a program, it's a humanitarian program the Congress created in 1990. So basically, it gives people from certain countries who are already in the United States and cannot safely return home due to ongoing armed conflict, environmental disaster, epidemics, or other extraordinary circumstances. You know, they offer these people temporary conditions. So basically, they have a work permit and they can remain in the country legally until they can return safely home. That's the thing.
1: What do you make of the U.S. government saying it's okay to go back now?
2: From what I've heard from many advocates, from many organizations, they say that the Trump administration contradicts itself because they have many core arguments, and those arguments have been presented in different amicus briefs. For example, the U.S. Department of State maintains a level 4 do not travel advisory for Haiti, which is the highest travel warning level. So the advisory urges U.S. citizens not to travel to Haiti and advises those in the country to leave as soon as it's safe to do so. So the Federal Aviation Administration extended restriction bearing U.S. commercial aircraft from flying below 10,000 feet over parts of Haiti, including Port-au-Prince, where the main international airport have been closed for over 2 years. And now we have 1.5 million displaced people because of the gang violence, and the gangs control 80 6% of Haiti's capital, Port-au-Prince, and many other areas in the country. Even this week, there have been a massacre. So there are many clear signs that the country is not ready to welcome this country.
1: Ralph Thomas and Joseph there. Well, I'm just going to ask you, John, briefly to step in on this one. Political messaging, this, do you think?
3: I mean, it does feel like one of those things where the fear is the point. I mean, there have been footage of presumably Haitian men in ankle bracelets being put onto a plane. And that is an image with certain resonances with US history, isn't it? And I do kind of think that is not a coincidence. Like, this is not just signaling to migrants in the United States that they should not feel safe. It is also signaling to a certain type of voter whose side the Trump administration is on and who it's happy to treat as an underclass.
1: Yeah, and of course turnout is crucial in these midterm elections, as it always is, and you need to rile people up a little bit. You're listening to BBC World Service. It's Weekend with me, Gary O'Donoghue.

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2: It's 7:30 GMT. This is Weekend from the BBC World Service. Still to come, we'll speak to the Iranian scientist Kaveh Madani, who has just won this year's Stockholm Prize. And today, it's the 60th edition of Britain's Notting Hill Carnival. We'll hear from a man who was at the very first one. That's all on Weekend, after a summary of world news.
3: BBC News with Govinda Gill. Bad weather is hampering search and rescue operations in Nepal following Wednesday's flash flood, which killed more than 700 people. 2,500 people remain missing in Nepal. China says more than 500 are unaccounted for in neighbouring Tibet. More than half of them are foreign tourists. Police in Switzerland say several shots have been fired in the early hours of Sunday near a rave party in the northern town of Aro. One person has been killed and five others are seriously injured. With most of the ballots counted in Iceland's referendum on European Union membership negotiations, the No camp appears heading for a narrow victory. It's leading with a margin of 3.6 percentage points. Zambian police have charged the main opposition candidate in this month's disputed presidential election with treason. Brian Mundubile was charged alongside his running mate Makabe Zulu and 16 others. Voters in Guinea-Bissau will decide in a referendum today whether to approve a new constitution that will give the president more powers. The vote comes less than 10 months after the military seized power in the West African country. North Korea has replaced its defense minister as part of a reshuffle of the country's military leadership. No Gwang-chol has been demoted to a position at the munitions industry department. The British Prime Minister, Andy Burnham, has told the BBC that anyone convicted of an unlawful killing will not be considered eligible for the prison early release scheme in England and Wales. The scheme's been designed to ease prison overcrowding. NASA will launch a new space telescope later today to create an unprecedented atlas of the universe. The $4 billion telescope is named after the astronomer Nancy Grace Roman, known as the mother of the Hubble telescope. BBC News.
2: And you're back with Weekend on the BBC World Service, and also my panel guests, Melanie Garson from the University College London, and John Ellidge, who's a journalist based in London as well. We'll be hearing more from them very shortly. Well, yesterday on Weekend, we reported on China's huge investment in humanoid robots and artificial intelligence, after the robot games in Beijing with that famous 100 metres dash by the robot that ended up crashing into the wall. Well, today we are looking at the use of robotics in technology and retail. Lefties, which is actually the name of a budget fashion store, has just opened its first store in Liverpool. And they've been using robotics to streamline their operations. Our business correspondent is Emma Simpson, and she explained how it works and as she went along to look at it.
4: Oh yes, especially on social media. I did a little TikTok video and it had more than 2 million views. That gives you some idea. Wow. And I think it's not often you see a new international fashion chain kind of wash up in the UK. And also for me, it's so nice to be talking about store openings and not closures, because we've had a lot of turmoil with retailers going bust and collapsing on the high street. And I think what was interesting about Lefties is that it didn't choose London for the first flagship store. It was in Liverpool. And I had a quick chat with some of the people queuing, first thing to get in, waiting for those doors to open.
5: We've been here since 8:30, and we've come all the way from Leeds. We've stayed overnight, and we came up yesterday, but about a year we've been waiting for this, haven't
6: we? Yeah.
7: Discovered it in Barcelona. It was like, oh, one's got to come to the UK.
8: I'm feeling like I'm seeing some of the things and I'm looking like, is that the price? Is that price for real? I feel like it's really affordable, and that's a good thing.
9: I think being linked to Zara's got a good price point as well. As soon as you say Zara, everybody knows Zara and everybody loves Zara, so I think the little sister is going to do well.
2: So how does it differ from other shops in the UK, this high-tech element?
4: Well, obviously, those shoppers were all interested in the products, but I thought the tech element of this was the most eye-catching thing. So, of course, Lefties is owned by the Spanish fashion giant Inditex. It's got loads of brands. But this new Lefties store, I think it's fair to say, it's the most high-tech it has in the UK. So to give you a bit of a flavour, we got to see behind the scenes in the stockroom. I mean, they're not brilliant places, but you've got this automatic garment sorter, and it was taking all the clothing and putting it onto the rails to go out to the shop floor, and it knew exactly which pieces to go onto the right rails and also at the right time, and it could handle hundreds of garments an hour, and of course that saves a lot of time. And then we had a little look in the changing rooms. So instead of handing clothes back to an assistant if you don't want to purchase them, you put them into a hatch, which then put them on a conveyor belt to be sorted. And then you had self-checkouts, which of course isn't that unusual these days. But the nifty thing was that when you put the hangers away onto a conveyor belt, you had two robotic arms picking up all the leftover hangers and sorting them into boxes. And what was interesting about this, I thought, that it was being used by a budget chain, which may sound slightly counterintuitive, but there was a retail expert, Catherine Shuttleworth, there, also on the tour with me, and she explains why it makes sense.
10: Well, we've seen some new tech here that hasn't been in the UK before, which is really interesting in a value store, isn't it? But I think what it does is it focuses the efforts of the store colleagues on serving customers, not being stuck in the back and not counting hangers. We've seen that fantastic hanging machine that will save a lot of time. And I think, you know, whilst what we're hearing today is this is about creating a great employee experience, let's also be honest, it's also a way of cutting down the number of staff that you need in a store. And with the increase of cost of employing people in retail businesses, that's really important. So if it makes the store more efficient and it makes the customer experience feel good, that's the win-win, both for Lefties themselves and Inditex, but also for the shopper.
2: Emma, has this sort of technology been employed elsewhere? I mean, it's obviously unique in the UK, but is it being used elsewhere now?
4: Well, you know, with the Inditex brands, the tech is in a couple of Paris stores, there's a flagship there, and of course in Spain, the home country, and a few other places as well, I think. And the UK is clearly being seen by Inditex as a bit of a test market for all this innovation that it's doing. And of course, Gary, Inditex is just a retail juggernaut. It's doing really well, and it has the deep pockets to invest in all of this stuff, and it hopes that it is going to pay off down the line.
2: I've got to ask you, what did you buy?
4: I was too busy doing TikTok videos and filing to buy anything. But the interesting thing is, I told my son about it when I got back. And he's been talking about it non-stop. He's already got his eye on stuff because, of course, they have an online presence. And some stock already seems to be unavailable. So clearly that's a sign that it could fly in the UK.
2: Emma Simpson, our business correspondent there, while Melanie Carson and John Ellidge still in the studio with me. Melanie, is this the future?
6: I think it's absolutely it's a step forward. Many years ago, in the early days of electronic commerce, I wrote a paper on the joy of shopping and sort of the extent that could online shopping play to joy of shopping and what is experiential shopping. There's bits of it that are absolutely brilliant in reducing friction in the Oxford Street store in the new Bond Street Zara. They have the RFID thing where you can dump all your clothes in literally a basket and it automatically comes up in the screen what you've got. You don't even have to scan them individually. Things that reduce your friction, increase your experience, and make sure that the human element is doing what humans are really good at doing, which is talking to people and helping people.
2: But isn't the risk that they just don't have a human element anymore?
6: I think this is where we think about human-machine teaming in any kind of industry. What can machines do really well? That there's something very simple, sorting hangers and putting them back on to have a robotic arm. And what do humans do, which is tell people genuinely, how do they look, and can I help you get another size? And that's the experience people want. And if it can create an overall better shopping experience, so be it. I'm not so sure about the cheaper thing. I have two teenage girls, so anything that's mass buying of clothes, I'm not always
2: fast fashion.
6: How far behind I am that bit.
2: John, do you like the human touch in the shop, or do you just want to get in and out quickly?
11: Oh God, I prefer not speaking to people if I can avoid it. Clothes. I don't want to judge me or tell me that something won't fit. No, I've used the sort of magic basket thing where it kind of counts everything at once, and it does really like that does kind of feel like the future. What always gets me about conversations like this is every time we've been through a big technological revolution, over the longer term, it has meant we've got richer and more productive, and the jobs that are out there have been better. But so much of the conversation around technological change now is about how it's going to make things worse for people. And I can never work out how much that's because of the pace of change, how much that's a slightly hysterical response to change, or how much it's because we've been living under a particular model of capitalism with run by people who do kind of like see other people as an inconvenience. I think there are going to be the frictional changes of a lot of this stuff, but I suspect that 50 years' time we'll kind of just treat it as normal and wonder why it was ever a conversation topic.
2: I suppose, Melanie, we can never really tell until it's in the rearview mirror how it's going to pan out.
11: Indeed.
6: But I think the one thing I would add into it is that as somebody that looks at cyber and sort of things in supply chains is the care that needs to be taken in integrating these things. You heard about the queues for store opening. Imagine the queues if all those robotic arms suddenly kind of non-functional. And the extent that and where do they have the contingency plans, and are we baking in the kind of security we need as we integrate these into our commercial lives.
2: Melanie John, thanks very much for now. You're listening to the BBC World Service. Now let's talk to a man who 8 years ago was being interrogated by Iran's Revolutionary Guards, variously accused of being a spy for the CIA, Britain's MI6, and Israel's Mossad. Today, he's in exile, and earlier this week, he won the prestigious 2026 Stockholm Water Prize, often referred to as the Water Nobel. Kaveh Madani, an Iranian researcher, was awarded the prize for doing groundbreaking research, as it was described, on water management and policy, diplomacy and global outreach, often under personal risk. Well, he's in Stockholm at the moment. Congratulations on your prize. We often say, don't we, that, you know, wars are fought over water and have been forever, ever time. What's the significance of water globally right now?
12: Thank you. I think our understanding of water is changing today, as we heard earlier this year. The report published by the United Nations University declared that the planet has entered the era of global water bankruptcy, meaning that more and more systems around the world, more water systems around the world, are reaching both a situation of insolvency and irreversibility, meaning that, first of all, the use or pollution is beyond the nature's capacity to replenish and fix, and then that the ecosystems are getting damaged to the extent that they can no longer restore themselves. So that is important, extremely, because even if you are fine where you are, you know seemingly with the water system in the region you are is fine, the global risk landscape is changing. And because as we have learned in the case of the closure of Strait of Hormuz, COVID-19 crisis, wars, trade wars of the United States or invasion of Ukraine, we can get impacted very, very far from those disruption places. So the equilibria that the world relies on are being disrupted, and that's scary for us.
13: You talk about water bankruptcy, don't you? What do you mean by that?
12: So that's actually the new concept, trying to explain the things better or frame it in a way that people can understand, because sometimes we think that water problems are just the problems of the dry areas of the world or Africa or South America, but our checking accounts, surface water, are declining in many places. That's why reservoirs are empties, lakes are drying up. That's the kind of the situation in England at the moment. But also our savings account, our glaciers and our groundwater are also declining, and we continue to use more than what we can afford, just similar to the bankrupt state, but similar to the situation of financial bankruptcy. The worst thing to do is to essentially decline this reality and continue to stick to the business as usual scenario or the business model. But we need to transform that and make a change if we understand water differently. And I think that is what is changing around the world.
13: Now, obviously, you've and the committee recognize this. You've worked under some personal risk. I think the Iranian government tried to ask you to go home, didn't they, at one point?
12: Yeah, back in 2017, I was at Imperial College London, an academic there, and then I was asked or invited by the government of Iran. That was like after the nuclear deal. Back then, things were changing a little bit, but I said yes to that invitation, but the Revolutionary Guards didn't like the idea.
13: They still think you're a spy?
12: I think so. I mean, there are crazy claims, but there are these conspiracies. But that's, I think, sometimes where science clashes with the reality.
13: So, in terms of solutions, what do you think needs to be addressed? I mean, multilateralism isn't very fashionable at the moment. But if there was a multilateral international approach to this, what would you do?
12: I think the interesting thing about water is that in the world that is so fragmented, water is one of probably the very few topics we can go and all agree to its importance. And if you're politically left or right or geographically north or south of this planet, doesn't matter. Water is important. Indeed, water is important to the rural constituencies and farmers and so on. So it gives us hope and opportunity. We have to, at the global level, at the national level, reduce the reliance of our economies on water so we do not become vulnerable to drought. The drought cannot break us apart or break our system, because that's extremely important. 70% of water is in the hands of farmers, is used for agriculture or food production. And many parts of the world, farmers are the ones relying on water for their livelihood. Lack of water means loss of employment, displacement, and tension, and so on. So that being said, I think investments are needed to increase productivity, but at the same time, create alternative modes of livelihood, increase efficiency, food production, and so on, because the world can, I think, produce more food with less water, and less farmers, and less land, provided that we can secure some alternative jobs for those people.
13: Can I stay on the line for a moment, because I've got my two guests in the studio. John Ellidge has just written a book on the big things that shape our world. I think you've got a chapter on water, haven't you?
11: I do. It's so fundamental to civilization, which, if you think about it, all the sort of earliest things we call civilizations all start in river valleys, and that's not a coincidence.
13: Mesopotamia.
11: Indeed, or the Nile and so on. And it does kind of feel like it's something that in the developed world we've come to completely take it for granted. The huge technical achievement of, like, you can spin a tap in your house and clean water will come out. And that is just what we assume the world is like, and we forget that this is a system that had to be built carefully over thousands upon thousands of years.
13: Melanie, I mean, water is fundamental to the kind of work you end up doing, I guess, isn't it?
6: Yeah, absolutely. I mean, the amount of, particularly, go back to the Middle East, the amount of peace agreements or where water management, water rights, exchange of water technology, desalination comes into diplomatic agreements is, it's absolutely huge. And I mean, this turmoil of bankruptcy and trying to create that salience for policymakers of what it is, what you need to build up, have those resilience reserves, and I think is a hugely important way of bringing this into the conversation.
13: Is there any kind of momentum, Kawe, towards that sort of globalizing that conversation?
12: I think not proactively, reactively, though this year is different. It's the year of El Nino. I think it's the year that water problems are knocking on our doors in the global north, something that we thought was the problem of the global south or the Middle East now is very visible in Europe. We know the situation of Danube, Rhine, the reservoirs in England, Panama Canal, the two largest reservoirs of the United States. When you look at all these problems, you see that this problem is no longer remote. It's not something that, that we can just worry about it. It's a toward the end of the century thing. It's a current thing. So that is creating some sort of a momentum. The good thing about water is also it's a national issue. So you cannot just postpone it or say this is just a global thing. So for that we are seeing some change. This year is also the third UN Water Conference. The world was silent about water for almost half a century. Then in 2023, there was a second water conference, and this year is another one toward the end of the year in December. So these are encouraging us, and the fact that water provides new opportunities for us as a medium of delivery when it comes to fulfillment of human rights, justice, equity, poverty alleviation, food security, and so on, makes water is a new strategic area, a common denominator for the world. So there are some opportunities out there, but let's not forget, we say that conflicts are rising as a result of more water scarcity. But as we have seen in the case of the Middle East, if there is no peace, there is no water either. So that's why the world is too distracted at the moment to pay enough attention.
13: One of the great ironies of being human, isn't it? 7/10 of this planet covered in water, and it's still scarce. Kawe Madani, congratulations again, and thanks for joining us on the World Service. You're listening to Weekend with me, Gary O'Donoghue. Well, here in London this weekend marks the 60th year since the first Notting Hill Carnival. Every last weekend of August, millions of people flaunting colourful outfits and parading the streets of West London, dancing to music and celebrating Caribbean culture. The carnival's roots lie in the Windrush generation, who arrived from the Caribbean in the 1950s and 1960s. Windrush was the name of one of the first ships to sail from the West Indies with migrants coming to Britain. They came together, built communities, despite what was, in those days, huge barriers of racism, everyday racism and discrimination in every walk of life. Well, we're joined live now by 86-year-old Dexter Khan. He was there at the very first Notting Hill Carnival, and he's there today. Dexter, welcome to the BBC World Service.
14: Thank you very much, and good morning.
13: What's it like down there at the moment?
14: It's very quiet. The kids come to us about 10 o'clock.
13: Okay, and how will it kick off? What will be happening first?
14: Well, the Turon bands are the first set of bands to come till about 1 o'clock, and then the grown-ups will come after that. But today is more Turon's day, and it's a thing that that is happening.
13: Now, you were there at the very first one. What are your memories of that one?
14: I was present of how it started, but I didn't start it.
13: What was it like, that first one?
14: Oh, it's 64, 65. It's two guys that I knew that as Trinidadians were playing in a pub in Earls Hall called the Colonna. Right? Yes. And they were playing steel pan in the pub, right? With a jazz, with a little calypso. And I used to go down there. Those days in the pub used to close about 3 o'clock in the afternoon and then reopen again. And one day, Sunday, they said they're going to go to a miniature playground to play a little festival. It was done by Mrs. Lazaret.
13: Now,
14: it was Adventure Playground.
13: Dexter, we've got a little bit of footage from the Metronomes, which you were in, and they at that very first carnival. So let's hear a bit of that.
15: The Metronomes have finally and magnificently made it.

0: thing you then formed is, was it Coquillère? Which also became a sort of staple.
1: Yes.
0: Yeah.
1: Coquillère London. Coquillère London was formed as a costume band.
0: What does that mean?
1: A costume, a masquerading in costumes, right?
0: Mm.
1: With a young lady called Nikki Lyons. She was an artistic designer, and she was English. And we started Coquillère in 81, 82.
0: Mm.
1: But we were supporters of Metronome Steel Band.
0: Mm.
1: Metronomes and ourselves joined together to bring costumes on the street. In those days, the steel bands, a couple of them used to bring costumes, which was traditional from a history book. And Nikki and myself decided we're going to bring fantasy masks, which is masquerading.
0: Mm.
1: And that is how we were formed. We were there for 2 to 3 years with a very good relationship.
0: Dexter, let me ask you, is it still as big a deal for the Caribbean community as it was when it started?
1: It is. And what is amazing, the youngsters are getting involved.
0: Are they changing?
1: Right.
0: Are they changing?
1: Yes.
0: Mm.
1: Yeah. No. Yeah. Well, the beads and the bikinis and that. But costume wise, I would like to see a lot of young designers coming in to do costumes that we used to do in Trinidad and do here in London. Coquillère was one of the first bands to come with fantasy costumes. Huge costumes. We had kings, we had queens, which we don't have anymore, but I would love to see that come back, where young designers could design huge costumes. But Carnival is live and kicking. The youths has taken over. The youths has taken over the designs. The bands are informing and getting them involved today or tomorrow. They are the future of Nottingham Carnival. Nottingham Carnival going for another 6 years.
0: And everyone's welcome, right?
1: Everyone is welcome. Mm. And everybody is taking part. In the last 3 years, it's amazing. All right, this is a party, but the youngsters are in steel band. They're in the schools, designing costumes, the youths.
0: Mm.
1: Which is so healthy to see today, especially what's going on around England today with the youths.
0: Okay, Dexter, we're going to have to leave it there. It's been an absolute delight hearing from you. Have a fantastic time over the next couple of days. I want to also say thank you to John Elledge and Melanie Garston, who have been my panel guests throughout this programme. And I bet you two are about to go and get your glad rags on and head right down there, right? Yeah, of course you are. This is Weekend. Well, good luck. This is Weekend with me, Gary O'Donoghue. Thanks so much. More next weekend. Goodbye.

0: heat and humidity return to start the work week. Here's your Radio IQ forecast. Partly cloudy tonight with temperatures dropping into the 60s. Mostly sunny Sunday and a little warmer, highs in the mid to upper 80s. Heat and humidity return on Monday, sunny with highs in the lower 90s for most, upper 80s in the far southwest. 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
3: The AfD's manifesto here is laced with a push for what it describes as a patriotic shift. It essentially argues that Germany's become too consumed by its Nazi past, eroding the country's confidence.
2: The robot revolution is hard at work in China.
4: In the last year, I've visited industrial sites where I've been shown machines that weld, paint, lift, assemble and work around the clock without a break or benefits.
2: And a new rallying cry for India's students. Fix the schools.
5: Four of the nine classrooms here are too unsafe for children and have been abandoned. They resemble junkyards, piled high with metal desks and benches. Four of the eight toilets are also unusable.
2: All that on From Our Own Correspondent with me, Pascal Harter, after this bulletin of BBC World News.
6: BBC News with Govinda Gill. More than 700 people are now known to have died in Wednesday's flash flood in Nepal as bad weather hampers search and rescue operations. 2,500 people remain missing. Preena Shrestha from UNICEF Nepal explained the support efforts that are currently ongoing.
7: So we've been working with the government and our partners to dispatch life-saving supplies to affected areas. These include hygiene materials, water purifying solution, ready-to-use therapeutic food for children suffering malnutrition. And they've been continuously leaving our warehouses and headed to the frontline areas.
6: China says more than 500 are unaccounted for in neighbouring Tibet. The flash flood is thought to have been caused by the collapse of a glacier. Our China correspondent Stephen McDonnell has the latest.
8: If there is a bit of good news, it's that the fear of secondary flooding from that barrier lake, as it's being called, which was formed when rocks and debris jammed into high mountain valleys, trapping the floodwaters. But it seems the water is just slowly coming out of that lake, which is what they want. Also, engineers are managing to punch through a road. There was still last night 1.7 kilometres from the worst hit area. Of course, if you can push a road through, it means you can get more equipment in, more rescue teams and what have you. But sadly, by the time they do this, it's going to be too late for the many hundreds of people still missing, feared dead.
6: Police in Switzerland say multiple shots have been fired in the early morning hours near a rave party in Aro. One person has been killed and five seriously injured. James Waterhouse reports.
9: People are being told by police to stay away from what is now a heavily cordoned area around a racehorse track, a swimming pool and a sports field in Aargau, which is almost 50 kilometres west of Zurich. Several gunshots could reportedly be heard there overnight, where a rave had been scheduled to take place in the early hours of this morning. Officers admit they don't know the identities or location of those involved, nor the motives or circumstances around what happened. Switzerland has one of the highest rates of gun ownership in Europe, although violent shootings are rare and tighter controls were brought in recent years.
6: With most of the ballots counted in Iceland's referendum on European Union membership negotiations, the No camp appears to be heading for a narrow victory. It's leading with a margin of 3.6 percentage points. Iceland is already part of the EU's single market and Schengen border free zone. Membership would have brought it into the customs union too. Zambian police have charged the main opposition candidate in this month's disputed presidential election with treason. Brian Mundumbile was charged alongside his running mate, Makibe Zulu, with 16 others. Two men were arrested on Thursday. BBC News. Ecuador has become the latest Latin American country to declare an emergency over the El Niño climate phenomenon. The Ministry of Risk Management announced a red alert, which activates emergency committees tasked with coordinating preventative evacuations. The authorities say they anticipate droughts and wildfires in the Amazon region in the east of the country. North Korea has replaced its defense minister as part of a reshuffle of the country's military leadership. No Gwang-cheol has been demoted to a position at the munitions industry department. He was also removed from the ruling party leadership. No reason has been given for the reshuffle. The British Prime Minister, Andy Burnham, has told the BBC that anyone convicted of an unlawful killing will not be considered eligible for the prison early release scheme in England and Wales. The scheme's been designed to ease prison overcrowding. Mr. Burnham had said previously that he expanded the list as much as he could.
10: At this point in time, there is no further that we can go without risking new offenders coming through the court system, those guilty of the most serious offenders not being able to be sent to prison because the prisons are full.
6: NASA will launch a new space telescope later today to create an unprecedented atlas of the universe and map out more than a billion galaxies. The $4 billion telescope will survey the cosmos at a distance of 1.5 million kilometers from Earth. Scientists hope it will shed more light on dark matter and dark energy. A Finnish competitor has shredded some invisible strings to become the air guitar world champion for a second year in a row. Arpo the Angus Rautio stole the show on Saturday night in Oulu, Finland, beating 50 entries from 13 countries around the world. Organisers said the event once again promoted its long-standing message of world peace through air guitar. BBC News.
2: Hello, you're listening to From Our Own Correspondent here on the BBC World Service. I'm Pascal Harter. Welcome to the programme. Coming up, leaky roofs, derelict classrooms and absent teachers. India's so-called cockroach movement takes on the state of public schools. Also, we take you inside the Chinese factories where engineers are making the robots which could soon replace them. And ultimately end up making themselves. And in Bulgaria, there's a moment in the sun for the seaside city of Burgas, often snubbed by the capital, Sofia, but now due to host next year's Eurovision Song Contest. But first, to Germany, where next weekend the region of Saxony-Anhalt holds state elections. The contest may signal trouble ahead for many of Germany's dominant political parties, and it could trigger a dramatic change in the country's approach to its past. Regional governments hold serious power in Germany, including running culture and education systems. And in Saxony-Anhalt, opinion polling shows the far-right Alternative für Deutschland party running well ahead. The AfD says it wants to cut public funding for art that it sees as anti-German and teach children less about the Nazi era. Our Berlin correspondent, Jessica Parker.
11: We begin on a barren-looking, fenced-off patch of land that lies alongside local sports pitches in the small town of Querfurt. Under a grey sky, people begin to trickle in. There's a beer tent, and just so you know you're really in Germany, a stand serving Bratwurst im Brötchen, sausage in a bread roll. A stage is erected, and the gathering builds to hundreds and hundreds of people. Later, a buzz ripples through the crowd. The lead candidate for the far-right Alternative für Deutschland party in Saxony-Anhalt has arrived, Ulrich Siegmund. He's the social media-savvy 35-year-old party frontman in this state. Depending on how the votes shake down, Ulrich Siegmund has a shot at becoming the AfD's first-ever state premier. He's already their political pop star. A long queue quickly forms. People want to get a photo or shake hands with the man who's sometimes nicknamed Uli. Der Spiegel magazine has labeled him Germany's most dangerous man. German media has reported that former activists in a banned neo-Nazi youth group hold influential roles around the politician. He is said to have dismissed the claims. Saxony-Anhalt is one of the states where the AfD is classed as right-wing extremist by domestic intelligence, a designation the party rejects. And it doesn't seem to matter much to a large section of voters, as the party has been polling at over 40% in the state. People here speak of immigration, the cost of living, and discontent about the aid being sent abroad to Ukraine as key factors driving their support for the party. But the AfD's manifesto here is also laced with a push for what it describes as a patriotic shift. It essentially argues that Germany's become too consumed by its Nazi past, eroding the country's confidence. I spot a man with a frayed German flag attached to his mobility scooter moving through the crowd in Querfurt and guess that he may be a good person to talk to. It's time to become the German people we once were, declares 70-year-old Gerd, the land of poets and thinkers. He says that of course you can't wipe away history, but he wants Germany to both look more to the future as well as to the times before the Nazi era. The Second World War has nothing to do with us anymore, he says. That's gone. In its programme for state government, the AfD says it wants the national flag frequently flown above school buildings. It wants war memorials dedicated to German soldiers to be better maintained. And it wants children to be taught more about the history of Germany in the 1800s and less about the catastrophes of the 1900s. As one leading local AfD figure put it, more Bismarck, less Hitler. The party's also pledged to defund what it calls anti-German art. How can somebody say it's not German enough? Asks Frank Martin Widmeier. I sit with him on plush red seats in an empty theatre hall in another town in the state, Eisleben. He is the director of this theatre, which, like other playhouses in Germany, is heavily reliant on state funding. Widmeier sees the AfD's plan to cut public funding for culture that it doesn't deem German enough as a vague but menacing threat. This is playing with Nazi propaganda, he says. The party has consistently rejected such comparisons. In its state manifesto, it describes German memory culture, the commitment to face up to the Holocaust and horrors of World War II, as a guilt complex. This claim is deeply divisive in a country where facing up to Nazi crimes has long been seen as the nation's moral anchor. The idea that it amounts to a guilt complex is one that Widmeier rejects. You don't have to feel guilty, he says, especially those generations born after World War II. But you have to deal with all of that to make it never happen again. That's part of our DNA in Germany, he says. Back in a chaotic media scrum in Querfurt, Ulrich Siegmund says it's normal for people to want to be proud of their country. He insists his plans are about teaching history in its entirety. As the AfD lays claim to a new patriotism, critics see a pattern of dangerous revisionism. If the party does take power in this state, its agenda will have its first real road test.
2: Jessica Parker. The huge protests in India's capital, New Delhi, in late June may have stopped, but the anger which drove them hasn't died away. The satirically named Cockroach Janta Party first mobilised online to voice the grievances of students in higher education and unemployed youth. They were furious about cancelled entry exams for medical school and a judge's insulting remarks about jobless 20-somethings. Now their movement is calling for wider accountability in India's education system. For many millions of India's students, the problems begin far earlier on in their school careers. So, the CJP has turned its attention to state schools, particularly in rural areas. Geeta Pandey went to take a look at the conditions for some pupils there.
12: The squat one-story building has received a fresh coat of paint and looks respectable from a distance. But this government-run primary school for girls in Kheri Kalan village in Faridabad, a district on the outskirts of the Indian capital Delhi, suffers from a host of problems. I pick my way carefully through the road outside the school, trying to avoid shallow potholes filled with water. Inside, local social worker Satpal Narwat points out the plaster falling from the ceiling. It looks new from the outside, but it's crumbling from inside, he says. I peek into one of the classrooms. The students jump to their feet as if on command.
5: Good morning, ma'am, they say in unison. 4 of the 9 classrooms here are too unsafe for children and have been abandoned. Narva throws open the padlock to let me inspect a couple of rooms. They resemble junkyards, piled high with empty cardboard boxes and skeletons of metal desks and benches. 4 of the 8 toilets here are also unusable. Parts of their blue metal doors rusted and broken, trash strewn around the floor. When it rains, the classrooms get flooded and children have no place to sit. This is not an isolated case. Many schools, especially in rural India, are starved of funding and in disrepair. And this has become the subject of a new campaign by the Cockroach Janata Party, the online satirical movement that has been seeking education reforms. Its hashtag, School Theek Karo, Fix the School, is aimed at highlighting the crumbling infrastructure in government schools and pressuring authorities to act. CJP founder Abhijit Dipke told me that government schools, especially in rural India, have been neglected for decades. It's really heartbreaking. Even animals would not be kept in such a place, he said. CJP campaigners have been sharing videos with their 26 million Instagram followers of dilapidated buildings with leaking roofs, dirty toilets, children sitting on the floor, and many angry students. This has emboldened students across India. They've been shooting and posting their own videos on social media, some of which have gone viral and forced authorities to act. After one video of schoolgirls in Raigarh, Maharashtra, mocking the condition of the road leading to their school went viral, the local authorities quickly repaired it. Another video showed schoolgirls asking an official whether he would send his own children to a school that is in such poor condition. He did not have an answer. In Faridabad, I visited 3 government schools. One of them, the primary school in Atmadpur village, was bigger and relatively better, with a new building funded by a private company's corporate social responsibility program. In his office, Headmaster Chhata Singh proudly showed me trophies his students have won. But as we approach the toilets near the school gate, a stench greets me. Singh says the toilets have not been cleaned properly for the past 2 days because their part-time cleaner has been sick. But dirty toilets are not his biggest problem. It's the lack of teachers. For 910 children, there are supposed to be 40 teachers. But the day I visited, there were only 6 on duty. 4 were off sick and 30 had been deployed for election commission work. It's hard for outsiders to fathom, but Indian laws allow the government to take away teachers for non-teaching assignments such as census and election work. I asked Chhata Singh why government schools are so neglected. His answer is another question. Do children of bureaucrats, MPs and politicians study in my school? The answer we both know. Children of bureaucrats and MPs go to expensive private schools which have swimming pools, basketball and tennis courts, well-stocked libraries and computer and science labs. Over the years, I've seen private schools mushrooming in small towns and villages. Many may not have pools or tennis courts, but they offer better learning. But even these are out of reach for millions of children from underprivileged castes and communities. Back in Kedikalan village, Narvath tells me that over the years, he has petitioned ministers, MPs and district officials and written to the National Human Rights Commission seeking improvements to the

0: and a relentless focus on technology and scale have made China the workshop of the world. And Chinese industry is taking things a step further with robots. It's not just the scale of the robot use that's accelerating. It's also what they could soon do, like making themselves. What does this new transformation mean for the humans developing the robots and working alongside them? Here's Laura Bicker.
1: Student Fang Shanghao types furiously on his computer, then knits his eyebrows together as he examines the movement of a robot arm. "I wanted to grab that cylindrical piece and move it over there," he tells me. At 21, he's in his last year of vocational college here at the Hangzhou Technician Institute. A line of industrial robots are waiting to be programmed. And in another part of the classroom, students are trying to develop robotic medical instruments. There are nearly 7,000 students in training here. The campus is so vast, we're given a tour on a golf cart. Each building is as large as an airport hangar. "I've always been fascinated by robots," says Fang. "I used to try to learn all I could about Japanese brands. Now I can learn about Chinese ones," he smiles. But he barely looks up. Work comes first. His teacher, who's not much older than him, is keeping a close eye on the project. "I take a nap and the world changes," he told me in English. He studied in the United States, but now he feels China is catching up. As he guides them, he declares, "If you're not needed by the world of AI and robotics, then you'll definitely be among those eliminated." For the people in this room, this is a step, or rather a leap, towards a future that China is meticulously building. Xi Jinping has a $20 billion plan to put his country at the forefront of innovation and in direct competition with the United States. Across the country, there are more than 2 million robots working in Chinese factories, which is more than anywhere else, and they're continuing to scale up at extraordinary speed. Further north, in Beijing, robots have been boxing, running, jumping higher than humans at the World Humanoid Robot Games. I watched an army of robots march around the racetrack at the opening ceremony. One mother there with her two-year-old girl told me she hoped her child could work in this industry in the future and make China proud. Robots have become a symbol of China's growing place in the world. In the last year, I've seen robots that can dance and leap. I've visited industrial sites where I've been shown machines that weld, paint, lift, assemble and work around the clock without a break or benefits. I've had a front row seat to what President Xi calls China's new productive forces and the changes it is making to his workforce. On the factory floor in the southern city of Chengdu, an assembly line of around 30 middle-aged men and women were screwing, drilling and polishing CRP Technologies' signature product, a robotic arm which performs various industrial tasks. In front of them, four young engineers were crowded around a console trying to crack the code for a prototype, a new robot that they hope will help build other robots. One of them, 31-year-old Peng Kai, who's part of the research and development team, pushes the sleek skeleton across the room. For now, it can only do simple, repetitive movements, such as scan a QR code. But maybe in another half year, it can do another task, Peng told me. "We want our new robot to be like human beings. We hope it can think by itself," he added. China is in a hurry because by 2030, more than a third of the population will be over 60. The hope is that increased automation will fill a looming gap in the workforce before it starts to affect an already sluggish economy. But the speed of this transition is key. Around 120 million people still work in the manufacturing sector. If China moves too quickly, job losses could follow, dealing a catastrophic blow to millions who depend on factory wages. China is also facing serious economic challenges, from a property crisis to huge local government debt and persistently low consumption. It is unclear if and how the revolution Beijing is touting will fix these, and it's just as unclear how those whose jobs are threatened feel about the change that is coming. My students ask me what will happen in the future, Teacher Chen.

0: at the Hangzhou Technician College told me. I tell them, technology is changing so fast, but we can't just stand still and sleep here, he says. We have to move forward to see what we're capable of doing.
1: Laura Bicker. This spring, Bulgaria won the Eurovision Song Contest for the first time ever. Its victory prompted wild celebrations across the former communist country, where for decades, the idea of even taking part was a distant dream. The small city of Burgas is particularly overjoyed, and maybe a bit nervous. Krasi Ivanova-Twig, who was born and grew up in Burgas, explains why.
2: My mum couldn't hold back her excitement when I called her. Hold on, she said. Listen, pointing the phone at the TV, so I could hear the live coverage of what was surely the second happiest news we'd heard all year. The first was back in May, when Bulgaria won the Eurovision Song Contest. And now my hometown, Burgas, on Bulgaria's eastern coastline, had been chosen to host the event next year. I had just returned to London from my annual pilgrimage to the sun-kissed beaches of my childhood. I keep going back for that inexplicable something in the air. Is it the sea salt or the quarreling seagulls? Or the homegrown tunes of yesterday which still fill the alleyways of the large coastal park we call the Sea Garden? The Burgas of my childhood was a rather grim industrial port with a nearby oil refinery that frequently contaminated the air. Burgas lived in the shadow of its northern neighbor Varna. I remember reading a guidebook on Bulgaria in the 90s that had only a brief mention of Burgas, with one laconic recommendation: best avoid. We were taught that class divisions did not exist under communism. Yet Bulgaria had its own social divide, the capital and the provinces. The shops in the capital, for example, were far better stocked than those in the rest of the country. I once heard a visitor to our house from Sofia who spoke on the phone in a theatrically loud volume. The connection is bad. I'm calling from the provinces. Burgas produced a dignified comeback to this condescension in the shape of a local newspaper strapline: the sea is not the provinces. I should clarify that Burgas and the sea have become almost interchangeable. But I'll add that Burgas is a capital in its own right, an intellectual and cultural one. It's a city of poets, musicians, artists, theater lovers, and incurable dreamers. And locals have a name for that special something in the air: Duhana Burgas, the Burgas spirit. But don't take it from me. Take it from the great Bulgarian actor Vasil Mihailov, who I met in my student years. He told me the Burgas theater audiences were special, with a rare emotional charge. In recent years, as if preparing for a starring role, Burgas blossomed in a way that surprised even us diehard fans, thanks to investment from central government and local authorities and some EU funds. Neglected facades got a facelift. Smooth pavements, etched with poetic inscriptions, replaced asphalt craters. The sea garden that follows the long beach strip transformed into a giant open-air festival venue. There's always something going on. The annual Flora Flower Show, or the literary fair called With a Book to the Beach, international folk fests, opera, music for all tastes. The Burgas audience is hungry for it all. When the Eurovision spotlight landed on this hidden gem, Sofia took the news badly. Many explained it away as behind-the-scenes politics. There's been talk of protests. Some Sofia residents responded with relief and perhaps a touch of sour grapes. At least we won't have traffic jams, they said. Experts got busy calculating hotel beds, airport capacity and venue size. Burgas had one advantage Sofia could never match: the sea. Add the surrounding resorts, including the UNESCO-listed town of Nisebr, and the choice suddenly seemed a lot less shocking. A friend from Burgas poured water on my enthusiasm. You don't live here, she said. I'm just worried we are not up to it. Parts of the town center are a mess, and the waiters need to learn to be polite. The night of the announcement, Burgas responded with an impromptu street celebration. The sea garden was full. Bulgaria's winning Eurovision number Bangaranga echoed through the streets and giant model seagulls paraded through the city center. The experts can keep counting hotel rooms and airport slots. Burgas has something harder to measure and easier to recognize. That Burgas spirit, next May, it will take center stage.
1: Krassi Ivanova Twig, thoroughly enjoying her hometown's moment of triumph. That's all for this edition of the program. Thank you for listening. I'm Pascal Harter. The producer was Polly Hope. And we'll be back next weekend with more stories of the real lives behind the world's headlines. So do join us then here on the BBC World Service.
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6: BBC News with Govinda Gill. More than 700 people are now known to have died in Wednesday's flash flood in Nepal as bad weather hampers search and rescue operations. 2,500 people remain missing in Nepal and more than 500 are unaccounted for in neighbouring Tibet, half of them foreign tourists. Police in Switzerland say several shots have been fired in the early hours of Sunday near a rave party in the northern town of Aro. One person's been killed and five others are seriously injured. Icelanders have voted to stay out of the European Union by a margin of more than 3.5%. They rejected government plans to open membership negotiations with Brussels. Iceland is already part of the EU's single market and Schengen border-free zone. Zambian police have charged the main opposition candidate in this month's disputed presidential election with treason. Brian Mundumbile has been charged alongside his running mate, Makabe Zulu, and 16 others. The two men were arrested on Thursday. Venezuela's interim president, Delcy Rodriguez, has said that the oil agreement with the United States announced on Saturday will preserve Venezuela's sovereignty over its natural resources. She said the deal will transform Venezuela's hydrocarbon reserves into a resource to fund social and housing programs. Ecuador has become the latest Latin American country to declare an emergency over the El Niño climate phenomenon. The Ministry of Risk Management announced a red alert throughout the country on Saturday. A Finnish competitor has shredded some invisible strings to become the air guitar world champion for a second year in a row. Arpo the Angus Rotio stole the show on Saturday night in Oulu, Finland, beating 50 entries from 13 countries around the world. That's the latest BBC News.
7: For those of you that think that gospel music has gone too far, you think we've gotten too radical with our message. Well, I got news for you. You ain't heard nothing yet. And if you don't know, now you know. Glory, glory.
5: Welcome to the documentary on BBC World Service with me, Swazi Shiri. I'm joined by gospel legend Kirk Franklin. With a career spanning over three decades, Kirk has received 20 Grammy Awards, performed on many iconic stages. He's known for his big choirs and live recordings, and Kirk's music has been loved inside and outside the church, and I've been a big fan for years. I'm a radio presenter at BBC Radio 1 Extra and Radio 4, and I love to interview gospel artists. I've always wanted to speak to Kirk Franklin to find out more about the man behind the music. Over the years, Kirk has been so transparent about the highs and lows he's faced. And for Heart and Soul, I want to ask him about his personal faith journey to better understand what inspired some of the biggest gospel songs in the world. What is it about his story that allows his faith and music to go so hand in hand? You can't think of gospel music without thinking of Kirk Franklin, and so I cannot wait to hear all that he has to say. So, let's jump in. Given that I want to understand the man behind the music, I want to go from the beginning. Kirk, could you take me back to your childhood, directing choirs from 11 years old? But how did that come about, and when did you first fall in love with music?
8: Wow, well, I first fell in love with music when I was four. I was adopted, and the lady that adopted me was an older lady. She didn't have money, she didn't have a lot of means, but she took me to church all the time. And so she would raise money by doing things like recycling cans and newspapers to pay for my piano lessons. And those piano lessons I would play in church. So as I played in church, you could tell the people started to really enjoy my music. Like I was kind of like a little child prodigy, I guess. Like I was getting invited to do so many different things. I was always being invited places. But I loved music as a little boy because it gave me an opportunity to escape the loneliness that I felt as a boy and the abandonment that I felt as a boy. And so those things really made music very, very heavy for me. It had a lot of gravity to it. And then I started to hear that I was good at it. You know, I could tell that I would get attention from girls, and that made me very happy. You know, that made me feel really good. And then when I was about 15, when I became a teenager, I started getting in trouble. I started rebelling. Even though I was in church, I was still doing a lot of, you know, just bad things. And then a friend of mine got killed. He got shot and killed. And when he got shot and killed, that changed my life around. That was about 1985. And I gave my heart to Christ. And the music started to change. Like around about 85, God started giving me ideas. When it came to songwriting, I was able to speak different musically and have conversations about God. There were conversations that were honest. If it was a painful moment or a scary moment or a difficult moment or a confusing moment, I would just put it in the music. Or if it was a love moment, I would put it in the music. So I was always just, like, even on the first album, at 22, I'm writing a song that says, watch over me and protect me from the things I cannot see. Let your loving arms surround me. Even young, I was, you know, kind of crying out. What did the verse say? This is to my friend above who shown me so much love and grace by placing a smile upon my face. It's hard to express the way I feel, you know?
5: Right.
8: Matter of fact, I got to go back and hear that song again. That's crazy that I was writing like that at 22.
5: Yeah.
8: About my walk with God. And so early on, it was a very intimate kind of father-son relationship that I was, you know, I was still establishing.

0: your testimony of just, yeah, I'm so sorry, of your friend that died. You mentioned being adopted quite young. And I think what I love about your story, Mr. Kirk Franklin, is how honest and how transparent you are from beginning to end. And so when you said, I gave my life to Christ, for anyone who doesn't know that language, for anyone who doesn't, wouldn't know what to do with that, could you unpack that? What was that moment where you put your faith in Christ?
1: Yeah, it was the summer of 1985, and it was in the house of the lady that adopted me. And I basically just prayed the prayer, just prayed the prayer that as Christians that you are taught to pray, that is very rooted around the scripture, that if you confess with your mouth mm-hmm. and believe in your heart that Jesus Christ is the Son of God and that he rose from the grave, is confessing and believing that at that very moment you shall be saved. And so I remember saying to the Lord that, Lord, I don't know much about you, but I know I need you. And I know that how I'm living is not right. And I believe that you died on the cross for me. I believe that you rose from the grave for me. And I believe that you're returning someday for me, and forgive me for my sins. And I accept you as my Savior. And in this moment, I'm believing that I'm born again. I'm believing that in this moment that I'm saved, and that you see me, and that I pray this prayer from my heart to you. Mm. And in that moment, it was very obvious for me that it was a beginning of something. Because I remember a couple of days after that, I was outside. And again, I lived in the ghetto, lived in the hood. And so one of my boys that I used to smoke with, a few days after that, he was like passing, you know, and it was my time to smoke. And normally I care about what people think. Mm-hmm. And I didn't want to look like, you know, I didn't want to look like punk in front of everybody, right? And so I just remember looking up in the sky, and it was a beautiful, kind of like a beautiful evening, almost like a beautiful sunset, and with no fear and no shame and no worry about any backlash. I just said, no, man, I'm good.
0: Wow.
1: And I could tell that it took a lot of courage, but I had it.
0: Right.
1: And where did that come from? It's because I believe that that moment was genuine, that it was an authentic moment.
0: And going back to music, going back to the albums, I mean, Kirk Franklin and the Family were filled with worship songs, Silver and Gold, Why We Sing, even to your present day music, worship and live worship, live recordings are always at the heartbeat of Kirk Franklin's music. And so what is it about live worship, a room full of people singing gospel harmonies? Why does that make music so powerful?
1: I don't know. It just does. Like you said, there's nothing like it. And I'm okay with the unexplainable.
0: Yeah.
1: You know, because I don't have to be so smart that I have an answer for every question. Is I think that some moments you just sit and you just have the opportunity just to be in awe.
0: Yeah.
1: And I think that, once again, you're right. When you hear the music, when you hear the melodies, when you hear the sonics, when you hear the sounds, sometimes you're just in awe.
0: Yeah.
1: You just speak. You don't really know what to say or what to do because it's so much bigger than you.
0: Yeah, and I became a Christian at 14. My mum and dad are not Christians. I went to a youth group, shouts because that's a Blueprint Youth, and they were playing Kirk Franklin music nonstop. And then it goes mainstream. So were you aware that your music had that power to go mainstream? And what was that response like?
1: No, I had no idea that it was going to be mainstream. I had no idea. There was no plan for that. And there's never been a plan for the music to be outside of gospel music. I don't know why God did that. And I don't even know how it happened. And I've just tried to do my best to manage that, to try to figure out how to be able to maneuver.
0: The Christian life is a constant rhythm, isn't it, of repentance and belief and faith. But what about when life does get really, really tricky, really tough? You've spoken about being adopted, most recently meeting your dad. And how was that? Is there anything in your life that's been like, do you know what? It's been tricky, but I've not walked away from the Lord. What is it that's kept you and your faith?
1: Well, I mean, my faith when life has gotten, like you said, tricky, is that I would not know life without him. It's all I've ever known, that Jesus had my heart before he had my soul. It's because I was a young boy and I had no friends. I had no siblings. It was no one in that house but me and this older lady. And it was a very lonely life. And so I would write songs to Jesus. I would have these conversations on the top of the roof of the house to Jesus. So, you know, like Jesus became a best friend to this little lonely little boy way before I knew about the tenets of Christianity. I knew that Jesus was this invisible best friend that I had.
0: Mm-hmm.
1: So he already had my heart. Like he was already in position to be that guy.
0: Yeah.
1: It's because we were already cool like that. We were already close like that. And so because of that, when I understood as I got older what the depth of this relationship was supposed to be and what it needed to be, it was a natural transition for me. I know nothing else.
0: Mm.
1: And so, you know, life without him would absolutely be like half of me is gone.
0: Some people can wobble along the way. I wobble all the time. Unless the Lord's going to hold me, I wobble all the time.
1: We all wobble.
0: And we all wobble. You've seen heights of success, Kirk. You've seen Grammy Awards and success just on loud, loud platforms. That can also be an easy way to lose faith. So what is it that keeps you from trusting in, fame and people-pleasing and validation on the other side of trickiness? What keeps you from that?
1: I think the other component is faith. I think that faith and fear, like a genuine reverence and a fear of, I don't want to let him down.
0: Mm.
1: And I don't want to take advantage of grace. You know, I'm grateful for grace because, as Paul said, where sin increased, grace increased all the more.
0: Yeah.
1: You know, as David said, I'm thankful that he does not treat me as my sins deserve. Mm-hmm. So why do I want to abuse that? You know, it's like I don't want to abuse what is already given to me that I haven't even earned or what I don't deserve. So, you know, I'm just very cautious. And I learned early on in my career, I learned that if God hates pride, I want to hate pride. And so I've kind of maneuvered and kind of rocked like that.

0: You're listening to the documentary on the BBC World Service with me, Swazi Shiri, and I'm joined by special guest and gospel artist Kirk Franklin. It's been such a joy hearing so much about his life, his start in music, and how he found faith in the midst of a difficult childhood. After being adopted at 4 years old and not having a great relationship with his biological mother, something unexpected happened in 2023 when Kirk was recording his latest album, Father's Day. It was during this time that Kirk found out who his biological father was after believing a different man was his father all his life. I watched his documentary all about meeting him, and seeing them hug for the first time was just so moving. I asked what it was like to connect with him after all this time.
1: I have to be very transparent with you and tell you that it's still a journey I'm on. It's still a journey I'm on. I know as Christians, we love every ending to be wrapped in this beautiful bow and packaged. All things work together. You know, like we love these beautiful endings that we can shout.
0: And they're clean. Yeah.
1: And it's done. But when you talk about people being in the wilderness for 40 years and you talk about plagues and you talk about being in the valley, everything does not have a beautiful picture perfect ending. You just got to trust that the story doesn't end on this side of eternity. And as Christians, the other truth is that when we look at the text, we see many believers in the word that had to live with limps.
0: Yeah.
1: Everything isn't healed on this side of heaven. And I know that we want our faith to be that, but nowhere in scripture does it say that faith causes every sickness to be gone. A lot of times it is the faith in the midst of the sickness that makes a true faith. That's what makes a true faith.
0: Yeah.
1: That though he slay me, yet will I trust him, right?
0: Yeah. You know,
1: that's faith. That's faith. Yeah. And so, you know, it's Paul asking, take the thorn, and God saying, no. I'm just going to give you grace for it. So I am still in the process. It's because, think about it, I wasn't looking for a father. He wasn't looking for a son.
0: Right.
1: So in these realities now, it's like, well, what do we do with this? You know, and so great man. He's a great man, but I am still walking through, Lord, what do I do?
0: Yeah.
1: And that's my truth.
2: Step two is pointless when you're stuck at one, until you're somebody's son.
0: Yeah, and I just would love to know, what is this? It's not really a secret. We know it's God's grace, but what do you do when family members are tricky to love? People are tricky to love. You yourself know the gospel. You're trying to do that, but there's a wrestle there, wanting to gain love and validation from people who ought to love and validate you. What would you say into something like that?
1: It's the same thing that the athlete says to us when he's running a marathon. And when he's getting to the last part of the marathon and you see him coming around the corner, his leg is beat up, he's bleeding, shoulders are broken, it's got scars, it's rainy, it's dirty, he's fallen a few times. We even see him fall in a couple of pit holes on his way down to the finish line. And what encourages us is the fact that he does not stop and go to the side. What encourages us, even though he may be last, everybody stands and waits for him to finish, even if he's limping, even if he's limping. And we're cheering, knowing that the race for others is over.
0: Yeah.
1: But we're celebrating the endurance of this person whose shoes are torn, legs bleeding, scars because of how many times he's rolled down a hill and gotten back up just to finish the race. And what has to happen is that we've got to get the picture out of our lives that you come to Jesus, and on earth he gives you this robe and this crown and this pretty walk and everything, no scars, no issues. Everybody's teeth are pretty, but the true picture of Christianity is that man running that race, rain pouring, pants ripped, and everybody is cheering him on, a great cloud of witnesses. And let me tell you what he does that we must do every day. He wins wounded. And that is the Christian life. We must win.

0: just talking up on Bible characters, do you have any character in the Bible that you really resonate with? Do you read someone's story and you're just...
1: David.
0: David.
1: David and Paul. David and Paul. Is I love... Like the Psalms, one day he happy, one day he depressed, one day he good, one day he bad, one day he strong, one day he messing up. I mean, David, you know, David wasn't a good father. Mm. David wasn't a good husband. David, you know, was a great soldier, but then he was a cocky soldier. You know, it's that, you know, he's one of my great theological heroes says the dichotomy of Christianity is I'm a mess and a miracle at the same time.
0: Man, yeah, yeah.
1: Isn't that beautiful?
0: Mm.
1: I am a sinner and a saint.
0: Mm-hmm.
1: And I live in a body that the Civil War continues, which I think is the fingerprint of a true Christian.
0: If, yeah.
1: When I meet a Christian that don't have no struggle, that scares me.
0: Mm.
1: If I don't see a civil war in you, I don't think you're fully living the Christian life if you're not in the middle of a civil war.
0: Oh, it's so true. We all wrestle with something. It was really refreshing to hear Kirk talk about faith in this way and how as a Christian, he relates to people in the Bible who all have their struggles too. Like many gospel artists, Kirk has been held to a high standard in the public eye. There have been times where he's faced criticism from inside and outside of the church for all sorts of things, from his music to what he wears, to his past behavior and family relationships, including rows with his son. And so he's often publicly apologized. I asked Kirk, how has he dealt with living life as a Christian facing such criticism in the public eye?
1: I used to worry about it. It used to stress me out. But, you know, one of the beautiful things about getting older is you really do tap into your chill. You start to tap into your chill. You give zero cares.
0: Sanctified.
1: Zero cares. With the good Christian elbow.
0: And what advice would you give for, you know, you've got the Chandler Moores coming up. You've got loads of people coming up. All of us, me coming up. I do a breakfast show. I work in very public spaces and claim the name of Jesus. What advice would you give to someone like me that the day I fall and it's embarrassing and I've got to go before people, let alone my own church, and say, you know what, guys, I messed up. I'm clinging to the cross. What advice would you give to us?
1: I would say congratulations. Welcome to the family. Welcome to the family of mess ups.
0: Mm.
1: Welcome to the family of beautiful pictures of brokenness. Welcome. Yeah. I would say welcome. I would say great job.
0: Mm.
1: Thank you for signing up. Yeah. Is I'm a different one, you know, is I'm never going to be ever holier than thou. Is I'm too broken never be holier than thou. I am too clear and I'm too aware of my own depravity. Paul in Romans 7, right? Oh, wretched man that I am. You know, his conversation when he says, you know, I am the chief of sinners.
0: Yeah, yeah.
1: And I'm cool. I'm cool with all that. I'm cool right there. So if people have a problem with that, then if they have a problem with me, they, I would tell them to go to the text.
0: Mm.
1: There's a million of me in the text.
0: Right.
1: So if you don't have a problem with the text, you shouldn't have a problem with me.
0: Hebrews 12 comes to mind where you're saying, look at the crowd of witnesses. They're cheering you on. Run the race. Fix your eyes on Christ.
1: Yeah. And that crowd was full of some mess.
0: Big mess.
1: Rahab, liar, you know.
0: Yeah.
1: Prostitutes and murderers. And yeah, man, you know, even before Bathsheba, David had many wives and concubines.
0: Mm.
1: You know, you know.
0: It's messy.
1: It's messy.
0: Yeah,
1: it's messy. And I can also tell you from a apologetic standpoint, I believe that we can believe in the canon, because if you're trying to put together a false story that is not believable, you're not going to include all the junk. But what I love about the canon of scripture is that it's full of stuff that you would not think that a holy book would include.
0: Mm.
1: But I believe that that gives it the validity of its authenticity, is its inclusion of the many imperfections and flaws of humanity.
0: Yeah, I would love to know a story or a miracle in your life that you're like, I know this is Christ and I know it's not me, because look at me and look at him. He would use me in this way. Have you got a story of, I don't know, being at an award ceremony, collecting an award and looking at thinking, that is not me?
1: Well, I think it's one that we all can look at and, you know, we all can laugh at and we all can go, yep, that don't make no sense. I'm a gospel artist with a 33-year career that can't sing. What is that?
0: Preacher.
1: What is that? What are we doing? It makes no sense. It makes no sense. That in itself for me is such a, God, what are you doing? And I'm okay with it. It makes me love him even more because I'm amazed and I'm aware that it's so not me. Mm.

0: natural gospel music, Mr. Kirk Franklin. What is in store for us?
1: I think that because gospel music is a reflection of the reality of the existence of a true and living God, is that I think that the music will always be a reflection of what that is. Is that it may have different sounds, it may have different sonics, different production. It may have a multiplicity of variables that do not exist now. But as long as there's a conversation of the existence of the triune God, is that I believe that the music that will forever exist, that will proclaim the good news of Jesus Christ. Whether it's through Chandler Moore, Jonathan McReynolds, Tasha Cobbs, whether it's through Daryl Walls, Ja'Kalen Carr.
0: Yeah.
1: Is that the music is alive and is real and is still on the way.
0: Oh, beautiful. Yeah. Mr. Kirk Franklin, thank you so much for your time. You know when we get to heaven, as long as you're on the keys, we'll be having a party. So
1: that is so funny. Well, listen, I'll be there.
0: By God's grace. Thank you so much.

0: What an incredible man of faith. He is everything I hoped he would be. So encouraging, so knowledgeable, and he's so funny too. To look back over his 30-year career and have a catalogue of music that still sounds so unbelievably fresh is pretty special. And for me, I feel really grateful to have had the opportunity to thank him for his music, as I have lent on many a Kirk Franklin song when my own life has been hard. I wanted to know the man behind the music, and I feel like I do, especially now after all the stories he shared. It's been so inspiring to hear how strong his faith is and how it has molded, shaped, and sustained him and his music, solidifying him as such a key figure in the world of gospel music. You've been listening to the documentary on the BBC World Service with me, Swazi Shiri. The producer was Miriam Williamson.
1: Heat and humidity return to start the work week. Here's your Radio IQ forecast. Partly cloudy tonight with temperatures dropping into the 60s. Mostly sunny Sunday and a little warmer. Highs in the mid to upper 80s. Heat and humidity return on Monday. Sunny with highs in the lower 90s for most. Upper 80s in the far southwest. 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
3: Coming up on the Arts Hour with me, Nikki Beatty, British actor Aaron Pierre on how he approached his role in the DC Studio series Lanterns, Australian star of the excellent medical drama The Pitt, Shabana Aziz, on the importance of lunch.
4: Catering is, it's a really fascinating thing. Like, as somebody who wants to produce one day, catering is the most effective way to get morale up for every single department all at once. Lunch is a universal mood decider.
3: And American author Ruth Ozeki on her early career as a filmmaker. Also on the show, Tony and Emmy Award-winning actor Stockard Channing on choosing a Samuel Beckett play for her directorial theatre debut. We hear from the legendary South African singers Ladysmith Black Mambazo. And I'll be speaking to Oscar-winning documentary maker Orlando von Einsiedel about his tender and beautiful latest film, The Cycle of Love. All that and more coming up on the Arts Hour.
5: BBC News with Govinda Gill. More than 700 people are now known to have died in Wednesday's flash flood in Nepal as bad weather hampers search and rescue operations. 2,500 people remain missing in Nepal. China says more than 500 are unaccounted for in neighbouring Tibet. Our China correspondent Laura Bicker reports.
6: Chinese state media reported that among the 546 people missing after Wednesday's landslide, 261 are foreigners from 23 countries. Rescue teams searching through mud and debris at the Tibetan border, the main crossing point for tourists heading from Kathmandu to the sacred Mount Kailash, have so far found no survivors. State media said teams have had to be moved to safety after yet another landslide in the area. It was spotted by a drone and it appears to have formed another lake among the debris downstream from an existing body of water that has been a concern for days.
5: Police in Switzerland say multiple shots have been fired in the early morning hours near a rave party in the northern town of Aro. One person has been killed and five are seriously injured. Our correspondent, James Waterhouse, is following events.
7: The police are being fairly open about the fact they know little at this stage. They said they don't know the circumstances as to why several shots were reportedly fired in the small hours. They don't know who was involved or how many. And crucially, they don't know where they are, which is why I think you have this 30-kilometre perimeter now being set up by police. There are helicopters seen overhead as they try and find those responsible.
5: Icelanders have voted to stay out of the European Union by a margin of more than 3.5%. They rejected government plans to open membership negotiations with Brussels. Sasha Schlichter reports.
8: The result deals a heavy blow to Brussels, which in its eagerness to welcome a new wealthy member was ready to offer compromises to facilitate Iceland's accession. The thinking was that membership could help ease scepticism towards EU enlargement and strategically strengthen the bloc when Arctic security is in focus. When Iceland's banking system collapsed following the global financial crisis of 2008, a left-wing government championed joining the EU. However, 4 years later, a new Eurosceptic government suspended accession talks.
5: Zambian police have charged the main opposition candidate in this month's disputed presidential election with treason. Brian Mundabile was charged alongside his running mate and 16 others. The two men were arrested on Thursday after Zambia's president pressured the United Nations in Lusaka to hand them over. They took refuge with the UN after security forces killed a former cabinet minister. World news from the BBC. Ecuador has become the latest Latin American country to declare an emergency over the El Niño climate phenomenon. The Ministry of Risk Management announced a red alert throughout the country on Saturday. It activates emergency committees tasked with coordinating preventative evacuations. The authorities say they anticipate droughts and wildfires in the Amazon region in the east of the country. Voters in Guinea-Bissau will decide in a referendum today whether to approve a new constitution that will give the president more powers. The vote comes less than 10 months after the military seized power. General elections meant to restore civilian rule are scheduled in December. The main opposition party is boycotting the referendum. The British Prime Minister, Andy Burnham, has told the BBC that anyone convicted of an unlawful killing will not be considered eligible for the prison early release scheme in England and Wales. The scheme's been designed to ease prison overcrowding. Mr. Burnham said the new changes would keep hundreds of people behind bars. NASA will launch a new space telescope later today to create an unprecedented atlas of the universe and to map more than a billion galaxies. The $4 billion telescope is named after the astronomer Nancy Grace Roman. Our science correspondent Palab Ghosh reports.
9: Dr. Nancy Grace Roman was warned off physics by teachers who told her it was not for girls. She ignored them and went on to become NASA's first chief astronomer in 1960. Soon, her namesake will be a million miles from Earth, scanning the skies with Hubble, the space telescope she made possible. The Roman Space Telescope has a mirror the same size as Hubble's, but its camera has a wider field of view, so sees at least 100 times more sky at once. Its five-year mission is to map more than a billion galaxies.
5: BBC News.
3: Hello and welcome to the Arts Hour from the BBC World Service. I'm Nikki Beatty, bringing you a star-studded lineup of gorgeously global guests and some cultural companionship with the best arts, entertainment and culture conversations from across the BBC and beyond. Coming up, British actor Aaron Pierre on how he approached his role in the DC Studio series Lanterns. Australian star of the excellent medical drama The Pitt, Shabana Aziz, on the importance of lunch, and the American author Ruth Ezeki on her early career as a filmmaker. Also on the show, Tony and Emmy award-winning actor Stockard Channing talks about choosing a Samuel Beckett play for her directorial theatre debut. And we hear from the legendary South African singers Ladysmith Black Mambazo. That's not all, though. Later in the show, I'll be speaking to the Oscar-winning documentary maker Orlando von Isidel about his latest film, The Cycle of Love. And I'm joined in the studio this week by our cultural critic, Arifa Akbar. Arifa, do you have a cultural highlight that you want to recommend to the world today?
10: Yeah, a cinema trip where I saw The Invite, that film about dinner parties going disastrously wrong, starring Olivia Wilde, who also directs, along with Edward Norton, Penelope Cruz, and the brilliant Seth Rogen. It's just couples sex comedy, but it really makes you think about life going wrong in your middle years, looking back and thinking, have I fulfilled the thing that I wanted to, or have I abandoned my passions? But I would like to make mention as well of the amazing and now late Dolly Parton.
3: Yes. What did you love about her?
10: I loved the inner steel, the outer glamour. I loved the longevity of the career. She, in the 1980s, I remember absolutely loving her music and listening to it, but thinking, oh, is she a little bit passé? But I was wrong, and she's just continued to become cooler and cooler, and a gay icon and a philanthropist and an amazing, amazing woman. With songs that, in a way, showed the inner steel. My favourite is Harper Valley PTA, where a young single mother takes on a board of governors at a school, and it's David and Goliath stuff. She always had a kind of truth and a toughness to her beautiful songs.
3: Well, we've got a clip here of Dolly speaking to the BBC Samira Ahmed in 2023 about the song she'd most like to be remembered by, and it's not yours.
11: Oh. Well, for me, mine is not so much a song that everybody knows, but my favorite song is My Little Coat of Many Colors, because it addresses, you know, so many things. It talks about bullying and acceptance and family, having a mother that cares enough to make her poor children feel proud of their clothes when she knows it's just rags, but knowing enough to talk about, you know, the coat of many colors from the bottom.

0: icon, and we lost her on August the 25th. Thank you, Aretha. First then, the new TV series Lanterns has already surpassed streaming records for DC Studios, the venture set up to bring their roster of superheroes to screens both big and small. Based on the Green Lantern comic books, it features the jaded interstellar peacekeeper Hal Jordan, played by Kyle Chandler, training up recruit John Stewart, played by the commanding actor Aaron Pierre.
1: The Green Lantern's oath is to protect people. We both know I do a better job of this than you.
0: Aaron Pierre has, in his varied career to date, provided the voice for Mufasa in the Lion King reboot. He's played African-American characters in prestige TV series like The Underground Railroad and Genius, in which he starred as Malcolm X. And yet the actor was actually born in the UK and has Curaçaoan, Jamaican and Sierra Leonean heritage. Aaron Pierre spoke to the BBC's Nadia Jay about entering the DC universe in his latest role.
1: Oh, it's massive, you know, and I recognize the enormity and the magnitude of the opportunity from the jump. So, you know, you do your necessary and appropriate research, you do your due diligence, you leave no stone unturned. And that's the same with every character that I portray, you know, whether it's on theater, film, television. But then there comes a point where you must bring your truth to the character, because that is what allows the character to be authentic, and it gives audiences, you know, who are gifting you with their viewership, the opportunity to resonate with that character and for it to be tangible, you get me? So, yeah.
2: You're doing amazing, sweetie. Do you remember the first role you auditioned for and you didn't get?
1: One of the most interesting things about being an actor or an artist in any medium is that what you see is the minority. The success is the minority. There is a whole iceberg underwater of rejection and no's and try agains and no thank yous. You know, the tip of the iceberg that penetrates, you know, the sea that you see, that is the success of a lot of rejection. And so, I mean, there's countless things that I've auditioned for that I didn't get. But all glory to God, we're here now.
2: Amen. And of course, let's just go straight in, okay? Because let's be honest, let's be frank. I am a Marvel girl. I always have been. But I can't lie. DC has got me. Like, watching Arrow all those years ago, I didn't tell my dad, he would have been upset. And also The Flash. And then now I'm coming into Lanterns. But for someone who hasn't watched it, who's new to, you know, comic life in general and, like, you know, the superhero life that I live and breathe, what would you say to somebody about watching Lanterns? Like, what could they expect?
1: Listen, I think this is something that, you know, if you are a massive Green Lantern fan, if you are a DC fan, if you are a fan of the superhero genre, period, it's something that you will find a lot of joy in and a lot of excitement in and anticipation. But also, it has infinite access points for individuals who have no idea about any of that stuff, not the faintest clue about any of that. So it's really a series that is available and accessible to everybody. And I think that is the magic of this series. And really, I have to give credit to the writer's room. You know, they created something really magical in there, and you know, it was our responsibility as the actors and the team to bring that magic to life, to physicalize it. You know, come on this journey with us, you know, enjoy the journey, and we're very grateful for your viewership.
0: Aaron Pierre discussing Lanterns, which is available to stream on HBO Max. Our cultural critic on today's Arts Hour is Aretha Akbar. Aretha, they discuss two types of viewers for this show: those who are already massive fans of the DC universe and those without any prior knowledge. Which are you?
3: I'm a third category. I have prior knowledge. I'm not a massive fan. So I do like the odd superhero movie. I'm not a total aficionado. Got to be honest, I thought this was a cliche fest. I thought it just didn't fly for me at all.
0: Interesting, because other people have labelled it as quite clever, minus the... if only we had Vision and you could see Aretha's face screwing up in disgust at me. Okay, moving on then. As a theatre critic, have you come across Aaron Pierre on stage?
3: I haven't actually, so it's news to me, and I'd love to see him on stage. I think he's a superb screen actor for me. I think he has such a quiet, contained and emotional presence. I loved the Underground Railroad, and I think he's such an actor with great depths. Why don't we see them in this show?
0: Well, it was seeing Aaron Pierre play Cassio in a London production of Shakespeare's Othello that made the Oscar-winning filmmaker Barry Jenkins cast him as Caesar in the Underground Railroad. So that was good for him. He's very earnest when I hear him talking and see him interviewed.
3: Yeah.
0: I'd quite like to see him do some comedy.
3: I'd like to see that.
0: Okay. Thank you, Arifa. You're listening to The Arts Hour from the BBC World Service. I'm Nikki Beatty. Australian actor Shabana Aziz shot to fame in another HBO Max series, the peerless medical drama The Pitt, where she plays Dr. Javadi. It's an original, kinetic, high-stress, hyper-real medical drama which unfolds in real time, starring Noah Wiley, which we've discussed here on The Arts Hour with some regularity because we love it. In Shabana's latest role, she's moved from a hectic hospital to a tense transport terminal. In The Airport Chaplain, she once again plays a character in a frenetic public-facing environment with overworked colleagues on the edge. This time, Shabana Aziz inhabits the part of a manager forced to crack down on a wayward employee, the airport fixer, played by Tobias Wallace.
4: What happened yesterday was a serious security breach. That could have caused an international incident.
5: It didn't.
4: The devil is in the detail, is it not, Tobias?
0: When Jason DeRosso spoke to her on ABC Radio National's The Screen Show, he noted that these two dramas are connected by a fascination for depicting the workplace and crumbling infrastructures.
4: Yeah, I think in the age of information, we're fed so many narratives about why our broken systems are broken. And I think that inevitably we're interested in stories about those things because they help us process our own experiences in the world. And I think that's like the power of storytelling, and that's why stories are important. I think you watch a story about a broken workplace where people are fighting to keep the lights on, to keep the show running, and it helps you when you go to work the next day just to feel less alone, even if we're not making documentaries. These aren't like, and we're not making how-to guides either, right? Nobody's preaching anything to you in either of these shows, I hope. I think stories are vessels for empathy, and I think that they help us be better people. And everybody has to go to work.
6: Both shows, though, The Pitt and The Airport Chaplain, are both about, they're trying to depict, I think, the reality of very diverse workplaces. I mean, everyone goes through an airport at one point or another. Everyone goes through a hospital at one point or another.
4: I think they're like depictions of modern life. In its messiness and in its complexity, you know, I think they're not very glossy shows. You know, I always thought of The Pitt as like very almost un-American in how it's shot and put together. It's very not glossy. By the end of the season, nobody's wearing any makeup. And The Chaplain is that too. Like, it's just, you hope it's a mirror. You hope they're both just mirrors and people can take what they need in this moment from them.
6: Tell me about how the difference between, or the similarities between how they're both shot. In terms of how fast the crews work on both shows, I mean, people always say that in Australia, you have to do more with less. Is that your experience when you're comparing?
4: Yes, completely. Australia shoots very, very fast. We work shorter days. The Pitt is actually a very Australian set in that way. We're not doing 16-hour days, 18-hour days like other American sets are. You know, we have integrated lighting.
6: Which means, so integrated lights basically means that the lights you see, they're all practical. So the lights you see in frame are the lights lighting the actors. And it's all set up. It's pre-lit, so you can shoot anywhere.
4: And they have, I mean, of course, there's still a robust lighting department making sure that the warmth, the white, is correct for each skin tone, that

0: Catering is, it's a really fascinating thing. Like, as somebody who wants to produce one day, catering is the most effective way to get morale up for every single department all at once. Lunch is the universal mood decider. And if catering is good, I think if you've got a real happy crew, I think it's a good time. And so we had this catering crew that was just the best in the business, I would say.
1: Shabana Aziz and her latest series is The Airport Chaplain. I had no idea that she was Australian until I saw her being interviewed about The Pit season 2. Arifa Akbar, Shabana made her name in The Pit. Are you, first of all, a fan of The Pit and medical dramas?
2: So I have to say, I am, if we use the old categories you've just mentioned, I am a massive fan of medical dramas. So I've seen every, I was there with ER, Casualty, back
1: Grey's
2: in
1: Anatomy.
2: The day. Grey's Anatomy, and Scrubs even, right. You know, the comedy version of, yes. A&E.
1: Why?
2: Because I think it reflects human drama really well. So the drama of doctors, nurses, all the porters, whatever, having their intrigues. The drama of injury.
1: Yes.
2: Will this person live or die? And we buy into that because we see ourselves in it. It is essentially an office drama. And we all know the office and we all know the irritations, longers, overwork. So we, because I really love an office drama, and the hospital is a high moving, you know, high velocity office drama.
1: Lovely. What is longer? What a great word.
2: It's like boredom, the boring bits.
1: I love that. I've never heard anybody ever use
2: Say
1: that
2: it.
1: On the Arts Hour.
2: There we are.
1: Thank
2: it's
1: you.
2: French, so maybe it's very
1: longer.
2: World service.
1: Longer.
2: World service.
1: It is indeed. Thank you, Arifa. You're with The Arts Hour and I'm Nikki Beatty. Ruth Ozeki was born to an American father and Japanese mother, and as well as being a Zen Buddhist priest, she's best known as the author of LA Times prize-winning novel A Tale for the Time Being, and more recently, The Book of Form and Emptiness, which won the 2022 Women's Prize for Fiction. She started her creative career as a production designer and a filmmaker. The BBC's Michael Barclay asked her about the fascinating personal story behind one of her earliest feature-length film projects called Halving the Bones, which she made back in 1995.
3: You know, it's a semi-autobiographical film. It's a documentary that strays, shall we say. It was sparked by the death of my grandmother. She died in Japan, and my mother, she wasn't well at the time, and so she asked me to go to Japan in her stead to represent the family. And when we were there, my aunt asked if I wanted to bring some of my grandmother's bones home to my mother. And, you know, of course I said yes, since that seemed to be what was expected. And I remember she took the urn. And I'd never seen remains before, you know, but they were in a beautiful ceramic jar. And she opened the jar and with a pair of chopsticks took out three or four of the bones. And they were large pieces of bone. Apparently in Japan during the cremation, they don't cremate down to the ash. They stop a little bit before that. And so she took out these three pieces of bone and they were very beautiful. They were like coral or something, you know, and they were slightly colored. And she took a Tupperware container and lined it with my grandmother's handkerchief and placed the three pieces of bone in the Tupperware container and handed it to me and said, take these home to your mother. And so I did. I brought them home. I was a little worried going through customs, but I don't think you're allowed to bring cremains through, but in any case, I did. And then for various reasons, my mother didn't seem particularly excited about this. I think perhaps she didn't really know what to do with it. So in any case, the bones sat on a shelf in my closet, probably for over a year. And it was really like having a skeleton in my closet, literally. And I decided I needed to create the occasion for me to deliver the bones to my mother. So I did. I made a film about it, and I figured that would force me to do it. And so that's what the film is. It's a film about me delivering my grandmother's bones to my mother and incorporating a lot of the family history within that framework. And the film is called Halving the Bones.
4: The film's also a moving exploration of identity, what it's like to live between two cultures. How did that feel growing up?
3: Well, it was something that, I mean, I was aware of the fact that I was different from a fairly early age, and I didn't quite know what to make of that. You know, I was perceived as being Asian, other, different from everyone else. And so I started to think of myself

0: that way too. I identified as a Japanese girl, which meant that I kind of took on all of the stereotypes. You know, there were certain things that a Japanese girl should be. We should be quiet and well-mannered and good at, you know,
1: decorous.
0: Yes, that's right. Good at school, you know, studious. We could play an instrument. That was fine. There were certain things we could not be. One of them was funny. You know, that was not part of the identity. And it really wasn't until I went to Japan for the first time, people looked at me as being a white American, right? And it was such a liberating feeling because I suddenly realized that that was also part of my identity, that I could be loud and I could be funny and I could be crass and I could be all of these other things that, you know, that I'd never been allowed to be before. And so there was a sense of completion there that was really quite liberating.
1: And your parents were both linguists.
0: That's correct, yes. My dad was a linguistic anthropologist. My mother was a linguist who studied the Shanghai dialect. And I think she would have liked to continue teaching, but, you know, this was the 1950s, and generally women, well, certainly my mom anyway, decided that having a family was her priority. But, yeah, I was raised by two linguists.
1: Do you think that informed your early love of language?
0: Well, I think it did. My father spoke, my goodness, he spoke 7, 8 languages and read many more. My mother spoke several languages too. Her first language had been Japanese. She was born in Japan, raised in Hawaii. She went to Hawaii when she was 6, I think. But Japanese was her first language. When I was a child, she never spoke much Japanese to me at all. I think by then she was more comfortable in English. And well, let's see, I was born in 1956, so this was 11 years after the war. And I think she might have felt, on some level, that learning Japanese might be a handicap for me. And so she never taught me to speak the language. It was something that I very much wanted to learn myself. And so as soon as I entered university, I started to study the language on my own.
2: Ruth Ozeki, whose latest book is her first short story collection. It's called The Typing Lady and Other Fictions. Arifa Akbar is our cultural critic this week. I know, Arifa, that you've read her work. Did you know, by the way, that she was a filmmaker before she was a novelist?
3: No clue whatsoever. So this was revelatory. I love the idea of a woman bringing back ashes as well, because it follows a theme, you know, from As I Lay Dying, William Faulkner, of taking a body home. It's also very ancient Greek, you know, this idea of the respectful burial, taking someone home after their death. So I love that.
2: We heard how Ruth taught herself Japanese despite growing up in a multilingual household. My father became more British than Indian when he moved from India to the UK. So I took it upon myself to learn to speak and read and write Hindi much later in life. What was your upbringing like in terms of learning a parent's language?
3: Well, I was born here, but we spoke Urdu at home.
2: You did?
3: Yeah, we certainly did. Until I went to primary school, along with my brother and sister, and we were told that a second language like Urdu could hold us back. This was the 1980s,
2: yes.
3: And the teachers encouraged my parents to have us speak English at home. And so we were in this awkward position where we had to stop ourselves speaking and thinking in our mother tongue, switch to English. I always understood Urdu because my parents continued to speak it amongst themselves. We were not allowed. And I remember feeling it was such an injustice not to be able to express myself as a child in Urdu. But then later on, we realized this was of its time and it was just the wrong approach. Of course, children can hold two languages.
2: More than adults can.
3: And then like you, I went back to night school and relearned Urdu. And now I speak it with an English accent, but I love speaking it to my parents. I love speaking it when I go back to Lahore. And to my aunties and to all those relatives that I couldn't speak properly to.
2: Connects you, waters your roots. How lovely. Well done, you. By the way, do you know that Ruth took the name Ozeki as a nom de plume, not from her Japanese mother, but from a boyfriend, a former boyfriend?
3: Oh, that's interesting.
2: Yeah.
3: Lucky him.
2: Not sure there's any former boyfriend whose name I'd take. Arifa, thank you. And that's it for part one of the show, but don't go away. Still to come, acting star Stockard Channing on directing a Samuel Beckett play, and I'll be speaking to documentary maker Orlando von Einsiedel. The Arts Hour's back after this.

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3: Still to come on the Arts Hour with me, Nikki Fady, Tony and Emmy award-winning actor Stockard Channing on directing Samuel Beckett's play Crap's Last Tape for the stage. We hear from the legendary South African singers Ladysmith Black Mambazo, and I'll be talking to Oscar-winning documentary maker Orlando von Einsiedel about his latest film, The Cycle of Love. All that and more still to come on the Arts Hour.
4: BBC News with Andrew Peach. More than 700 people are now known to have died in Wednesday's flash flood in Nepal as bad weather hampers search and rescue operations. 2,500 people remain missing in Nepal. China says more than 500 are unaccounted for in neighbouring Tibet. Police in Switzerland say several shots have been fired in the early hours of Sunday near a rave party in the northern town of Aarau. One person has been killed and five others are seriously injured. Icelanders have voted to stay out of the European Union by a margin of more than 3.5%. They rejected government plans to open membership negotiations with Brussels. Much of the campaign focused on sovereignty and control over Iceland's pristine fishing waters. Zambian police have charged the main opposition candidate in this month's disputed presidential election with treason. Brian Mundabile was charged alongside his running mate, Makhebe Zulu, and 16 others. Iran's supreme leader Ayatollah Mujtaba Khamenei has urged neighboring Gulf states to recognize who their real enemy is and to unite against it. In a message on social media, he said divisions only serve the interests of Muslim countries' adversaries. Poland's foreign minister Radek Sikorski says he's confident that by the end of the decade, NATO will be so strong militarily that President Putin would be reluctant to attack. Mr. Sikorski has told the BBC that Poland was close to spending 5% of GDP on defence. North Korea has replaced its defence minister as part of a reshuffle of the country's military leadership. Moe Kwang-chol has been demoted to a position at the Munitions Industry Department. NASA will launch a new space telescope shortly to create an unprecedented atlas of the universe. Scientists hope it'll shed more light on dark matter and dark energy. And those are the latest stories from BBC News.
3: Welcome back to the Arts Hour from the BBC World Service with me, Nikki Bady. And if you've only just joined us, where have you been? In the first half of the show, we heard from British actor Aaron Pierre about playing a DC superhero in Lanterns. The Australian actor and star of hospital drama The Pit, Shabana Aziz. And from American novelist Ruth Ozeki. Coming up in a moment, US acting star Stockard Channing. I'll be speaking to documentary maker Orlando von Einsiedel about his new film, The Cycle of Love, which is an extraordinary true story about one man's 6,000-mile bike journey from India to Sweden to find the woman he loved. And we'll hear from the legendary South African vocal group, Ladysmith Black Mambazo. First then, Stockard Channing is the multi-award-winning American actor who starred in the movies Grease and Six Degrees of Separation, as well as playing the president's wife in the seminal TV series The West Wing. Making her debut as a director for the stage in her 80s could be said to be a bit of a late career pivot. Even more so when the play she's directing is Crap's Last Tape by Samuel Beckett, perhaps the most celebrated and cerebral Irish playwright of the last century. It's a minimalist and largely static piece, both trademarks of Burkettian theatre. Think Waiting for Godot. In it, an elderly man called Crap is celebrating, and I'm using air quotes here, his 69th birthday by listening to old tapes of himself recorded in previous years at his kitchen table. The role has been played by many, many great thespians. The late John Hurt, Gary Oldman, Stephen Ray, even playwright Harold Pinter, who did it in a wheelchair, and it was really acclaimed, that performance. Stockard Channing's version opened at this year's Edinburgh Fringe, Scotland's annual international arts festival, and the austere anti-hero is played by David Westhead. He and Stockard Channing spoke to the BBC's Kirsty Walk about why they wanted to do this unusual project together.
5: Well, we were having dinner, which we often do, and he said to me, David said to me, he wanted to get back on stage again. He'd been doing a lot of bits and pieces and movies and this, that, and the other. And I said, that's great, that's great. And he said, I want you to direct me. I said, why? No, that's not what I do. And he knew exactly what he wanted to do. He wanted to do Crap's Last Tape because he had seen somebody do it literally in their living room in Lithuania. And I thought, well, that's a great story, but what does it have to do with me? And he said, well, I trust you, we communicate, we've seen things together, etc., etc. And I said, so we just started at the beginning, and we sat in my living room and then in my kitchen table, whatever, and we just went through, we went back to basics. And it was a great thing not to have the pressure of a production, a massive production design change, any of that, no other producers involved. And it really, I have to say, it's down to David, honestly, doing it, but he helped put this thing together and launched it. And so I'm going to have him talk about that.
6: Well, David, I mean, yes, you've seen that production of Crap's Last Tape in a Soviet-era flat in Lithuania. What was it that just said, I have got to try that one?
7: Well, I was wandering around Lithuania on day off from filming, and I decided I'd nip to the theatre and see what was on. It was Shakespeare in tights. I thought, I don't really fancy that. So on one of the posters for the Shakespeare play, there was Crap's Last Tape this way, and I followed the arrows, and I followed them all over Vilnius, and I ended up on the 12th floor of a Soviet apartment block in somebody's front room. And there's a little old boy in the corner, and the eight of us who'd made the journey watched him do Crap's Last Tape, and I thought, that is genius. And when I'm old enough, which I now am, I'll do it. And that was it.
6: And so you did, and I watched it this afternoon. It was terrific. So as you said, our protagonist, about to hit 70, you're not quite there yet, is listening back to an audio diary he recorded some 30 years prior on his 39th birthday, when he was perhaps, you know, idealistic, ambitious, a bit naive. How does this role resonate with you? Because, you know, we all document our lives so much these days on social media.
5: And the other thing is that technology, not only did it exist then, but Beckett was fantastically obsessed with the tape recorder, which I think, someone must tell me if this is apocryphal or not, that he at the BBC he had an interview, and he said, what's that thing? And they said, that's a tape recorder. And the reason he said it in the future is that on every year on this man's birthday, at 70 now, he just at random picks a year. So he has to have been doing it since he was in his 20s. So the play is set in the future. And the fact that Beckett could foresee all this obsession we have with recording our lives, I sometimes wish if people really do go back and listen to old tapes and all the pictures they take and watch them all, you know, in sequence the way this man does. But what those thoughts engender, if you literally get back into your own mind when you were 39, who had just listened to himself at 23, what would that be like?
6: Yeah.
5: And it's not maybe the most pleasant thing, because it's always the road not traveled. It's the expectations. It's all about expectations we have, which not always the reality lives up to those, positive or negative.
6: You know, but now there is no distance. There is no kind of joy in distance, because we're visiting these things all the time, all the time. But for you, Stockard, who've had such a full life, the idea of reflecting on one's younger life, I mean, how much do you do that?
5: I don't very much. I don't like going back to the past myself. I think that this, given the pattern of my personal life, I wouldn't do that. I mean, I can have recall to remember, and also given what I do, I get interviewed a lot, and people force me to go back. And sometimes it's quite disturbing. I just don't want to go back, but that's just me.
3: Stockard Channing and David Westhead. Our cultural critic on today's Arts Hour is Arifa Akbar. Arifa's real job in life is being a theatre critic.
8: Yeah.
3: She's also a writer. So, Arifa, first of all, many people will at least have heard of Samuel Beckett, but for those who might not be au fait with avant-garde modernist anti-theatre, could you give us a sense of his work?
8: Yeah. Not much happens on stage. The stage is usually very stark and stripped down. It's often a man on his own, or two men talking, waiting. You're never quite sure what they're talking about or what they're waiting for. There's the odd tree on stage, or there's just a chair in the middle with nothing else. And the characters are in a state of despair. They're sort of broken down men and women. Some are trying to stay cheerful, like a woman in a mound of mud. Sometimes they're singing to themselves.
3: Oh, Lisa Dwan has played that.
8: She's incredible.
3: And she learned from Billy Whitelaw how to do, was that called mouth?
8: Not eye.
3: Not eye. Yeah. Thank you. I think of it as mouth.
8: Amazing.
3: Yeah, so that's a disembodied
8: There's a disembodied mouth on stage at times, you know, talking in what seems like the last minutes of that person's life. And what is always accompanies the despair, it's this kind of nervy humour. It's quite, and we call it absurdist humour. It's absurdism because it sort of suggests that in our most extreme, desolate state of mind, we are funny without quite realising it.
3: I don't think you've seen this particular production.
8: I haven't, no, unfortunately.
3: But you have been at the Edinburgh Festival this year. Do you have a highlight, or is it too hard to choose?
8: There's one gem, classic, in a basement area. All the best things are tucked away in a basement. It was Before Noon, and it's got a really clumsy title, QFWFQ. That title is out of Italo Calvino's If on a Winter's Night a Traveller. That's a postmodern novel with lots of playful stops and starts, and this play is very playful with lots of postmodern stops and starts. It's staged by an American, Gary Newson, and it's the cleverest thing I've seen in a long time.
3: Wow!
8: Exploring the nature of storytelling and what it means to tell a story, and he starts telling layers upon layers of stories. He's so playful, he's so dramatic. He also explores his identity as a Jewish person, as a queer person. He looks at Israel, Zionism, you know, lots and lots of things amongst the stories. And it's a truly amazing find. It's called QFWFQ.
3: What does it mean?
8: That is a character out of Italo Calvino's novel.
3: Got you. Thank you so much. You're listening to The Arts Hour from the BBC World Service. Orlando von Einsiedel is an Oscar-winning British documentary filmmaker whose work has taken us into some of the most extraordinary and dangerous corners of the human experience. From Virunga, his film following rangers in Virunga National Park in the Democratic Republic of Congo, to The White Helmets, which focused on volunteer rescue workers in Syria. His latest film, The Cycle of Love, is altogether more tender. A hybrid documentary, it contains drama reenactments. It tells the extraordinary and beautiful true story of P.K. Mahanandia, a young Indian street artist who, in Delhi in 1975, fell in love with a Swedish woman named Lotta. When she returned home, PK set off after her on a second-hand bicycle, travelling some 6,000 miles across continents, determined to reach the woman he believed was in his destiny. What stood between them wasn't just distance, borders, or language. It was also caste. PK is from the Dalit community, the lowest tier of the social hierarchy in India's traditional Hindu caste system. Orlando joins me now from New York. Orlando, when you first heard about PK and Lotta's love story, what made you feel you needed to make a film about it?
9: Well, I was very lucky. I got to meet PK and Lotta soon after hearing about the story, and they are the most open, generous, warm-hearted people And I kind of fell in love with them. Head over heels in love with them. And I wanted to spend time with them and, you know, spend the next... Films take years to make, and I wanted to spend the next few years working with them to share their story. I mean, it's a story. It's about magic. It's about destiny. It's about love. It's about the kindness of strangers, all these beautiful themes. And I've spent a lot of my career making much more difficult films.
3: And
9: I wanted to make a film that was... ultimately unashamedly optimistic and about joy and happiness.
3: So the concept of kismet or destiny is borne out in the film, because obviously when PK's born, his horoscope is done, his future wife is going to come from a faraway land, she's going to be musical, horoscope sign Taurus, she'll own a jungle, and then on 17th of December 1975, that Swedish tourist sat in front of PK, and he had 10 minutes for that connection to happen.
10: Are you Doris?
11: How did you know? Are you good at horoscopes? Or...
10: Are you of musicality?
11: I play piano, and I sing, lots of sing, and I play the recorder.
10: This is the final question that I have to ask.
11: Okay.
10: Are you owner of jungle?
3: Do you believe in kismet and destiny?
9: You know, I came into this with a heavy dose of skepticism. That's just me. The thing is, after spending so much time with PK and Otter, the level of coincidence is pretty extraordinary. I suppose what I would say, and PK would say this himself, is you might be given a prophecy at birth, but ultimately... it's not going to just land in your lap. You have to work really, really hard to make that happen. And that's what PK did. And I actually think that's something all of us watching this film or learning about PK's story can take away. You know, we all have ambitions and dreams, but they won't just land on our laps. We have to work at them to make them happen.
3: And what did you know about the Dalit communities before making this film?
9: I'd learned a little bit about India's caste system in school, but I knew very, very little. I think whenever you make a film outside of your own socioeconomic experience, it's an enormous responsibility. And it's incumbent on you as the filmmaker, as the film team, to surround yourselves, therefore, with people who have that lived experience, who understand it. And we took that very seriously. And, you know, we worked with caste experts through pre-production, production and post-production. We had PK himself. He was with us throughout the entire shoot as we were making the films. We had this very sort of direct feedback mechanism to try and get this stuff right. You know, these are very sensitive, delicate issues, and we wanted to make sure that the film portrayed them in the right way.
12: From very first day in school, teacher said, don't touch anyone. You are impure. I wanted to play with the other children. But very quickly I understood that I'm not the same as them. If I touched anybody, they would run to the river to wash themselves.
3: There is the most beautiful and poignant moment when PK is talking about how he thinks he had a happy childhood, but he doesn't have any photographs. The family were too poor, presumably. And then about how school gave him this rude awakening of being a Dalit, or as he says, a Haridan, an untouchable. I describe this as a hybrid documentary because there are actors playing PK and Lotta, for example, and those parts are therefore dramatic reenactments. The rest of the people and the stories that they tell within the film are real, aren't they?
9: They are. So the film ultimately has two actors in it who play young PK and Lotta, but almost everybody else are real people we met along the way. And to come back to this point about cast, there's a scene in the film where our young PK actor sits down with four Dalit men. And in the film, it's shown as if this happened 50 years ago. But this was filmed 2 years ago with real people talking about their lives today.
3: Okay, so this, Orlando, this is my next question. And my question was, these are people that I assumed were telling their current life stories. And therefore, I thought, how did you choose the stories that would have been told back in the 1970s?
9: So you're right, they are telling their story of today. I mean, what we did is, the idea behind the film is we followed parts of PK's original bike ride, and then we just met people every day on the road. And we, you know, we sort of street cast people. We found communities of Afghans, Iranians. We found Western backpackers in hostels. And then we just have conversations with them that play out very naturally. Nothing scripted. Everything's, you know, frankly, very documentary.
3: It must have been a gift as well, Orlando, to have the fact that PK was an artist sketching people. So to have those people sitting in front of the person playing PK, I mean, it would have been an incredibly inventive device, but it's actually true. Did he sketch Indira Gandhi, the former Prime Minister of India?
9: So PK did sketch Indira Gandhi. He also sketched the, you know, the first female cosmonaut. I mean, he was, you know, when PK left Odisha as a young man and he became a street artist in Delhi, he was a minor celebrity. You know, people would come to Connaught Place to be drawn by PK, and he would charge 10 rupees for 10 minute sketches. He was very well known.
3: So PK's journey is, it's romantic, obviously. It's also an extraordinary act of self-belief. And I just wondered how you view his journey physically and beyond. Did you see it as someone determined to break the rules? How do you view it?
9: I think PK is the most extraordinary human being. He grew up with this incredibly difficult upbringing, but yet he is still so hopeful and optimistic about human beings. And I think that really helped him. You know, he everywhere he goes, he charms people. And, you know, we had PK with us for 7 weeks while we were filming, and we'd be filming a scene, I'd turn around and there's a crowd around PK as he's drawing somebody or telling an anecdote, you know, or doing a magic trick. But also, Nikki, I should say, and I think this for me is one of the sort of the special things about PK's story, is it was also, he was helped by people along the way.
3: Oh, yes.
9: And he could only do this journey because kind strangers gave him shelter and they fed him. And I think it's very easy in the world today. You turn on the news, you listen to the radio, and we all, you know, it's very easy to believe that everybody maybe outside one's own country has bad intentions or is unkind. And it just goes so far against my own experience of being a human being. Most people, I find, are the vast, vast majority are good and kind. And I think PK's story really, really shows that, and hopefully our film does too.
3: How did you choose the footage? Because most of this, am I right, you shot mostly in India with locations standing in for Iran and Afghanistan. What about all the old footage you had of Delhi and Istanbul?
9: So when we were sort of building the film in the first stages, we did this unbelievable dive into archive material, old 16mm, old 35mm footage from the hippie trail, from Iran, from Turkey, from Afghanistan and India. And it was amazing diving into all of that. And then our job when we filmed the kind of the reconstruction or the modern element was to match that footage, not just in terms of locations, but also we had to make our footage, we had to degrade it to,
3: yes,
9: look like that old footage. And then hopefully in the film, when you watch it, it all kind of blends seamlessly.
3: It does. It was beautiful. Priyanka Chopra Jonas has jumped on board as an exec producer on the film. And I just wanted to know what having a Bollywood star, a huge name for India, and someone known as an actor and a celebrity internationally, what is that going to do for the film?
9: So it's funny, when we began this, you know, we're a small, scrappy, independent film. And when we began, we had these lofty ambitions about who we might be able to work with in the future, who might help shine a very bright spotlight on PK and Lotta's story and the film itself. And everybody said, oh, Priyanka Chopra would be great. So it's very funny that years later, when the film was finished and we managed to get it in front of her, that she fell in love with it too. And joined us, and we had our premiere here in New York last week, and Priyanka joined us, and it was amazing.
3: Orlando, thank you so much for being on the Arts Hour today, and do try and catch The Cycle of Love whenever and wherever it's showing near you in the world. Arifa, you've seen The Cycle of Love.
8: oh, I'm going to be recommending this film to everybody I meet. Now, normally, I don't like romance at all. I'm not a sentimental person. This is definitely romantic. A man travels across the world on a bicycle to be reunited with the woman he feels he's destined for. But there is something so winning in its mixing of documentary testimonies from this man and woman, and the reenactment. There's such a lot of honesty. And what it also reminded me of are other films and other books in which people make these enormous epic journeys out of some sort of romantic drive. I don't know if you've come across The Unlikely Pilgrimage of Harold Fry.
3: I have indeed.
8: Yeah, it was a best-selling book, then it turned into this film full of UK national treasures such as Jim Broadbent. It's about a man who gets news of an old friend of his up in Scotland. He's down in the south of England. He gets news that his friend is dying in a hospice in Scotland. He writes her a letter and goes to post it, but he carries on walking past the post office and walks and decides to walk to Scotland.
3: Yeah, there are echoes.
8: And then also, of course, Odyssey, where Odysseus is on his way back to Penelope,
3: his wife
8: who is loyally waiting for him, fending off the suitors. And whether you like Christopher Nolan or not, there's real romance in that film of his and in that narrative that her husband is desperate to get back to his wife.
3: Thank you, Aretha. Finally, on today's Arts Hour, South Africa's Ladysmith Black Mambazo. They're probably the most famous a cappella group in the world. They achieved international fame when they appeared on Paul Simon's classic, but for some, controversial album, Graceland, which is 40 years old this year. To mark the occasion, Ladysmith Black Mambazo performed Under African Skies, a concert named after a lyric from the Graceland album, at the Royal Albert Hall in London as part of the BBC Proms. The band are also cultural campaigners whose work became the soundtrack to the anti-apartheid movement and Nelson Mandela's journey from imprisonment to president. They were formed by the late Joseph Shabalala, who passed the torch on to family members. Here's his son, Sibongiseni, and grandson, Gagamela, telling Lopa Kutari why Graceland remains vital 4 decades on.
13: And here they are, Ladysmith Black Mambazo, taking their place on the stage.
14: That album is very important to us and also for African music, because it is the album that launched Ladysmith Black Mambazo, the sound of traditional music of South Africa to the world.
13: Gagamela, what does it feel like to be singing these songs today?
15: More than anything, it's an honor for me to be part of this, because we would see our grandfather and our fathers on the world stages with Paul Simon. So for us to be in this Royal Albert Hall as well, to be in the Proms and to do the Graceland album, it's a big thing for us. And the fact that, you know, it is an album that has transcended so long, I'm just happy to be in this.
13: An honor indeed, and what a legacy. No one sings like they do. An ovation even before they've sung a note. They're going to start with a song called Nomatemba, Mother of Hope. It's the first song that Joseph Shabalala ever wrote for the group.
14: Thank you. Thank you very much.

Ladysmith Black Mambazo. That's it for this week's Arts Hour. Thank you for your ears, and thank you to both my guests, Arifa Akbar and Orlando von Einsiedel. For now, from me, Nikki Beatty, studio manager Steve Greenwood and Dave O'Neill, and producers Nikki Paxman and Kieran Birmingham, see you next week.

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4: Coming up after the news, stories of parched parts of Asia and Europe lead a deep dive into water-related science. You might think a silver lining to the droughts is that less water means fewer waterborne diseases. We unpick the latest modelling that says otherwise. And we'll be gazing enviously at a tiny fly larva which does a daily dive to the bottom of a 200-metre lake without so much as a snorkel for help. And talking of deep dives, we're joined by a scientist who studies the world's network of rivers hidden at the bottom of our oceans and seas. Plus, I hear how last year's Nobel Prize-winning materials are this year's secret for harvesting hundreds of litres of water, seemingly from thin air. Water show to stay tuned for. That's coming up on Unexpected Elements after the news.
5: Live from NPR News in Washington, I'm Windsor Johnston. Nepal is turning to other countries for help as the search continues for thousands of people missing after catastrophic flooding. Foreign Minister Shishir Kanal says international support is being brought in to some of the hardest hit areas.
6: We have requested specific and specialized assistance from our friendly neighbors, where such support can further strengthen our search and rescue efforts in areas such as opening the tunnel where people have been trapped, technologies that help us locate people alive in affected areas, quick forensic and DNA analysis, and mortuaries to keep the bodies.
5: Teams from India, China, and South Korea have been sent into disaster zones to assist Nepalese crews. Some are focusing on hydropower tunnels where people remain trapped. At least 750 people have been killed across Nepal and neighboring Tibet, and more than 3,000 are still missing. Authorities are also warning that additional flooding remains possible as rescue operations continue. The Premier of Ontario is fighting back over President Trump's renaming of Lake Ontario. Dan Karpinchuk reports Doug Ford has unveiled a large sign that sends a clear message to the White House.
7: The sign at the small lakeside community of Winona on the outskirts of Hamilton reads, Lake Ontario, now and always. And Ontario Premier Doug Ford says the message to President Trump is that Canadians are resilient and, quote, will never ever back down from a bully. Ford echoed what Prime Minister Carney had said a couple of days ago, that Trump can call it whatever he wants, but he says the rest of the world will always call it Lake Ontario. Tensions have been frayed since trade negotiations collapsed more than a week ago, each side accusing the other of wanting changes just before a deadline for new 50% tariffs on Canadian goods to kick in. Ottawa unveiled retaliatory tariffs, which will take effect on September the 8th. For NPR News, I'm Dan Karpinchuk in Toronto.
5: Mass Jewish settlers continued attacks on a besieged Palestinian community in the Israeli-occupied West Bank on Saturday. In a separate incident, a U.S. media crew was assaulted. NPR's Kerry Khan reports both incidents are drawing a rare rebuke from Israel, but no arrests have been made.
8: Masked attackers threw stones and trapped residents inside a home in the Palestinian village of Kusra, where residents have been under siege from settlers in incidents that have drawn widespread international outcry. Despite the promises of stepped-up police and military patrols in the village, settlers returned Saturday throwing stones at the home. There has been a dramatic rise in attacks on Palestinians in the West Bank, with at least 79 killed since the beginning of the year, according to the UN. Carrie Kahn, NPR News, Tel Aviv.
5: This is NPR News in Washington. A far-right commentator who applauded President Trump's immigration crackdown has been arrested and deported back to the United Kingdom. NPR's Chris Arnold reports the Department of Homeland Security said he was in the country illegally.
9: Milo Yiannopoulos last summer posted on social media, quote, "We have got to deport millions and millions and millions of people. Without that, nothing else matters." It turns out, according to DHS, he himself was in the country illegally, and he has now been deported to the UK. DHS says when he entered the country in 2019, he had legal status, but he later skipped an immigration hearing. Yiannopoulos has sparked controversy for his comments criticizing feminism, Muslims in America, and his alleged ties to white nationalists. Some in the MAGA movement have also criticized him for being an ally of former Congresswoman Marjorie Taylor Greene, and some were celebrating his arrest. Chris Arnold, NPR News.
5: Jury deliberations are set to resume tomorrow in the murder trial of Lindsay Clancy, the Massachusetts mother accused of killing her three children in 2023. Both sides agree Clancy killed the children, but jurors must decide whether she was criminally responsible. Her attorneys say she was suffering from postpartum psychosis and that inadequate medical care worsened her condition. Prosecutors argue the killings were planned. Deliberations began on Thursday and continued Friday without a verdict. I'm Windsor Johnston, NPR News in Washington.
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4: So this week, I branched out to try a new career. I married my brother. That sounds weird. Let me clarify. I officiated the wedding of my youngest sibling to his fiancée in a field under the shade of a big oak tree. It was very lovely. And part of the loveliness was being out in nature, although, if I'm being honest, that nature was gasping for a long drink of water. England's green and pleasant lands were distinctly yellow and crispy. And while we didn't want rain on the wedding day, a little bit in the 2 months leading up to it would have been appreciated. I'm Marnie Chesterton from the BBC World Service. This is Unexpected Elements.

0: from one celebration to another, it's time to introduce our guests for today's science party. From Mumbai, India, it's science journalist Chavi Sachdev. Hello.
1: Hello, pranam. Happy to be here.
0: Welcome, welcome, Chavi. Hey, look, look who's joined us from Nairobi, Kenya. We've got broadcaster Phyllis Mwate. Hello.
2: Hello, Mani. Hujambo. I'm so happy to be here today.
0: This is a science show, and we are inspired by the headlines. Each week, what we do is we find a news story that captures our attention in some way, and then we use that as our launch pad to head off into lots of unexpected sciencey directions. One story leads to another story, then another. You get the idea. At the end, we've all learned something. We all feel a bit smarter, if a little surprised at the topics that we've covered. And it seems that the lack of rain is on more than just my agenda. Take a listen to this.
3: Across Europe, a prolonged heat wave and little rain has dried up waterways, hit crop production, and has contributed to the wildfires that continue to burn in many areas.
4: When we wanted the rainfalls to be there, there were no rains for stretches as long as 20, 25 days. Even at the onset of monsoon, there were no rains.
5: All our fields have basically burnt off. The grass has effectively died.
0: Yes, large areas of the planet, including parts of Europe and Asia, are currently experiencing drought conditions thanks to relentless heat waves and soaring temperatures. Chavi, you're up first. What science story would you like to connect to the droughts?
1: I can start you off with a fun fact. Do you know that of the 437 parasites that can infect people, nearly 65% depend on water?
0: I did not know that.
1: Yeah, and wouldn't you imagine that as rivers around the world shrink and dry, we'd be safer from these parasites?
0: There's something in your tone, Chavi Sachdev, that suggests that that's not actually true and that you're setting us up for something horrible here.
1: You know, I love solutions. I'm all about solutions. But you want something unexpected, that's what I get bonus points for. Here's what a new model has found, that even though climate change is causing more drought, the world is probably going to see an uptick in parasite-borne water-associated diseases.
2: Wow, Chavi, there had better be a silver lining in this. I'm still waiting.
1: Trying to understand all of this is a silver lining, right? It's going to help us navigate what's coming. The world is changing, and we have to be prepared. So I know all this about the parasites and the upcoming waterborne diseases because I came across a review carried out by scientists from the Cary Institute of Ecosystem Studies, and they brought together research to create a general theory for how water-associated diseases work in times of drought.
0: Okay, so let's hear it. Let's hear the science, because I would have thought that drought equals less water equals fewer waterborne diseases.
2: And also in Kenya, I remember a prolonged drought that happened in the early 2000s, and it killed off the snails that transmit schistosomiasis and led to significantly fewer cases in humans.
1: These contrary findings are exactly what led the authors to try to zoom out and see what's happening, because it's a combination of many, many things, which is really fascinating. So during the droughts in East Africa, for example, what they found is that watering holes have become a hotspot for parasitic worm transmission amongst all the herbivores. So parasites, like helminths, spend different life stages in different animals, moving through, say, a snail to an amphibian, to then fish, and then humans. Everybody's sort of coming to the same place. So the concentration of hosts is really lucky and convenient for them. Then as rivers and streams dry out, parts of them stagnate. They form little pools. These are perfect for mosquitoes.
0: Okay, so that all makes sense. What about in urban areas? What about villages and towns?
1: So in human settlements, it's slightly different because what happens is we become over-reliant on stored water, and stored water then can become contaminated very easily. So imagine a scenario when there's not much water, so you want to save it for drinking. That's the priority. And hand washing and sanitation may become less of a priority, which means things like typhoid and cholera may spread more rapidly. In India, where I live, we've seen that when local wells dry up, communities in urban informal settings or even rural belts, they're forced to collect the untreated water from unsafe surface bodies, or we can sometimes get water from tankers, but these are unregulated and we don't know what's in them. And even in towns with properly piped water, municipal systems do run dry, or they operate intermittently, like we have hours in which you get water. And when there's negative pressure in the pipes, they can suck in contaminated groundwater into drinking distribution lines, which is not great. You definitely don't want E. coli or other disease-causing bacteria in your drinking water supply.
0: Phyllis, what's the state of the water supply in Nairobi?
2: Also here, we've experienced a dry season. There's no rain. And so there are some people who are having to buy water from these private people who supply water. Most people, what they do, which is very expensive, they end up buying water from mini-marts and supermarkets, clean drinking water. And then the rest of the water now for showering, you know, washing utensils, the house, they get it from these private people who supply waters in tankers. So I think, yeah, it's generally it's the same problem we're going through.
0: Yeah. Thank you, Chavi, I think, for bringing us the news of the drought waterborne disease paradox. Something else to add to my list of things to worry about at night. Phyllis, where would you like to take us on the subject of water and drought next?
2: Well, Mani, I want to talk about an aquatic fly that's doing something that sounds almost impossible.
0: Okay. As long as it's not a mosquito.
1: Oh.
2: Yes. Don't worry about that. We've had that from Chavi. But these are the larvae of a lake fly that are called Caeborus aediolus, and it doesn't bite or suck blood.
0: Okay. Fine.
1: That's boring, Marnie. That's boring.
0: No. Phyllis is going to tell us why it's not boring.
2: Exactly. Because these tiny insects, they live in Lake Malawi and they can dive more than 200 meters deep every day. So scientists deployed sonar systems at the bottom of the lake to track them as they did this. During the day, these insects disappear into the dark, oxygen-starved depths of the lake. And at night, you know what they do? They come back up to feed. So essentially, you've got a tiny insect doing a daily deep-sea diving expedition, except it's happening in a freshwater lake.
0: If it's feeding at the surface, why doesn't it just stay at the surface? Why dive so deep?
2: It's basically a survival strategy, Mani. There are fish in the upper parts of the lake that prey on these larvae. So during the day, the larvae escape by sinking into the deeper, darker waters. Then when darkness comes, they rise back toward the surface to feed.
0: Okay. And these are tiny insect larvae, and this is 200 meters deep. I've never been that far down, even with fancy kit. Why aren't they getting crushed by the pressure?
2: This is where it gets interesting. So they've got an adaptation that hasn't been recorded in any other insect. So insects don't have lungs like we do. They have air-filled tubes running through their bodies. These tubes deliver oxygen to their tissues. So this species has modified part of their respiratory system into two pairs of tiny pressure-resistant air-filled sacs. Think of them almost like miniature ballast tanks on a submarine. By changing the volume of these sacs, they can control whether they sink or whether they rise in the water. And these aren't ordinary air sacs, Mani. Their walls contain a remarkable protein called resilin, which behaves almost like a biological rubber. And this lets them expand or shrink the sacs by changing the pH of the walls.
1: I am impressed with these guys. Did the scientists figure out exactly how much pressure these sacs could withstand at most?
2: Yes, they did. So what they did is they put the larvae into tiny pressure chambers and found they could resist implosion beyond 400 meters.
1: Oh my goodness.
0: Okay, so they put them in a pressure chamber and basically turned up the pressure until they went bang.
1: Oh, this is terrible. I feel really bad for them. Please tell me that this is all in the name of science and there are wider implications of this research.
2: It is very important. It's completely challenging our understanding of science. That's one. Insects are incredibly successful. You know, they are widespread on land and in freshwater environments, but they don't live in the open ocean. So a popular explanation is that their breathing systems would just collapse at the huge pressures encountered in deep water. But now this little fly has put a pin in that theory. You know, it's proved that an insect can modify that system and it can make it remarkably resistant to pressure.
0: So have scientists now solved the mystery of why there are no insects in the open ocean?
2: Oh, no, Manny, not yet. But wait, this study has shown that at least one insect has adapted to extreme depth. So now the question is, if pressure isn't the main barrier, what is, you know, and why don't insects live in the sea?
0: That's a really good point, because if you look at a lake, there's just all sorts of insect life around it. It's obviously a great place to live.
1: Is it the salinity?
0: I think it might be a food thing. Going back to mosquitoes, as I always will, like if, even if they lay their eggs in the water, the adults still need like fruit to eat. They I think they eat sugars. And then when the female's wanting to lay her eggs, she needs a blood meal. So you need some sort of land-based creature that you can puncture to get your blood meal.
1: And also then you have to find some place to land, right?
0: Also, bear in mind that life on land originally started because conditions in the oceans just got too tough. And it was the best strategy for something to develop limbs and walk out of
1: and
0: the
1: wings.
0: Water. Okay, I think I will draw this to a conclusion. Well, thank you, Phyllis, for sharing the story of the submariner fly larvae. And listeners, if anyone's got a better hypothesis than us of why there are no insects in the open ocean, you can email unexpected@bbc.co.uk or you can WhatsApp us. The number is +44 330 678 3080. You can even write to us. 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
1: You're listening to Unexpected Elements from the BBC World Service. This week, we've been talking droughts. Now, one story that's grabbed my attention is that major rivers in Europe, so the Danube, the Rhine, the Tiber, are now at historically low water levels, and the receding waters are revealing artifacts from the past, including mammoth remains, a World War II warship, and even a Roman bridge. And speaking of rivers, next up we're meeting someone who can tell us about a very special river indeed. Hello, Dan Parsons, Professor of Geosciences at Loughborough University in the UK.
2: Hello there, good to be with you.
1: So Dan, back in 2008, you and your colleagues studied, I'd say, an unusual river by my standards. What makes it so unusual?
2: So this river is on the Black Sea shelf, so it's a river at the bottom of the sea, I guess, is a way of thinking about it. You can imagine a river with meander bends, with islands, as you would see on land. The same things exist at the bottom of our seas.
1: How can you get a river at the bottom of the sea? If it's all water, how do you even tell which bit is river and which bit is sea?
2: The one you referenced from 2008 is a channel at the bottom of the Black Sea shelf. At the bottom of the sea there, there's this beautifully carved channel system. And it's carved in a similar way to how rivers are carved into Earth's landscapes as well. There's a water flow, and that water flow, in the case of the Black Sea, is driven by a density contrast. So for the vast majority of the time, the water on the surface is fresher and has less salt, and it flows from the Black Sea into the Adriatic, eventually into the Mediterranean. At the bottom of that channel, however, the flow is going in the opposite direction, the water is saltier, it's heavier, it's denser, and therefore it flows from the Mediterranean, and the Mediterranean is a saltier sea than the Black Sea. And those flows have carved these channels into the shelf system in the same way as rivers carve their shapes into the valley floors on land.
1: And you can use those flows, can't you, if you're a sailor?
2: Yeah, absolutely. And in fact, back in antiquity, sailors would sail from the Black Sea into the Mediterranean using the tidal flow of the surface, using sails. But actually, when going from the Sea of Marmara or the Adriatic into the Black Sea, they'd lower baskets of rocks off a rope from the boat and actually have a tow through the Bosphorus Strait. But the really great thing about that flow is its salinity difference driven. It gave us an outdoor laboratory in many ways to go and take very detailed measurements of these flows moving through these channels in ways that people have never been able to quantify before. We were able to measure the shape of the fluid as it's moving through those channels, and we also discovered or measured that the flow through that channel would rank it as the sixth biggest river on the planet. These channels exist all over the world, but the best thing about the Black Sea example is it's there most of the time, whereas lots of these flows in other places like the Congo Canyon, they're episodic. You've got to be lucky to be there when they're happening.
3: So when you're saying they're episodic, it's making me think, obviously, of rivers on the surface, and sometimes when it rains, your river flows more. Like, we have seasonal rivers. What would account for a seasonal river underwater?
2: So in the Black Sea case, you imagine, obviously, the Mediterranean has that salinity contrast most of the time. But what shuts off the Black Sea exchange flow is mainly big weather systems. So if you have a strong westerly track of a low pressure system moving across, that can stall that salinity contrast coming through. So it can actually wax and wane slightly. Now, these other canyon fan systems, what shapes those channels is that they're a big kind of underwater

0: avalanches of sand and mud, if you like. They periodically, episodically come racing down these canyons into the channels, into the fan systems, and move out into the deep sea. These sorts of events, they're a few days long, up to a week long. In the Congo Canyon, what triggers those big flows down the Congo system is actually river floods. So there's a connection to what happens on land to what happens into the deep sea.
1: Okay. And are the current droughts affecting flows?
0: Again, the Congo example, you tend to get more flows down these channels on the bottom of the sea when you have big floods in the rivers. So there's a connection there for sure in terms of triggering. It might be a storm passing. It might be a little earthquake. All sorts of things like that can trigger these things.
1: I'd like to bring Phyllis in.
2: Dan, so what you're saying that it's possible that there are many, you know, other underwater rivers around the world, but could the flow carry pollutants from one part of the Black Sea to another?
0: There's typically not much going on in these deep abyssal plains, but what you're delivering during these flows are nutrients, oxygenated waters, all sorts of sediment. But of course, what also gets transported down these systems are pollutants, microplastics.
1: I've heard them talked about as the globe's ocean sort of garbage disposal. And someone was saying we can actually hide our rubbish in there, which I don't know whether that sounds like an excellent place to hide stuff or whether that's just bad.
0: I think we can find better things to do in the circular economy than perhaps dumping our rubbish into the deep ocean and these pristine environments.
1: Now, I just wanted to ask you one question, which was, it's way more effort to go to the bottom of the sea to examine a river than it is to trudge to your local river. And I'm just wondering, out of what you found from your research, what would you say is the one most novel, exciting new thing that we didn't know before about undersea rivers?
0: There's some really important reasons that we understand these systems in the deep sea, not only for curiosity and science piece, but lots of the internet cables that connect our data flows globally, our economy is built on these things, are driven by fiber optic cables that go across the deep sea. And lots of these flows actually break these fiber optic cables. For that purpose, lots of the really interesting things practically have been about trying to understand the stresses on those cables and what creates those stresses. And can we route those cables across these channels in places that make them less likely to

0: goes round the bend on Earth. On Earth, when flow goes round the bend, the flow on the surface goes fastest and it crashes into the outer bank. The flow on the base turns more quickly as it goes round the bend. Now, this has been known about since Leonardo da Vinci's writings, that this is bend flow theory. What our results in the Black Sea showed is that at the bottom of the ocean, it spirals the opposite direction. There's only once or twice, I imagine, at any point in your career, do you transcend Leonardo da Vinci. So for me, that was a real highlight.
1: Thank you to Professor Dan Parsons for blowing our minds with the concept of rivers below our oceans. So, this week, the widespread droughts around the world took us on a dusty path to discover how dry conditions might cause an increase in waterborne disease. We then marvelled at the diving skills of a basic fly larva, and we've just discovered that the best place to hide a river is under the sea. We've still got plenty more science-infested waters to swim through this week. Next up, we'll be hearing about the tech to solve textile waste. We'll find out if you can turn a raisin back into a grape, and I'll be discovering how some Nobel Prize-winning material can suck water out of thin air. Stay tuned.
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4: 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Her exhibition, From Our Ancestors' Hands, is on view through January 10th. 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
1: Coming up after the news, the textile trade consumes a lot of water. Could digital passports for your clothing help Africa's second-hand market to work out what to recycle and what to burn? Plus, I visit a new gadget that feels like magic. Hear how last year's Nobel Prize-winning materials are this year's secret for harvesting hundreds of litres of water, seemingly from thin air. That's Unexpected Elements coming up shortly.
5: BBC News with Andrew Peach. Rescue teams battling dangerous conditions after Wednesday's flash flooding in Nepal have deployed heavy machinery in preparation to enter hydroelectric tunnels where more than 100 workers may be trapped. Overnight rain and rising river levels impaired efforts early on Sunday before conditions eased. Icelanders have voted to stay out of the European Union. By a margin of more than 5.5%, they rejected government plans to reopen membership negotiations with Brussels. Iceland is already in the EU's single market and Schengen border-free zone. Zambian police have charged the main opposition candidate in this month's disputed presidential election with treason. Brian Mundabile was charged alongside his running mate and 16 others. Treason in Zambia carries a potential life sentence. Iran's supreme leader Ayatollah Mojtaba Khamenei has urged neighboring Gulf states to recognize who their real enemy is and to unite against it. Iran's relations with its Arab neighbors have soured as it targeted U.S. interests on their territories throughout the war. Ukraine's military says an overnight airstrike has hit Russia's second biggest oil refinery in Kirishi plant, 100 kilometers southeast of St. Petersburg. It said it also hit a drone based in Rostov region. Poland's Foreign Minister Radek Sikorski says he's confident by the end of the decade, NATO will be so strong militarily that President Putin would be reluctant to attack. Mr. Sikorski told the BBC that Poland was close to spending 5% of GDP on defence. North Korea has replaced its defence minister as part of a reshuffle of the country's military leadership. No Kwang Chol has been demoted to a position at the Munitions Industry Department. NASA will launch a new space telescope in the next hour to create an unprecedented atlas of the universe. Scientists hope it'll shed more light on dark matter and dark energy. BBC News.
1: This is Unexpected Elements from the BBC World Service, a science show inspired by the news. I'm Marnie Chesterton in London in the UK, and I'm here with...
6: Chavi Sachdev in Mumbai, India.
1: And...
7: Felix Mote in Nairobi, Kenya.
1: So this week, after starting off looking at the widespread droughts around the world, we discovered that dry conditions can actually increase waterborne diseases. Go figure. We found out about a submariner fly and we took a deep dive into undersea rivers. We all read a lot of papers and journals to find you the choice cuts of headlines and science for this show. Every so often, we find something that hasn't hit the big time, something that's gone under the radar of global news. So here, we make space for a panellist to let it shine. Phyllis, you are in the hot seat, and bonus points, as always, if you can somehow relate it to this week's water scarcity theme.
7: Money, as you put it, now it's time to shine, right? So I want to talk about textiles. And, you know, the textile trade uses a huge amount of water for things like growing cotton and dyeing fabrics. My story, of course, is from Kenya, and it's about a possible solution for the mountains of piles of secondhand clothes that arrive in this country. A recent study by the US-based Massachusetts Institute of Technology shows that Kenya is the largest or the biggest importer of secondhand clothes in Africa.
1: Okay, and you've talked about mountains. How many clothes are we talking about here?
7: To put it into perspective, in 2022, almost 180,000 tons of mitumba, and mitumba, this now is the Swahili word for secondhand clothes, were imported.
6: I'm so curious, Phyllis. You know, in India, we have a lot of imported clothing coming in as well, like one to wear. Last year, I think we imported fast fashion from China, and it was averaging anywhere between 325 to over 800 tons per day, depending on seasonal fluctuations, but that's for us to consume. We also handle a lot of textile waste, so 7.8 million tons of textile waste comes in annually. So when you're talking about secondhand clothes, what is it that's being done with them? Are you wearing them or are you taking care of the world's problems of extra clothes?
1: Do you want them or are they just things that we wanted to offload onto you?
7: I mean, so a lot of these clothes are dumped. Some of them are banned. And I'll give a good example. Clearly here in Nairobi, it's the capital city and we have a dump site. It's very famous. It's called the Dandora dump site. So clothes that have reached the end of their useful life end up here most of the time. And they are mixed in with other waste, I think, as in the case also with India. Sometimes they might be banned. Now, that's particularly concerning when the garments that are there in Dandora dump site are made from synthetic, some are plastic-based fibers. Burning them can release harmful smoke, and the material also can persist in the environment. But there is a good side to it, because better quality items create an opportunity for business through reselling, recycling. So while this can help to extend the life of secondhand clothes and reduce pressure on the environment, I was really interested to learn that technology could play a role too.
1: Excellent. I love a tech solution.
7: Yes, Mani, me too. And this one comes from the European Union. So have you heard of digital product passports?
1: I haven't. Is this going to be a passport for my jeans and t-shirts?
7: Not just your jeans. So a digital product passport, or a DPP, is a machine-readable code, like a QR code. Now, all products sold in the European Union will soon have to carry that. The idea is that it can give consumers, repairers, recyclers, and businesses access to information about a product. Now, the EU is introducing these passports gradually. For example, certain types of batteries are first, and then textiles among the products groups that will follow later on.
1: And if my jeans are going to have a passport, are they going to have a really bad photo, sort of unflattering passport style?
7: Thankfully, no mugshot of your jeans, Manny. So the exact requirements are still being confirmed, but the code should carry loads of information about the product supply chain. Its carbon and water footprint, what materials it contains, you know, its recyclability and repairability. Now, this is hoped that it will increase transparency, you know, that it will also increase traceability and will make it easy for consumers to access essential information about a product.
8: And how is all of that, how are these passports going to help Kenya?
7: To put that into perspective, Mani, the EU alone, this is around 5.8 million tons of textiles, are discarded every year. That's like 11.3 kg per person. Now, the EU is a huge consumer of fast fashion. Now, this DPP could help people in the EU make better choices on the sustainability of their clothing. Therefore, it can reduce overconsumption.
8: Okay. I think the sort of people who are going to buy clothes and wear them once may not be looking at the digital product passport information attached. But maybe that's just me being a cynic. Yeah, who am I to judge? You're talking to someone that has thrown away nothing because I'm a hoarder. So.
6: That means you look after your clothes well.
8: I've basically still got the T-shirts that I had when I was 17.
7: Mm-hmm. Oh, you hoard or you buy good quality?
8: No, I just look like a scruff bag and it's fine because it's radio. It's definitely not laziness. It definitely comes from a high moral sense of needing to not buy more fast fashion or any fashion or having no fashion sense. Go radio.
7: And you know what they say? Even that little thing that you're doing, it's helping, you know, it's making a difference. So yeah, go radio.
6: There you go. We're solving the world's problems a day at a time.
8: Anyway, thank you, Phyllis. We are going to be following this story and we'll see how it works out. Listeners, if you have any thoughts or stories to share with us, just a reminder that you can get in touch with us in several different ways. The email is unexpected@bbc.co.uk, or you can send us a message or a voice note. The WhatsApp number is +44 330 678 3080. And listener Anne has done just that. She dropped us an email about last week's episode on books and reading, where we bemoaned the fact that no one seems to be able to read anymore. And she says, "Greetings from Bermuda. I think you're all mad and making excuses. I go from book to book, usually from my local library, and I'm probably on my 20th to 30th book this year. I could not live without my phone, admittedly, but also literature. Though I'm over 60 and probably a dying minority." Oh, I hope not. Thank you, Anne. And on the same topic, here's one from Vanita. Chavi, could you read this out?
6: Sure. "My very early childhood was pretty solitary, and it was books that kept me company. I loved the adventure and mystery books, devouring them like crazy. I have never stopped reading, and now, after work, dinner is cooked and the family sorted, I get into my bed and read. Even after a social evening, I have to read a few chapters before I go to sleep."
8: So I've been on this judging panel for the Royal Society's annual Science Book Prize. And part of the reason that I agreed to do and judge a load of science books was to force myself to read, because I've just realised I will force my flatmate to read to me, or I will just go on my phone instead. And so last week I was talking about the author Naomi Alderman has started doing something called a couch to 5K. So it's a kind of trying to reintroduce reading into your life. In the same way that you can learn to run 5K, you can learn to read five pages.
6: Your book muscles, flex them.
8: Phyllis, have you got a favourite book?
7: I haven't read it over and over again. I don't read that much. I try my best. And one book that I read and absolutely loved was one book that was called Her Mother's Hope by Francine Rivers. So it's a historical family saga, I think, begins in the 1901. And of course, I do read once in a while the inspiration books.
8: Chavi, what about you? Favourite book?
6: I don't have one because I would be like picking a favorite pet.
8: You don't have a favorite pet?
6: One of the things that... No, oh, perish the thought, how could you pick one? So one of the things I'm doing this year, and I did this last year as well, so I also read like a lot. I am doing a long read. Do you know what that is? It's a companion read. So I'm not part of any book clubs. I read very fast. I find it really annoying to be on other people's pace and to be told what to read. Okay, that makes me a terrible snob, but it's true. What I am doing, though, is this long read, which is a community read. And last year we read War and Peace over the year. And this year I'm rereading The Brothers Karamazov.
7: Wow, you really are passionate about it.
8: Let me move this on, because we have had a listener, Michael from Minneapolis, getting in touch because we had an episode a couple of weeks ago inspired by the solar eclipse. And he writes, in your program, you said that with more and more heat waves everywhere, people are going to be using more and more sunblock. Well, this is true, but it fails to mention that it's not the heat that increases skin cancer risk, it's ultraviolet light. Most people think hotter weather is more likely to cause skin cancer. Wrong. In the springtime, the sun gets higher and higher every day until it peaks on summer solstice. It's very important to remember the sun is just as high in the cool spring months approaching the solstice as it is in the hot summer months after the summer solstice. So UV protection is still required, even if the weather is not as warm. Thank you, Michael, from Minneapolis, where I have been, and boy, the weather was not warm. Thank you for emailing. So, listeners, please do get in touch with us about anything that you've heard on the programme. There are lots of ways to get in touch. Unexpected Elements is on email, it's on WhatsApp. So the email is unexpected@bbc.co.uk, the WhatsApp, and you can send a voice note to that. It's so easy, you don't even need to type anything, is +44 330 678 3080, or if you want to write, it makes my day, postcards please to Unexpected Elements, BBC World Service, Cardiff CF10 4GA in the UK. Still to come, Water from Thin Air after this.
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8: At Unexpected Elements, our inbox never runs dry. That's because as listeners, you don't just share your thoughts and reflections, we also receive your burning questions. It's time for Ask the Unexpected. So, yes, we fulfill that gap where AI can't give you an accurate answer. We try a bit harder. We dig through our big contacts book of scientists to find someone who can get you an answer to your question. And this week's question comes from Stephen. Phyllis, do you want to read it out?
7: Yes, sure, Manny. So, Stephen asked, most dehydrated foods turn back into their original form when water is added. Why don't raisins turn back into grapes?
8: I have never tried to do this, but yes, excellent question. I'm intrigued to know why Stephen has been rehydrating lots of things and discovering that grapes don't work. So to find an answer for him, we spoke to food chemist Robin Sheriff, who is the CEO of the Fermenters Guild and author of The Science of Fermentation.
13: It's easy to think about all of the subunits, all of the cells that make up the grape, like they're these perfect little water balloons. And all that's happening when you dehydrate them is the water is being removed, and then you've got this collapsed water balloon. And if you add water again, they fill back up. It's not quite as simple as that. Now, if you imagine inside of these water balloons, you have little sticky bits, little plugs, and then what happens is when you remove that water, bits of the internal skin stick together. So when you rehydrate and add water, it's like that water balloon can't fully fill back up. There's still little bits of it that aren't quite working. Now, what's happening there is during the dehydration process, in the case of raisins, generally that will be sun-dried. So effectively a very slow cooking method. So whilst it's a very low temperature, and even the same temperature as grapes would be growing on the tree, it still will undergo cooking processes. You'll have, you know, degradation and breakdown of proteins during this dehydration. So it is actually chemically different after this dehydration process.
8: Okay, so I can see why the water balloon wouldn't fully fill back up again, as this is chemically different. It's a slightly sun-cooked grape that's been dehydrated, and then all of the little bits just get stuck together. Does anyone remember back in 2015 when scientists announced that they'd managed to unboil an egg?
7: What? No!
8: So what they did was they returned the protein in the white back to its previous state. And this wasn't just a kind of pointless fun experiment, although clearly that's why they did it.
7: Yeah.
8: But the idea is that the proteins are these weird three-dimensional shapes, and when they misfold, you have all sorts of problems when you're trying to use proteins to make something like an antibody. And if you can untie the knots, that's pretty good.
7: Yeah, okay.
8: Thank you so much, Robin Sheriff, for helping us to answer Stephen's question. Thank you, Stephen, for sending in the question. And if any of our listeners need help answering something, send us an email to unexpected@bbc.co.uk. Just say that when I heard that we were talking about drought as our starting news item, I thought, I really hope that no one on the panel picks the story that I'd like to cover, which is something I read about a couple of weeks ago in the Financial Times. And it's this seemingly magical tale of a machine that can pull water out of thin air. Who wants to hear more on that?
7: Tell us more.
8: So each week on this show, I'm given a personal pick. So that's the chance to tell any story that I'd like to with the help of the bottomless well of the BBC's audio archives. So digging around in there from last year and a Science in Action episode, they did a show about the Nobel Prize winners. And winning the Nobel Prize for Chemistry, here's Omar Yaghi explaining MOF, or Metal Organic Framework, his prize-winning material.
14: They're extremely porous. In 1 gram of such material, you could have the footage of, you know, 10, 20 apartments, or you could say more than a football field. So over the years, we've learned how to fashion space, let's say architect space or sculpt space, where we're like molecular architects in terms of encompassing space with matter.
8: So that's Omar Yaghi. So these new materials have been on the cards for a Nobel Prize for a while. But I think the main reason that they were given last year is that it became very clear that they have all sorts of uses. So you can use them as catalysts in lithium batteries, you can use them to extract polluting gases from the air, and you can use them for extracting water from places where it looks like there is none. So last month, and this is what I read about, the first company to produce their water extractor showcased the unit in Barcelona in Spain. And they just happened to have an R&D, a research and development lab in London. I had a poke around earlier today when I spoke to them.
15: My name is Hashem Aruzi. I'm the founder and CEO of Abstra Engineering. In July, we launched our pre-production unit, which is the first metal organic framework based machine that harvests water from the atmosphere. It's a complete step change in technology to how it's been done previously. Basically, dehumidification machines that use dew point / refrigeration technology, which has been around for 60, 70 years. But those machines are very limited in the environments in which they can operate. By using moths, we've managed to open up a huge part of the world, which is typically more arid and hotter, where those traditional machines don't work and ours does.
8: And I think the key component for this is something I saw earlier at your R&D labs, and it looks a lot like washing powder, right?
15: Correct. These are wonder materials. They're crystalline structures that are created by adding and cooking base metals like aluminium and zinc, and adding acids, linkers, and binders that basically produce a small crystalline structures that are the most porous substance on Earth. And they're hydrophilic. So literally, they are sucking in, absorbing H2O molecules, which are in the air. And there is more water in the air than all the rivers put together, actually 6 times the amount. What MOTS is allowing us to do is to capture this incredible amount of humidity in the air cheaper and more effectively than any other technology out there.
8: So, you know, this has been an age-old problem. I mean, ever since we've been creating civilizations, right? We've wanted to know how you get water to places where we need it. And you've always needed some sort of pipe, or you've needed to be based close to a river. Well, suddenly things like global humidity maps might be your basis if this new system takes off. So I've only seen pictures of the big unit that they launched that you can just plug in and use. It's big, it's about the size of a garage, but the amount of water that you can get from that is impressive.
15: The machine has a operating capacity of producing upwards of over 500 litres a day, and those are in conditions of 30 degrees centigrade temperature and 30% humidity, which is pretty arduous conditions, but it is capable of operating down to 10% humidity, which is basically desert conditions. So you could leave our machine in the Sahara and it would still produce water.
8: So this means you can be off-grid for water, but you can't be off-grid for electricity, right? This needs quite a lot of power.
15: It does, but you can operate this the machine using solar. It's around 8 to 9 cents a litre in terms of the energy costs, which is considerably lower than bottled water.
8: There we go. That was Hashem Aruzi from Abstra. And I should say that there are several companies looking at extracting water from air using these moths, but Abstra are first out of the block, as far as I can tell, with something that you can actually produce quite a lot of water from. I think 500 litres is impressive amounts of water, right?
6: This sounds amazing. I would love to have one in my apartment building. So how much do you think that would cost us?
8: We might need to club together. I don't know how much you guys have got hidden down the back of the sofa. These things are not cheap. The one that I saw was on for £150,000. So that's $200,000. Aruzi says that down the line with scaling, this is going to get cheaper.
7: Does it still need treatment, the water?
8: No, because it takes water vapor, so it's already kind of purified it at that stage.
6: That is some cool tech.
8: It is some cool tech. I just thought this is really interesting. Like, in this program, we have looked at sort of two different hidden water sources. There's rivers hiding at the bottom of the seas, but there are also rivers in the air around us that we may not be able to see, but this machine has the interface to extract the water from.
7: Yeah. I mean, for me, what stood out was when the guy is telling you that we have more water actually in air than even in rivers. Wow.
8: I know, right? And I just want to finish with the Arthur C. Clarke law, which states that any sufficiently advanced technology is indistinguishable from magic, which justifies me calling it magic.
7: Good science is magic.
8: Good science is magic. So, what have we learned? We've started off inspired by droughts to discover that droughts might lead to more waterborne diseases. We dove off into the biology behind a submariner insect. We took a trip along an undersea river. We learned about the technology that could help reduce waste from the clothing industry. We discovered why a raisin plus water can't be turned back into a grape. And we've just heard about the new material sucking water out of the air. It just remains for me to raise a glass to this week's panellists. London Tap Water Finest.
7: Boiled and filtered in Mumbai. My glass is full from Nairobi.
8: In Mumbai, India, thank you, Chavi Sachdev.
7: Always a pleasure, both of you. Phir milab.
8: And in Nairobi, Kenya, thank you, Phyllis Mwate.
7: Thank you so much, Mani Asante Sana.
8: I'm Marnie Chesterton. The producer was Alice Lipscomb-Southwell with Debbie Kilbride and Imi Harper. I think we should come back next week and have some more unexpected elements.

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2: the LED array I have produces about 30% more light than the sun.
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5: From Virginia Humanities, this is With Good Reason. On August 25th, 2019, bells rang out, commemorating the arrival of the first Africans in British North America.
6: And we had bells ring in California, New York, and Alabama, where the last slave ship arrived. And it was so emotional, and I thought, this is a great country because it remembered its history.
5: And descendants of the first baby born to African parents in North America.
7: It's your family and things that we endured over the years of slavery and, you know, the labor that was put into building America.
5: Plus, preserving the story of Gabriel, who led an uprising of enslaved people in 1800.
8: People have come to accept that the history is true, and so now they are startled by the fact that there hasn't been memorialization.
5: All this and more today on With Good Reason. First, the news.
9: Live from NPR News in Washington, I'm Windsor Johnston. Rescue crews in Nepal are still digging through mud and debris as relief teams try to reach communities devastated by catastrophic flooding. World Vision is among the aid groups providing emergency assistance in the hardest hit areas. Dhruba Gurmachan, the program readiness manager in Kathmandu, spoke with NPR about the conditions there.
10: It is devastating. I see very terrible thing there. The people are very much saddened by the flood. Actually, they have lost everything. What I can see is only flood, sands, mods.
9: At least 750 people are confirmed dead across Nepal and Tibet, with more than 3,000 missing, including dozens of Americans. Scientists say glaciers in this region are increasingly at risk as human-caused global warming raises temperatures and accelerates melting. The labor market will be front and center for investors on Wall Street this week after the U.S. unexpectedly lost over 20,000 jobs in July. NPR's Raphael Naum reports.
11: For most of the year, the labor market has been fairly sturdy, but it has been noticeably cooling down over the past 2 months, especially in July when employers cut jobs. Federal Reserve Chair Kevin Warsh didn't appear too concerned about the slower pace of growth in the labor market, at least for now, saying in a major speech on Friday that on the employment side, the country is, quote, doing well. The U.S. will get another read on the labor market this coming Friday, with the latest numbers for August. Investors will be parsing the data to see if this is just a natural cooling or whether it should be a bigger cause of concern. Raphael Naum, NPR News.
9: Michigan Democratic Senate candidate Abdul El Sayed tried to smooth tensions with some Jewish members of his caucus during a state party convention on Saturday. Colin Jackson from Michigan Public Radio reports.
12: El Sayed has long criticized Israel's military campaigns and the Israeli lobby's political spending. Some Jewish lawmakers have shared concerns his messaging could be stoking anti-Semitism. El Sayed apologized to the party's Jewish caucus for past comments. He told reporters he and Democrats can disagree on Israeli policy while also agreeing on defeating Republicans.
13: I believe in the safety and the dignity of Jewish kids, like I believe in the safety and dignity of my own kids. And we can show here in Michigan that how we can disagree agreeably on some of those issues having to do with what we do 6,000 miles away.
12: Meanwhile, Republican Michigan Senate nominee Mike Rogers is trying to win his own support from Jewish Democrats. For NPR News, I'm Colin Jackson in Lansing.
9: You're listening to NPR News from Washington. President Trump's decision to rename Lake Ontario Lake America is drawing more ridicule from Canada. Ontario Premier Doug Ford unveiled a billboard yesterday declaring Lake Ontario now and always. The latest jab comes as tensions remain high between the U.S. and Canada over an escalating trade dispute. At this hour, NASA is preparing to send its newest space telescope into orbit.
3: So the rocket looks good, spacecraft looks good, nets are quiet this morning.
9: Joe Palco reports the launch is scheduled from the Kennedy Space Center, weather permitting.
14: The good news is two potentially major storms in the Atlantic Basin won't pose a problem. But launch weather officer Justin McReynolds of the U.S. Space Force says local weather off the Florida coast means there's a 50-50 chance of a launch.
15: We believe there's going to be some weather around. It's the question of, is the weather going to be over the pad or away from the pad?
14: If weather does cause a delay, there's another launch opportunity on Monday morning. Once in space, the Nancy Grace Roman Space Telescope will head to a point about a million miles from Earth, where it will conduct its five-year mission. It's intended to search for new planets and galaxies, as well as a special type of exploding star called a Type 1A supernova. For NPR News, I'm Joe Palca.
9: Voters in Iceland have rejected a plan to restart negotiations to join the European Union. Nearly 53% voted against resuming talks that were suspended 13 years ago. This is NPR News.
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0: years ago, on August 25th, 2019, all across the nation, bells rang out in commemoration of the 400th anniversary of 1619. That was the year the first Africans arrived on a ship in British North America.
1: We know that John Rolfe, he's capturing inventory when they're coming off the ship, and he makes a note that there are 20 and odd Africans on this ship. That is historic, just that little line, that there are 20 and odd. And when we saw that, it was like mind-blowing.
0: From Virginia Humanities, this is With Good Reason. I'm Sarah McConnell. Today on the show, we remember 1619.
2: And not a day goes by when I don't think about, you know, the experiences, you know, of those people and what they had to endure. It's kind of haunting. It's a haunting power source for me. You know, I can always reach back and say, okay, this is what my ancestors endured. I'm really their dream, you know, personified.
0: The ship with the first Africans landed at Point Comfort in Virginia, which is now known as Fort Monroe. Terry Brown is park superintendent at Fort Monroe and spoke with me about what this history means to him. Terry, you're superintendent of the National Park at Fort Monroe in Hampton, Virginia, where the first Africans landed in North America. Their arrival has special meaning to you and your own family. Tell me what you learned.
1: Well, I learned that it's a very emotional process. You know, working in a space like this, you know, sometimes I look out my office and I realize that I'm 200 yards away from the first landing of Africans in North America. And then on the other side of my office, there's a big open field where the same place they were enslaved was the same place where they gained their freedom through the contraband decision. So it's quite emotional.
0: There's a tree nearby that may be so old it was witness to the docking of that ship and the disembarking of the 20 or so first Africans.
1: Yes, it's called the Algernon Oak Tree, and I call it the witness tree. When I first arrived here, a number of my partners gave me a tour of the park, and when we stopped at that location and they mentioned that the tree was 500-plus years old, I had to pause for a second and think, wow, that is amazing. It witnessed the American Indians in this space,
0: right
1: on these shores. They saw them fishing and canoeing. They saw Captain John Smith and Christopher Newport. They saw the first Africans landing here. The largest stone fort in America, they saw enslaved people building that. And they also witnessed the very first black president making it a national monument.
0: Do you ever stop and try to picture what it looked like, what the experience was for those first Africans arriving on that ship?
1: Well, it's interesting. I remember doing some research, and there was an explorer in 1830. He made a notation that a squirrel could climb from one treetop to another for 1,000 miles and never touch the ground. That's 1830. And we're talking about 1619 when they show up. You would have to imagine there are no roads, no street lights. It would have been a very, very different place. We know that these Africans were taken from their homeland in Angola. They were put on a slave ship, and that ship went about 2,000 miles until it landed in Veracruz, New Mexico. And it was attacked by two pirate privateer ships, one called the White Lion, the other the Treasurer. They discovered Africans on this ship, and they sort of separated them out. And the two ships made their way up the coast, and they encountered a storm. And the White Lion managed to make it through first. In late August 1619, it anchored at Point Comfort, Virginia, which is Fort Monroe today.
0: And who lived at Point Comfort? Who would have greeted this ship?
1: Well, that's interesting, because you know there were Kickitan Indians there. Captain William Tucker would have been there. John Rolfe would have been there. And what's interesting about when they arrive is two of the enslaved were taken into the home of Captain William Tucker. He was the commander of the fort. Their names were Anthony and Isabella. And we know that they would get married, and in 1624, they would have a child by the name of William Tucker. The crazy and most amazing part of this story is that there's a family in Hampton, Virginia that can trace their family line all the way to William Tucker.
0: So much of the stories of enslaved Africans is not known because people became sort of markers in ledger books. How do we know about William Tucker, this first baby born of the two Africans?
1: Well, there was a group by the name of Project 1619 that's been doing the research on this for 20-plus years. And they have done an amazing amount of research on this topic. We know that John Rolfe makes a notation in his notes. He's capturing inventory when they're coming off the ship, and he makes a note that there are 20 and odd Africans on this ship. That is historic, just that little line.
0: 20 and odd.
1: And when we saw that, it was like mind-blowing. John Rolfe is the sort of the secretary. He's sort of making notes, reporting back to England. He was married to Pocahontas, if you remember that story. But he's making notes of all the things that are happening, daily logs. And when he makes note of 20 and odd Africans getting off the ship at Point Comfort, that is a game changer.
0: Other than the man and the woman who gave birth to William Tucker, do we know anything about the other 18 or so Africans who were brought to this area?
1: It's one of the parts of history that's a little vague. I would imagine many of them would disperse out into the colony. They would go up to Jamestown. You know, when the treasurer arrives a couple of days later, it goes up to Jamestown. And Jamestown has... they've basically discovered a remain of one of the enslaved Africans, Angela. And it's fascinating. It's definitely something folks should see. These stories are, they're rich, and we have a lot to learn. I mean, this is just beginning.
0: Jamestown is a settlement called the first permanent English settlement in the New World. That was settled by John Smith and these others in 1607, only 12 years before these first Africans arrive at Point Comfort. What can you tell us about this woman whose body was found at Jamestown?
1: I'm still learning myself. I know she was in the home of William Pierce, one of the wealthy landowners up there. And I think what's important to know is that, you know, in the early days when these colonists are here, they're trying to figure out how to survive. They're trying to discover new resources. And you know, these Africans that are here, they knew how to cultivate rice, sugar, and cotton. And all those things were really important because in the early stages, no one was really surviving. We know, I believe it was in 1610, they had about 1,000 colonists here. And the next year, they were down to 50. They had resorted to cannibalism and everything. But these Africans, they had already knew how to cultivate these things. And it's not until they're here where you start to see progress. They knew how to cultivate the land. They knew how, they knew the religions, the laws. They knew how trade worked. So they were critical to this early exploration.
0: Something else momentous happened in this same spot of Fort Monroe, where the first 20 or so Africans were brought to the New World. And this happened in the Civil War, when a few enslaved men escaped and asked for asylum from a northern general.
1: Yes. In 1850, there was a fugitive slave law, which basically meant that if an enslaved person ran away, then you had the authority to go and get them and bring them back. By the time we get to 1861 and the war breaks out, Virginia is across the water, is building fortifications. And there's these three men by the name of Frank Baker, James Townsend, and Shepherd Mallory. They're told that they're going to be sold down south. Well, they get in a skiff in the middle of the night. They make their way over to Fort Monroe. Now, they don't know if they're going to be shot, they're going to be returned. We know that weeks before that, the Union soldiers are turning enslaved people back and returning them to the Confederates. There's this general by the name of Benjamin Butler, who had sort of been a thorn in the South and the North, in Lincoln's side throughout the war. And Lincoln is just trying to find a place to put him. Well, he shows up, and he is notified that three men are at the gate. He accepts them in. And the next day, a few people show up. By Monday, close to 100. by October, we're talking 10,000 plus enslaved people would make their way to Fort Monroe. And over time, it would be called Freedom's Fortress.
0: That's mind-blowing to think three men who could have been shot were brought into this mighty fortress. And did you say within days or weeks, thousands?
1: Within days. We're talking hundreds, and by October, thousands.
0: Let me picture that. Where were these thousands coming from, and how did they get there and not be shot by their masters?
1: By boat, by train, the Underground Railroad. They were really, really just, you know, you have to keep in mind, wherever the Union was located, just imagine a big light over that camp. So Fort Monroe never changed hands. It was always in Union control. So if you were an enslaved person, you knew that was a place where opportunity existed. It was a perfect marriage. You know, General Butler shows up, and there's the Union over there. It's just a mind-blowing moment, because that act right there would lead to Confiscation Act 1, 2, and the Emancipation Proclamation.
0: Should these three men be celebrated as the fathers of the Emancipation Proclamation in some ways?
1: I absolutely think they should be honored and remembered for that. And I don't think they were really thinking in that fashion. They just wanted freedom. They knew they were going to be sold down south. And that's how life is. You never know when you're going to make a change. That's all of us.
0: You know, 1619 is exciting history, but also very hard history. We want to celebrate the accomplishments of African Americans in this country, and these were the first, but also recognize the violence that they sustained over 400 years. What does it feel like for you personally to be working on these memorialization efforts and feel the weight of that history?
1: It is so special to be able to bring this to the American people. I think there's a large segment of society that simply doesn't know about slavery or doesn't know what happened in the creation of our country. You cannot talk about American history without including slavery. And to be able to bring that in a way where people can listen to it is where I want to go. Just think for this, for example. If I pulled up to a gas station and you was on the other side of that, and I peeked around and I said, hey, let's talk about slavery. You would probably look at me like I had three eyes. I couldn't talk to you about slavery in the grocery store. But when I'm in this National Park Service uniform, there is an opportunity. There's a trust. You understand the brand. You understand that we do our research. There's an opportunity for healthy dialogue. And I take full advantage of that. And I know that change can happen, because I've traveled across this country and I've met people from all walks of life. And I hear people say all the time, well, the other side is never going to listen. That hasn't been my experience. I think people want to know about it. I just think they don't want to have fingers pointed at them. And we have to create opportunities where

0: a great country because it remembered its history. It embraced all the complexities of its history. And I think there's a bright future for us. We also had a archival photo taken of the entire audience. We brought in a drone and it captured everyone there. And the reason why I wanted to do that was so that in 399 years from now, when they turn the page, they'll look and see who was there, who honored those ancestors, who brought it all home and made America proud.
1: Terry Brown, thank you for sharing this with me today on With Good Reason.
0: Thank you. It was a pleasure. Take care.

0: mentioned William Tucker, the first African-American baby born on British American soil. Today, William Tucker's descendants remember his legacy and are sharing their history with the world. Producer Melissa Gismondi from our former sister podcast, Backstory, traveled to Hampton, Virginia to speak with members of the Tucker family.
1: This is our birthplace. This is where we came, 1619. So we need to understand and respect all of the contributions that our ancestors made.
2: So do you mean the contributions of building America?
1: Yes.
2: With our sweat and blood and tears.
1: Yeah. And that just, you know, and starting off here, building the colonies that were getting started. And then over the years, what we've done. But this is the birthplace. This is the beginning. And the contributions have started right here. And that's significant to me.
3: This is a gateway to let people know that this piece of history is a very significant piece of history that needs to be recognized, and the truth needs to be told.
2: As the stories are shared, and as we continue to do research into our family, there are a lot of branches to this tree, and so to hear different stories of what happened to our family, bits and pieces, makes it real. And it's not just us. We're all a descendants from one family or one branch or another. So to talk about those stories, to hear those stories, sometimes it will bring tears to your eyes, because it's not just a story that you read in the book. It's your family and things that we endured over the years of slavery, and those who were free, and, you know, the labor that was put into building America. It's a lot more there than chains and, you know, treated as savages or things of that nature. It's deep.
3: And this is American history that we like the country to know. It's just not about us. It's American history. They need to know that wasn't talked about in school. And it's now, it needs to be reinforced or told. They need to put more emphasis on this piece of history, because it's the beginning of the arrival. I mean, just how significant can something like that be? It's just...
1: And it's inspiring. Not only did it inspire us, but it's inspiring all African Americans to look at their own roots and past and find out the connections that are there, and how much history they can uncover.
0: That was Vincent and Verandel Tucker and Walter Jones.

For Seneca Lofton, the story of 1619 and the stories of Black history in general inspire his socially conscious musical poetry. He's a teacher and a lecturer at Norfolk State University, but in his spare time, Seneca Lofton makes beats and performs spoken word as part of the hip-hop group Black Lion Insurgents. What has inspired you to use poetry and the spoken word

0: to address social issues like racism.
1: Yeah, poetry for me has always been, you know, a resistance. It's been like a creative medium, like for my resistance and my ability to kind of interact with the world as you know, an individual, like journeying through. It's kind of like my blues or my jazz.
0: There are two pieces in particular that I'd love you to play for us and introduce. One is called On This Road, and the other is Chant for Charlottesville.
1: Yeah, I composed On This Road, you know, definitely from a point of view of, you know, trying to track my journey, you know, within American, you know, society at large. And I think it definitely portrays, you know, the resistance and the brilliance, you know, of people who are just trying to struggle through a particular, you know, circumstance. Let's hear that now.
2: My spirit's bigger than small visions of loyalty, longer than commitments to country. Too many kings on cracked thrones, too many queens who can't recognize home. Too many bullets flying through city war zones. All alone I swing machetes in this wilderness. I walk through the devil's playground, tribal war paint on my face. Ideas sharp like razor blades in close encounters. I counter robotic slogans of patriotism, carbon copy declarations of faith, anti-tradition until it becomes tradition. I rebel against the status quo with hopes to climb skyscrapers, liberate self from doubts. Roses born from concrete still grow. Henceforth, I know warriors.

0: Yeah, so, you know, On This Road was definitely, you know, a labor of love, a labor of passion, and a labor of, you know, conviction. So Chant for Charlottesville was really about, you know, identifying with the struggle of people that were protesting in Charlottesville, you know, 2017. And I had already intended to write a poem about that, but then it became something else once, you know, I found out that Heather Heyer had passed. So that's what Chant for Charlottesville was all about.
1: You dedicated Chant for Charlottesville to Heather Heyer. She was the woman who was killed when she was trying to protest with many others. The armed men carrying torches and chanting racist and anti-Semitic slogans. Let's listen to Chant for Charlottesville.
2: Flip the page, stalk the pavement, pay homage to resistance, burn for tomorrow. In the middle of sorrow, we request a residence on the sun. A suite where rage has a heavenly sound, where misery is fuel for struggle, where a freedom fighter can scream her encouragement for the cause, for liberty, for dignity. This poem is Emma Goldman shaking a radical fist. This poem is Jimi Hendrix playing the national anthem. Flip the page, stalk the pavement, pay homage to resistance, burn for tomorrow. She gave her breath to break stone, to crack patriarchy, to spark revolution, to uproot racism, to liberate justice from an American tomb. She was a bomb, a glitch in the heart of system, an empowered wind sweeping through Charlottesville. The change was loaded on its back. Henceforth, hoist the flag of truth seekers. Celebrate the living, honor the fallen, prepare for generations. Flip the page, stalk the pavement, pay homage to resistance, burn for tomorrow. This is social winter, we play blues in hostile environments, stir the morning brew like Miles Davis breathing for the people, building temples through music, through epic compositions. We stomp the earth, she stomped off the earth. Monuments are not enough. Monuments are not enough. We need policies, changes, and
1: I love the lyrics you gave. She gave her breath to break stone, to crack patriarchy, to spark revolution, to uproot racism, to liberate justice from an American tomb.
0: Ha. Wow. Wow. Just hearing it read back is definitely, you know, different, you know. But I really just tried to capture what I believe her essence, you know, to be without, you know, necessarily knowing her. And poems have that ability. You know, sometimes you can write a poem from your personal perspective, and sometimes you embody somebody else's experience and somebody else's story. And that was what that poem was really about. So I tried to bring in all these different, you know, symbols and people.
1: I understand that there is a press in Detroit, Broadside Lotus Press, that is creating an anthology of the 400-year anniversary of 1619, when the first Africans came to North America, caught, captured in Africa, and dragged to North America. They've accepted a couple of your pieces to go into that anthology. Tell me about those pieces.
0: The first one, I believe, was called For Trayvon Martin, Jordan Davis, and Those Who Will Die Tomorrow. That particular poem was really about young black males experiencing, you know, this really weird experiment, American experiment, where they're experiencing not just violence and problems in their own community. They have to worry about, you know, vigilantism and things of that nature. So once again, I tried to kind of embody those experiences being, you know, a black male and knowing that I could go out into, you know, into my day and have a problem with somebody, and that gun, you know, being the ultimate neutralizer. I really just tried to capture, you know, everything that has been happening with black folks, especially in the last, you know, few years when it's come to these senseless, you know, unarmed killings.
1: Now that you are in Virginia, you are teaching at Norfolk State University, which is just across the water from where those first 20 or so Africans were brought over in a slave ship off the shore of Virginia. Do you feel their presence?
0: Oh, absolutely. Absolutely. Not a day goes by when I don't think about, you know, the experiences, you know, of those people and what they had to endure. You know, not being able to, like, you know, say goodbye to loved ones and things of that nature. You know, not being able to bring, you know, of course, you know, luggage or anything, you know, family, you know, materials, any heirlooms. just were packed onto these ships, you know, tightly or loosely in some respects, and brought over. And everything they had, you know, being encompassed in their minds, you know, their traditions, their spirituality, maybe some of the books they've read, you know, some of the people they met along the way. So really, they were like prisoners of war that were coming over. And so not a day goes by when I'm, you know, at Norfolk State or even at where I'm at during the day, which is at Chesapeake Bay Academy teaching literature. Yeah, I go to Norfolk State a little bit later on. But at the same time, you know, anytime, you know, I'm writing or anytime I go into Norfolk, you know, of course, that sentiment is there and that presence is there. And it's kind of haunting. It's a haunting power source for me. You know, I can always reach back and say, okay, this is what my ancestors endured. I'm really their dream, you know, personified. And so where I'm at is probably what they were believing that generations maybe would experience, you know, as long as they endured, you know. So, you know, you had people who fought back. You had people who ran away. You had people who just simply say, you know what, I'm going to raise these children, and hopefully one of these, you know, children, you know, will be free. One of these generations will break the mold and break the cycle. But I think, like, you know, we have to have that awareness. You know, we have to have that awareness about ourselves, because we're in a political climate now, and reparations for slavery is a talking point, you know, on the political stage. And so that's got people thinking and questioning, like, you know, have we really reconciled this? Have we really repaired the damage, you know, of American slavery, especially when it comes to economics, things of that nature? So definitely when I go to Norfolk State, that power, you know, is always there. And I always feel it necessary, you know, to bring that into my classroom, because I feel it's, you know, definitely my responsibility to kind of teach that to them, make them aware of it and where we are, you know, as a people going forward.
1: Seneca Lofton, what a pleasure. Thank you for talking with me on With Good Reason.
0: Absolutely, no problem. 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
1: That was poet Seneca Lofton, also a teacher and a lecturer at Norfolk State University. 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

0: Welcome back to With Good Reason from Virginia Humanities. I'm Sarah McConnell. For the rest of the episode, we're discussing the story of Gabriel, an enslaved blacksmith who organized an anti-slavery rebellion in Richmond, Virginia in 1800. Gabriel and his co-conspirators were not successful with their goal of ending slavery. Instead, they were found out and executed, and the state of Virginia instituted a vicious crackdown on black people. But now Richmond's activists and historians are making sure Gabriel's legacy of freedom lives on. One of those community leaders is Anna Edwards, a professor of history at Virginia Commonwealth University. Along with Free Egun Femi and the organization called Untold RVA, Edwards has helped bring the story of Gabriel into the public consciousness. Anna, you live in a city that had not just a central role in the American slave trade, maybe the central role. They say that 350,000 people were sold into slavery in a part of Richmond called Shaco Bottom. Is that memorialized now?
1: I'd say it's in process. This story has been evolving for the last, I think, 15 to 20 years. I think what's happened is that people have come to accept that the history is true, and so now they are startled by the fact that there hasn't been memorialization. And the fact that it's now underway makes people both hopeful and impatient at the same time.
0: Tell me about Gabriel. When was he born? Who was he?
1: Gabriel lived in a time of revolution. He was born around 1776. He grew up on a plantation just north of the city of Richmond in Virginia. And he grew up in a period when the rhetoric of both independence and equality of man was in the air, not only in what would become the United States, but also most timely in Haiti, what was the island of Saint-Domingue in the Caribbean. This was a French colony that was one of the most wealthy, most profit-producing colonies in the New World. And it was in complete rebellion, led by a man who most school children know as Toussaint Louverture. And at that moment, he was actively proclaiming that, not unlike the French Revolution, that this rhetoric of the equality of man and the right to liberty was a human right that all people should claim. And the entire colony was in rebellion. It was a rebellion that lasted 14 years. For Gabriel specifically, or for Virginians, the year 1800 was the year when the rebellion was at its height. Toussaint Louverture, as general of this rebellion, had control of the entire island of Saint-Domingue, which means the French and the Spanish governed colonies. This is an incredible kind of inspiration, and because of that, politicians, especially when they were running for office, liked to throw around the fact that they were terrified that black people would take inspiration from Haiti.
0: When was the Haiti uprising?
1: It began in 1791. It finished in 1804.
0: So Gabriel was 24 years old when he planned an extensive uprising in Richmond. How extensive?
1: Many historians calculate the figures to be between 500 and 1,000 in the Richmond and sort of central Virginia area, and that there were people who were in the know that could have numbered as many as 2,000 to 5,000. Sometimes people take it all the way up to 10,000, but I think that's just people getting excited.
0: Tell me about the rebellion itself. Gabriel wasn't just planning to get out of here. Hey, guys, here's my plan. It was a plan to end slavery.
1: That's right. That's right. It's really important to understand that. It's also important to understand that Gabriel actually wasn't the originator of the plot. There was another man, and his name is not preserved in the same way. And I think the point has been that there were several people who came together and decided this was a thing to do. And Gabriel had a certain he had certain advantages and a certain charisma, one that was, you know, leaned towards leadership capacity. And he was ultimately actually elected, according to the testimony. He was elected by his fellow conspirators to take that leadership role. And from that point, they referred to him as General Gabriel.
0: Were they from his same plantation?
1: Many of them were. His two brothers were on the same plantation, but there were adjacent plantations from which many of the others came. But in addition, Gabriel was someone who spent time in the city of Richmond, usually on hired contracts to work for other people. So that gave him both mobility and access. One of the most common ways to get access, aside from just encountering people on the street, was being able to hang out in taverns. And there was a time in Shaco Bottom when taverns of the working classes were a little bit more permissive about having blacks and whites drinking together and talking together in the same space. But also, if you think about it, the Haitian Revolution was the biggest news going at that time. And it was the kind of thing that would be talked about casually. And so the inspiration of that, but also what that represents in terms of the way people gathered, is the fact that there's a network. It may be an informal network, but people are accustomed to getting and passing information in these face-to-face encounters. So they're taking place for Gabriel and his conspirators in town, but also in the secret spaces where they might meet.
0: Such as?
1: Brook Creek was one of those places. So secluded, along the waterway, and a place where nobody would be bothered with eavesdropping.
0: It's just hard to imagine people getting word to thousands of people on disparate plantations and coordinating a single day, a single hour.
1: It's remarkable. It was, and apparently it took place over the course of about 6 months. And, you know, the only thing you can do is try to understand how things worked on a daily basis in the 18th century. And the fact that there's a lot of coming and going between plantations, a lot of coming and going, because that's the only way to get news, information, and frankly, conduct business.
0: Tell me about the rebellion itself. What was the plan?
1: Yeah, the night of August 30th, the plan was that there would be basically three groups that would make their way to Richmond. One group would go off to the warehouse district and set a fire in order to draw the militia. Another group would head to the armory, which at that point was housed at the state capitol, and they would collect arms. And the third group would come in, and they would meet up at a certain spot, now fully armed and with the militia fully distracted, and head towards the governor's house, take the governor, who was James Monroe at that time, and take him captive and negotiate with him for the end of slavery.
0: It's fascinating. They are mirroring the founders and their own revolution against England.
1: That's right. It's that simple. Or should have been.
0: What happened? What thwarted them?
1: A storm and betrayal.
0: Huge storm.
1: Enormous storm. That kind of storm that just opens up and washes roadways and fills creeks and basically prevented them from moving. At the same time, there were two in the inner circle who changed their mind and decided to tell their owner that this had happened. Basically, those who were going to regroup in order to carry out the rebellion when the storm subsided realized that they weren't going to be able to do that. And so basically it dissipated. People just either didn't show up or began to leave the area because they knew that they were going to be identified.
0: I've read that Governor Monroe ordered a terrifying crackdown on African Americans in Virginia.
1: Yes. He ordered the militia, and he also deputized more and more men into that militia. It was devastating, because not only for those who were actually arrested and then put on trial, but also for those who would incidentally pay the price for simply being nearby, being enslaved, knowing the people who were accused of being involved, or just simply didn't, were in the wrong place at the wrong time. The crackdown was really quite tremendous. And I believe that they estimate that somewhere in the order of at least dozens of people may have lost their lives and certainly suffered some consequences as a result of that, of the wide-scale persecution in their attempt to find the people who they believed were responsible. And this is really the order of the day for enslaved Black people at this time. This kind of tactic used to terrorize them into, you know, staying close to home and not participating in these things, or into simply paying a price so that they could show white society that they were still in charge.
0: What did Thomas Jefferson, who was running for president at the time, write about or say about the thwarted uprising?
1: He indicated to the world that the executions that were taking place were beginning to be seen as revenge as opposed to justice, and that he recommended that Governor Monroe put a stop to them.
0: How many men were killed?
1: 26.
0: I'm so struck that one of the men, before he was hanged, apparently drew a comparison between himself and George Washington. He said, "I have nothing more to offer than what General Washington would have had to offer had he been taken by the British and put to trial." What a comparison to the cause of the revolutionaries.
1: It really reflects probably, in some way you could call it, the original sin of our country. People were quite clear and quite aware of the rhetoric that was in the air, of the ideals that were being fought for, and the very stark reality that it was intentionally not going to be applied to people of African descent. And it was not going to be applied to Indians either. And this is the kind of realization that we have to face in order to understand precisely why the country is in the struggle that it's in right now.
0: You know, you're talking about Jim Crow and the codification of this idea that African Americans are inferior to whites. You would think that in a couple of generations, though, the white people who felt that way or were brainwashed to believe it would have died off. And that now only the people still alive who might be inclined to hold that view would be a problem. And yet a few years ago in Charlottesville, it was mostly young men with rifles and assault weapons who came to assert white supremacy.
1: Racism has not gone away. And our country's history has sustained it. And one of the areas where it was most potently sustained was in our education systems. And so you have generations of people to this day who pass on what they understood to be the truth from their education, so that even young people today have an interpretation of history that secures them in the identity that they were raised with.
0: What do you mean? Give me an example of the kind of schooling. I thought children nowadays were celebrating Black History Month, were honoring Martin Luther King, and other legacies of more recent review of history.
1: Sure. You can do that in February. Yeah. But also, I think it's important, you know, when we say nowadays, or we say, you know, recently, and we say young people, these are young people who were born of their parents, and their parents, you know, were educated in an earlier time. And people carry forward their beliefs, especially if it sustains them, again, in their belief in who they are. And, you know, to be very specific, one organization that very specifically affected education, in particular in the South, but not exclusively, was the United Daughters of the Confederacy, who took it upon themselves very early in the 20th century to ensure that textbooks in schools told the narrative of the South in the way that they thought or they wanted to ensure people would adopt. And it gave a very sanitized version of slavery, and it spoke about Black people as if they were children, and spoke about the benevolence of whites as though they knew best in all circumstances. And this is a very, these are actually very simple, a simple delivery of profound racism that was delivered to children in their most formative years. and then they grew up and raised their children. It's very difficult. And whites who have gone through transformations of recognition about the way that they were educated will talk about how very profound that was for them to realize that they had been educated in that way and to have had to experience, real life and engagement with real people in order to find out that they had been miseducated. And one of the things that I do talk about this a lot through different venues, through giving historical tours. I actually work at the American Civil War Museum, and I give guided tours of the house that's known as the White House of the Confederacy. In the essence, in that way, we're on the front lines of giving information to people who are coming to a place that they, many, have traditionally seen as a shrine to that Southern narrative. And we are telling more stories. We are giving more context to what happened there. And we are speaking truth to that narrative. And it is an opportunity that we appreciate, although it can be tiring, emotionally tiring, because it means that we take on these issues directly with people who are having their eyes opened in some instances, and there are even the few who go away frustrated that we are not giving them what they wanted to hear.
0: Edwards is a professor of history at Virginia Commonwealth University and chair of the Sacred Ground Historical Reclamation Project in Richmond.

0: people like Anna Edwards has already made an impact in Richmond. One person who had a life-changing encounter with the Gabriel Memorial is the poet Joshua Poteet.
1: I learned about Gabriel from one of the state markers on Broad Street near Broad and 15th. Anna Edwards made sure that that was put up there. Like, she was one of the main people that wanted that to be there to mark the area, which was a pretty brilliant idea. And I guess it started from there. Like, I had no idea really about his story, and it kind of blew me away.
0: Poteet was so moved, he wrote a sequence of poems inspired by Gabriel's story. Here he is reading selections from Letter to Gabriel, written in the margins of Murder Ballads.
1: Now, I have an epigraph that I guess it helps people understand what the poem is about. Gabriel, today commonly, if incorrectly, known as Gabriel Prosser, was a literate enslaved blacksmith who planned a large slave rebellion in the Richmond area in the summer of 1800. Information regarding the revolt was leaked prior to its execution, and he and 25 followers were taken captive and hanged in punishment. This is called Letter to Gabriel, written in the margins of Murder Ballads. And there's the epigraph from Gary Lutz. Here's the story in the worst way. I have no business being anywhere in it. It comes between me and the life I have coming. Blood of my abyss, a legible voice, was the morning kind. The cold dawn's here, steaming through. I imagine you in a field across the river, floodplain attic, lichen brailed thin on the pump house door. You're dead in the gallows and not dead. A rope cannot claim you. It is another century. Things are not better or worse. You came without a horse and left us human hair on the tulip tree, strange among the blossoms. For years we weren't terrified. We carried around your death, its severity. The terror lasts. Your grave a wide field now. But I never thought of it as something separate. There's no other way to say it. I was built by slaves. Carved skin, white pine like sand and tobacco, and the Poteet name that pulls me from you. Say the words the fields would speak. The bloodline stops here. All the sleeping Poteets, all their skin impossible to see, all their land and gauze light, all the asphalt and rain between us, all the kerosene on the carpet, kudzu weaving doors shut, all great-great-grandfathers gutting pigs, all great-grandmothers throwing sand on the blood, all industry siphoned, all selves creek-banked collapsed, all plantations a coffin, a little vandalism, the whole family haunted. I played the slave narratives in abandoned places, among the candles and cinder blocks. Silo, dirt, house where the vultures live, all to bring you back. There's a shopping mall where your anvil stood. I bought socks, a button-down shirt, and sat in the parking lot listening to the corroded wax cylinders, disintegrating dialects, becoming a column of air anyone can pass through. I never deserved to hear them. When the highway came, the houses didn't know enough to be afraid. Leeway and ease, night comes through the gutters, loose as fever. I don't believe there is an answer, honeysuckle blooming the creek gut. There are tunnels leading up from the river, dug before the war, torch ends grating in their cups, history averting into the cellars of abolitionists. This is not what I mean to say to you. Everything is unfinished, momentary. It's not anyone's fault, I know. We're all strangers to the middle of the noise. There's only one year, and it repeats itself forever. Forfeit the dead grass, the rim of dandelion and mortgage. Forfeit the factory where their marrow is pulled. Forfeit taxonomy, the legalese of the law office, windows at sunset, so many heretofores and to wits. Forfeit foreclosure. The vacant lots, stairs leading to white grass and sunlight, where houses were sewn together, now gone. Foundations, the absence of ruin is just as quiet. Non-being where was being remains. I've never been hungry. You invented hunger and handed it to the owl. 200-year-old crime scene tape slung from the bridges. What should the new map look like? Help me, moonlight. Bring the granary to the sky. Burnt yellow call down. The night that took you will take us too.

Joshua Poteet is a poet based in Richmond. He spoke with former With Good Reason producer Kelly Libby. This program was made possible in part by a grant from the W.K. Kellogg Foundation as part of its Truth, Racial Healing, and Transformation Initiative. With Good Reason is produced by Virginia Humanities, which acknowledges the Monacan Nation, the original people of the land and waters of our home in Charlottesville, Virginia. Our production team is Allison Quance, Matt Darrow, and Lauren Francis. Special thanks to Jenny Taylor for booking assistance. For the podcast or to comment, go to withgoodreasonradio.org. I'm Sarah McConnell. Thanks for listening.

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0: From NPR News in Washington, D.C., this is Weekend Edition. I'm Aisha Roscoe. Good morning. The U.S. trade war with Canada is pouring more uncertainty into an economy already shaken by the hot war with Iran. We get the outlook. And private investment is making kids' sports leagues more expensive for families.
1: The mom, in addition to her full-time job, she was also doing pet sitting on the side to offset some of these costs. And you see that. I mean, there are GoFundMes set up for youth soccer, youth baseball.
0: Plus, remembering Dolly Parton's legacy in Africa. It's Sunday, August 30th. News is next.
2: Live from NPR News in Washington, I'm Windsor Johnston. Authorities in Nepal and China say more than 700 people were killed in catastrophic flooding along the Nepal-Tibet border, with more than 3,000 others still missing. For the first time, China has released the nationalities of 261 missing foreigners, including 18 Americans. NPR's Jennifer Pack reports dozens more U.S. citizens remain unaccounted for on the Nepalese side.
3: Officials called for a moment of silence at a press conference in Tibet on Sunday. Then Su Pengcheng, a researcher at the Chengdu Institute of Mountain Hazards and Environment, said this disaster started when a massive chunk of ice broke off a glacier. It sent a rush of water, ice and mud to smash through the Jilong-Raswa border checkpoint. The whole thing took less than 7 minutes, he says. There was no time for warning or to flee. The floods continued down to Nepal. There, authorities gave the nationalities of the missing very early on. In contrast, Chinese officials took 5 days to do the same. Jennifer Pak, NPR News, Beijing.
2: Voters in Iceland have rejected restarting membership talks with the European Union. Esme Nicholson reports the no vote's narrow win was based on concerns about sovereignty and fishing rights.
4: The Icelandic government's bid to revive accession talks with Europe's 27-nation bloc sought to improve their economy by easing high interest rates. Iceland's 8% interest rate is much higher than the 2.25% at the European Central Bank. The Yes campaign also saw EU membership as a way to bolster Arctic security. But the No campaign won by a 5% margin, arguing that Iceland must determine its own future and be allowed to maintain control over its fishing waters. Brussels was eager to restart the negotiations to show that the union is strong despite shrinking since Brexit. For NPR News, I'm Esme Nicholson in Berlin.
5: 3, 2, 1, ignition and liftoff. Go Falcon Heavy and go Roman Space Telescope.
2: NASA has successfully launched its newest space telescope on a mission to study some of the biggest mysteries of the universe. It lifted off from the Kennedy Space Center in Florida this morning. NASA Administrator Jared Isaacman.
6: This is extremely exciting. I mean, this mission could change our fundamental understanding of the universe. Dark matter, dark energy, maybe 100,000 more exoplanets. I mean, this is a really exciting time.
2: The telescope will travel about 1 million miles from Earth before beginning its observations. NASA says Roman can survey an area of the sky at least 100 times larger than the Hubble Space Telescope can in a single image. This is NPR News in Washington. It's evident that running is good for you, strengthening body and mind. Now, researchers in Japan are suggesting it's even better than we thought. Even at its slowest pace, running can provide a big boost to mental health, as NPR's Amy Held reports.
7: Slow and steady really may win the race. Scientists in Japan tested participants on treadmills and found you don't necessarily have to run far and fast to benefit. Just a little running, 10 minutes say, slowly, like barely above walking, lit up parts of the prefrontal cortex, that's the part of the brain involved in high-level thinking, and significantly enhanced mood. Running's rhythmic head movements are associated with the benefits, scientists say, something they want to research more. In Japan, a slow running movement known as Niko Niko, or smiling pace, is already underway. The study authors say their findings are encouraging for lots of people. Those with age or joint or schedule issues all can still have a good run. Amy Held, NPR News.
2: Health officials in North Carolina are investigating possible rabies exposure linked to a mobile petting zoo. Three baby goats at Farm Adventures in Harmony tested positive for rabies after likely being exposed to a skunk in late July. State and local health officials are working to identify people who may have come into contact with the goats. Officials say no other animals at the farm are believed to pose a rabies risk to the public. I'm Windsor Johnston, and you're listening to NPR News from Washington.
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9: 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I'm Adam Ranzer. It's 8:06. Mostly sunny skies expected today. It'll be a little warmer. There will be a chance of some isolated showers and thunderstorms along the I-64 corridor this afternoon. We'll have highs in the low 80s to near 90 degrees in Richmond. Right now, sunshine across the entire listening area. We have 66 degrees in Wise, 72 in Fredericksburg, 70 degrees in Lynchburg, and 66 in Blacksburg.
0: This is Weekend Edition from NPR News. I'm Aisha Roscoe. Thanks for tuning in this morning. President Trump promised an economic D-Day for Iran, but more eyes are on the American economy as inflation remains sticky and the administration takes actions that further complicate the picture. We welcome an economist to the program in a moment. But first, some of those curious moves from the White House. NPR senior national political correspondent Mara Liasson joins us now. Good morning, Mara.
10: Good morning.
0: Voters are focused on affordability. The midterms are around the corner. And President Trump is embarking on a full-on trade war with Canada?
10: Yes, and he has some people asking, why does he keep doing things that make it harder for his party to win the midterms? You know, he put these 50% tariffs on Canada. Canada retaliated in kind. And those tariffs, which are taxes on imports, hurt people in swing states like Michigan. They hurt people in states like Alaska, Iowa, New Hampshire, Maine, who do a lot of trade with Canada. They also have a lot of competitive races in those states. And Republicans are not happy about this. They say it doesn't make any sense to raise taxes on imported goods when you're in an election year, especially when voters are so angry about affordability. We saw that in the NPR swing voter focus groups, where Trump's 2024 voters, many of them believed him when he said he'd bring prices down on day one, and they're disappointed.
0: And that economic D-Day in the literal war with Iran, how did that land?
10: Well, Donald Trump has put new sanctions on Iran and on countries that do business with Iran. It remains to be seen if the Trump administration is willing to go after Iran's biggest oil partner, which is China, oil buyer. And in the past, Trump has backed off of sanctions against China because China has so much leverage over the U.S. economy. But this past week, when Treasury Secretary Scott Bessent announced the sanctions against what he called Iran's enablers, he said they're not going to go into effect immediately. So this is right now more of a warning and a threat.
0: On another topic, there's lots of confusion at the moment about voting by mail after the Supreme Court weighed in this past Monday.
10: That's right. The Supreme Court did not rule on the merits of the case. They just said that the people who were suing, state governments, haven't been hurt yet, so it's too early for them to sue. So for now, the Trump administration can go ahead with its efforts to curtail mail-in voting. And Trump issued an order that tells the federal government to create lists of approved voters. In other words, they're called state citizens list. If you're not on the list, you don't get to have a mail-in ballot. Trump, for a very long time, has believed that mail-in voting hurts Republicans' candidates more than Democrats, and it's prone to cheating and corruption. Even though he himself votes by mail, he just did in the Florida primary, many Republican voters vote by mail.
0: So where are we now, and what kind of effect would this executive order have on the midterms?
10: Well, we don't know exactly. It could decrease the number of people who vote by mail. There's a big debate about whether that would help Republicans or Democrats. The other thing it could do is lead to a lack of faith in free and fair elections because it's so confusing. That would make it easier, for instance, for Trump to contest the results of elections he doesn't like. And this has been a constant with Trump ever since his very first primary in Iowa in 2016, where he claimed that Ted Cruz stole the caucuses.
0: And we'll wrap on the news of a meeting between presidential advisor and son-in-law Jared Kushner and House Democratic leader Hakeem Jeffries. There's been a lot of talk about this.
10: That's right. This has caused a lot of heartburn on the part of Mike Johnson and Republican House leaders because it seemed to suggest that the White House was already making plans to work with a Democratic majority House. If the Democrats do win a majority in November, Jeffries would become the speaker, the first African-American speaker in history. But it also caused a lot of heartburn on the Democratic side because left-wing Democrats don't like the idea of Jeffries sitting down with Kushner or any member of the Trump administration. But the whole thing reminds us that no matter who wins this election, there's probably still going to be divided government of some sort. And that means that both sides are going to have to work together if they want to do very basic things like keeping the government open.
0: That's NPR's Mara Liasson. Mara, thank you so much.
10: You're welcome.
0: Federal Reserve Chairman Kevin Warsh gave a highly anticipated speech in Jackson Hole, Wyoming on Friday.
11: We must be confident that underlying inflation is moving to our objective clearly and at sufficient speed. Otherwise, we have work to do.
0: And there is work to do as inflation continues to rise above the Fed's 2% target. We're joined now by Mary Lovely. She's a senior fellow at the Peterson Institute for International Economics. Welcome.
12: Thank you, Aisha.
0: Let's start with the Fed and inflation. What's your takeaway from Warsh's speech?
12: Well, I think he clarified his view for a lot of people. He stopped short of signaling his support for an interest rate hike in September, but he did say that inflation isn't meaningfully slowing. And I think that accorded with a lot of people's sense of what's happening. So that tends to build confidence in his outlook and a belief that he will be a straight shooter.
0: So it seems like his words did comfort the markets a bit, and many expect the Fed to modestly raise interest rates at their next meeting in September. Would that be enough to bring inflation down?
12: You know, so much depends on what happens externally. So we still have pressure on prices from President Trump's tariffs. You know, he has again threatened higher tariffs on Canada. We also have the continuing conflict in Iran and in Ukraine, both of which are affecting the price of diesel fuels and other fuels. So there's a lot out there that's happening that keeps the fear that the inflation rate will continue to go up.
0: You mentioned that the U.S. has threatened to impose more high tariffs on Canada. How do you win in this trade war between the U.S. and Canada? Or is this a lose-lose scenario?
12: This one makes absolutely no sense. You know, we've often understood the Canadians to be our close partners in production with, you know, lots of things going back and forth across the border. Very important inputs from energy to wood to aluminum coming from Canada into the U.S. economy to be made into other products. So this just doesn't make any sense from any point of view. I think many people don't realize that there are already tariffs on the Canadian-made portion of vehicles. That's a direct violation of the USMCA, which was the revision of NAFTA that President Trump signed during his first term. This is what led Prime Minister Carney to say that whatever U.S. signs is signed in pencil, because President Trump is violating the agreement that he himself negotiated.
0: And tariffs on Canada are different from other places because, isn't it true, it's not like we just buy things from Canada.
12: You're so right, Aisha. This is a very integrated North American economy. And many products go back and forth across the border at different stages of production. Canada is now our largest source of imports, and many of those imports are what we think of as producer intermediate goods. They're used by our factories to make things. Raising the price of those things hurts American producers. It hurts American exporters. It makes them less competitive when they try to sell their products on global markets.
13: Earlier this month, Treasury Secretary Scott Bessent set out this plan to buy back tens of billions of dollars of Treasury bonds in an effort to lower interest rates on government debt. How would that work? And I mean, do you think that's a good idea?
12: I think the markets don't think it's a good idea. If the fundamentals, the supply and demand for long-term debt are in conflict with what Secretary Bessent wants, kind of the market's going to win. And we saw that. His efforts had a very short-lived effect. It's also interesting to note that while Secretary Bessent wants interest rates to come down, we may see the Fed chair pushing at least short-term interest rates up. So I think it's a confusing pattern right now, especially for businesses which are already facing an enormous amount of uncertainty about when to invest, where to invest. So while we have seen fairly healthy investment in the U.S., a lot of that, almost half of it, is in data centers. And we need investment in other sectors that make things and provide services for the economy.
13: What else are you paying attention to when it comes to the economy?
12: I think we really need to be attentive to whether the investment that we're seeing is going to be job producing. And we've had a lot of good discussion, I think, about what the effect of AI will be on jobs. But we also have this lopsided investment, lots in data centers. Data centers don't employ a lot of people. So we're already seeing pressure on new high school grads, college grads, to get that first job. I myself have a new graduate, my son, and I'm deeply concerned about what his path will look like. Many people that I talk to, whether it's at the dentist's office, in the grocery store, are saying that they don't think that their kids will have the same opportunities that they had. And I think that that's a sad thing. And I think it will influence people as they go to the ballot box.
13: That's Mary Lovely. She's a senior fellow at the Peterson Institute for International Economics. Thank you so much for being with us.
12: Thank you, Aisha.

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3: I'm Peter Sagal. 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
7: I'm Windsor Johnston with these headlines. More than 3,000 people are still missing after catastrophic flooding in Nepal and Tibet. At least 750 people have been killed across the region. Authorities in Nepal are warning residents to remain on alert as water levels continue to rise. Ukrainian officials say a Russian drone strike west of Kyiv Friday night killed at least 38 people. Explosions and fires spread from a warehouse into nearby homes and a care facility. Officials say it was the deadliest attack in Ukraine so far this year. The Grand Ole Opry honored country legend Dolly Parton last night with a sold-out tribute in Nashville. Every artist who performed had a connection to Parton. She died last week at the age of 80. I'm Windsor Johnston, NPR News in Washington.
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0: will develop a vast amount of Venezuela's oil reserves, and with the U.S. taking a majority stake. President Trump says it's, quote, the biggest oil deal in the world. But as NPR's Julia Simon reports, energy experts say there are many reasons to be skeptical.
1: Here's what we know about the deal. An official who was not authorized to speak publicly told NPR that the U.S. government was entering into a new private joint venture with a private Venezuelan company. The Trump administration says the U.S. would get 55% of the oil from the joint venture. That's equivalent to about 65 billion barrels of oil that's under the ground in reserves. But on the ground are where the doubts begin. Here's Gerald Kepes, president of Competitive Energy Strategies, an energy consultancy in Washington, D.C.
2: The question is, who's going to operate on the ground?
1: The U.S. official tells NPR there's a private Venezuelan company involved, but it's still unclear how this partnership will work. Unlike Saudi Aramco in Saudi Arabia or Pemex in Mexico, the U.S. government doesn't own its own oil company.
2: We don't have a national energy company or national oil company.
1: Kepes says other American oil company investors might want to take a portion of the U.S. government's stake, but what we know about the deal suggests there will be complications with that, too.
3: It's not clear who will rush in for that opportunity.
1: Pasha Madhavi is professor at UC Santa Barbara, who studies the oil industry. He says this particular deal likely won't appeal to many foreign oil companies. That's because Trump has announced that the United States would take its stake of Venezuela's oil, quote, at cost. At cost means here that the United States would get that oil at whatever it costs to produce, plus some set margin. But there can be a lot of volatility in oil markets. When oil prices are really high, oil companies can make a lot of excess profits. This kind of at-cost deal can take away oil companies' ability to make those extra big bucks.
3: At-cost is not attractive in this industry. So you would want to have some ability to capture on whatever premium exists between cost and the actual price of oil.
1: Kepes says there's another issue with this deal, and that's the fact that it's being made with the government of acting President Delcy Rodriguez. She wasn't elected. She came into office after the U.S. seized former President Nicolas Maduro.
4: Buenas noches, Venezuela.
1: Last night, Rodriguez made a speech about the new deal. She emphasized how this is good for the Venezuelan people.
4: Este acuerdo parte de una premisa muy sencilla.
1: This agreement is based on a very simple premise, she said. Each party contributes what it does best. Still, many Venezuelans are already questioning if the deal's terms are fair. Oil companies will also have questions, Kepes says.
2: At the end of the day, they're still signing a deal with the Delcy Rodriguez government. How legitimate is that government, and what's that going to look like in 3 to 5 years?
1: Finally, there's the idea that President Trump has pushed on Truth Social, that this deal will, quote, substantially lower gas prices for American taxpayers. It's not clear when this oil, which is still underground in Venezuelan reservoirs, would actually be produced. At a minimum, 1 to 2 years. If this deal does have an impact on gas prices, Kepes says, it will be far on the horizon if the deal goes through. Julia Simon, NPR News.
0: We might know deep down in our hearts that our kids are unlikely to ever play professional sports. So why are families spending thousands of dollars per year on kiddie sports teams? Journalist Caitlin Moscatello has been looking at how childhood sports have changed since private capital got into the game. Her story about the fancy facilities, paid coaches, and travel teams that feed a $40 billion industry is in New York Magazine this week. Caitlin, welcome to the program.
5: Hi, thanks so much for having me.
0: You know, community-based recreational leagues, that's where kids used to learn to play soccer or softball, where you had the volunteer coaches and the orange slices and the minivans. Like, what happened to those leagues?
5: So what's happening is that starting in kindergarten, first grade, second grade, you now have kids who are leaving the rec programs and they are going to these private leagues to play on private teams that are much more expensive. And it ends up diluting the rec programs, not only of players, but of the parent volunteers that they rely on. If you look at how did this happen, you start to see this influx of private capital into the youth sports sector, and then really

0: The pandemic was this tipping point, as it was with, you know, so many things. But park and recreation budgets were cut, fields were shut down, leagues were shut down, and the private teams and private programs were able to get back up and running much faster.
1: Well, what do we know about the companies capitalizing on youth sports? Like, how have they made it so expensive?
0: These companies can get in and try to have a financial stake in all the different touch points that parents and families have when they're putting their kids into these sports leagues. So, for instance, that can be that they have a stake in the app that parents must use to look at the schedule and the tournaments, or even to look at stats and standings. But they also might have stake in the apparel company, and they have a partnership, say, with the hotels. So in addition to maybe owning the league itself, perhaps owning the facility, they also have a stake in these different touch points, and it allows them a level of financial control that we've seen, you know, the prices have been going up.
1: But so is it just the well-off parents who are able to do this?
0: No, it's not. I mean, of course, it's the well-off parents who can comfortably do it. But I spoke with a family who their son's ice hockey costs them $25,000 a year. And the mom, in addition to her full-time job, she was also doing pet sitting on the side to offset some of these costs. And you see that. I mean, there are GoFundMes set up for youth soccer, youth baseball, these programs. I mean, families are really kind of doing what they can to get their kids in.
1: I'm sure parents that are less well off will stretch and try to make this happen. For those who are really poor or just don't have the bandwidth because they're working multiple jobs, et cetera, to get their kids into these leagues, it seems like this pay to play is leaving out a lot of kids who could be really talented.
0: Absolutely. So fewer kids from lower income homes are playing sports today than they were years ago. And so there is a gap that's been created and exacerbated by these pay to play programs, for sure.
1: Well, and I understand that state and federal officials are trying to regulate the industry of youth sports better. What can you tell us about those efforts?
0: Yeah, so the Let Kids Play Act was introduced this spring. One of the co-sponsors of that bill is Senator Murphy from Connecticut, and I spoke with him for the piece. But essentially what the Let Kids Play Act aims to do is to remove what it dubs vulture practices by private investors in the youth sports space. It would require any investor or firm backing a company that uses these practices, so say junk fees or, you know, binding contracts, they would be required to divest over a two-year period.
1: Obviously, government intervention or Congress doing something can be, is a very high bar at this moment. And so what are some ways that you could make some changes to the way things are right now?
0: The good news is that we do have a model for this. So Minnesota Ice Hockey is a nonprofit organization that's centered around a network of 250 public rinks. And this statewide program has 60,000 athletes in it. Most families pay between, you know, $200 and $400 a season. Kids play with other kids from their community. And, you know, there's proof that this really works. Minnesota produces more Division I men's and women's ice hockey players than any other state in the country.
1: That's journalist Caitlin Moscatello. Her article, The Pay-to-Play Childhood, is in New York Magazine this week. Thank you so much for speaking with us.
0: Thank you for having me.
1: Dolly Parton's life and music is being celebrated far beyond her native Appalachia. We go now to NPR's Kate Bartlett in Johannesburg, who reports that country music fans from Kenya to Nigeria say they relate to Parton's stories of hardship and resilience.
2: Back through the years
3: Dolly Parton's Coat of Many Colors, sung by Esther Konkara. who is better known by her nickname.
4: Many people call me the Kenyan Dolly Parton.
3: The 39-year-old country singer remembers this started in high school.
4: I used to sing a lot of Dolly Parton's songs, which was a bit odd because back then my age mates were singing R&B and blues.
3: Konkara grew up in a village in Kenya where country music might seem an unlikely soundtrack. But she says Dolly's songs felt surprisingly close to home.
4: By Dolly singing songs about growing up in rural areas back there in America, and a lot of us having grown up in rural areas and in poverty, it resonates so well with us.
3: So much so, in fact, that there's now an annual Cowboys and Cowgirls Day music festival in Kenya. Elijah Manyeki, who owns a Nairobi store selling cowboy apparel, is the event's main organizer.
5: All Africa, we are in shock and we can't believe it. Doris is no more. We'll miss you. We'll never be forgotten.
3: This week, he organized a candle lighting vigil and barbecue in Nairobi, where Dolly fans could come together and remember her.
5: Singing their songs could touch so many African lifestyle and the way we were raised. So she was not only for Nashville.
6: Back through the years I go, wondering once again.
3: And that connection stretches far beyond Kenya. The headliner of the Cowboys and Cowgirls Festival this year came from the other side of the continent, Nigeria, where Dolly Parton and country and western are equally beloved.
7: Dolly sang about love. Dolly sang about heartbreak. You know, she sang about simplicity and humble beginnings. And these things are, I think, very relatable to us Africans. She was pretty down to earth in her songs.
3: Known by his stage name, The Countryman, Achiara Okogiri is a multi-award-winning musician. Dressed in a Stetson and cowboy boots, Okogiri has made Dolly's songs part of his repertoire, including Coat of Many Colors.
7: There was so much soul and truth in her songs, particularly Coat of Many Colors. You know, there is always a open reception for it.
3: The Nashville legend's following extends to South Africa, too. One of her most famous fans was the country's late president, Nelson Mandela, who was particularly fond of Jolene, according to a fellow former inmate in jail on Robben Island.

0: South Africa's Ndlovu Youth Choir, putting its own spin on Jolene, including lines in Zulu. Dolly herself was no stranger to South African music. She collaborated with one of the country's great musical legends, the a cappella group Ladysmith Black Mambazo, on her album Treasures, and also did a rendition of this famous Bob Dylan song with the group. I feel like I'm knocking. The group's leader, Sibongiseni Shabalala, remembers meeting the Queen of Country when they recorded the song Peace Train together in 1995.
1: It was a very, very happy session. She was a very lovely person, very easy to work with.
0: Shabalala says her legacy will live on.
1: We are very sad to hear the news of her passing. We hope everyone will be comforted by the work that she has done, sharing her music with everyone in the world. Beautiful music.
0: Kate Bartlett, NPR News, Johannesburg.

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1: Radio IQ News, I'm Adam Ranzer. Good morning. In the mountains of Appalachia, farmers often don't have access to large fields for cows to graze. But the topography in southwest Virginia is great for raising smaller animals like sheep. Unfortunately, the wool industry isn't as lucrative as it once was. Today, most of the sheep farmers in Virginia raise their animals for meat, but their wool is still useful. Researchers at Virginia Tech are teaming up with Southwest Virginia farmers to figure out how to use wool to insulate houses. Roxy Todd reports.
2: How many sheep would it take to insulate a house? We'll get to that answer in a bit. First, I'd like to introduce you to Cecil King, a farmer in Pulaski County. He keeps 130 female sheep, and many graze on solar farms. Others birth lambs each spring.
3: We're not really into wanting to make money off of wool if we could just come close to break even.
2: King raises a species of sheep that's sold for meat. Their wool is coarser than wool sheep, but he still pays to have them sheared every year so their coats stay healthy. Like most sheep farmers, he loses money paying them. He's been working on a project to change that with the help of another farmer named Daniel Banker, who's also an architect.
4: I came to this from the construction side of things.
2: Banker thinks the construction industry is looking for new ways to insulate homes because there are some studies that indicate exposure to fiberglass insulation may be harmful to our health.
4: So having an alternative to fiberglass insulation seems like a no-brainer to me.
2: Banker and King started brainstorming. There used to be a thriving textile industry in Southwest Virginia. Could someone here help them turn wool into home insulation? They connected with researchers at Virginia Tech who study sustainable biomaterials, including Dan Heineman.
5: And the challenge is right now in Virginia, there's really not a market for a lot of this wool. Many of the farmers I talk to say they just throw it away.
2: That's right. Wool is being tossed into landfills, or sometimes sheep farmers simply bury it in their gardens because it provides a nice soil additive. And a very few, like Cecil King, ship it out of state to companies that use it for blankets and outerwear, but they don't make much money that way. Heineman and his team set up a lab to test what it would take to process and produce home insulation from their wool.
5: So these are some of the samples of the wool insulation we've made so far.
2: The Virginia Tech Lab only has small carding machines, nothing like it would take to scale up at an industrial level, but it's a start.
5: It's just kind of like a loose, fluffy, it's not like a sweater. It's much more looser, kind of similar to the insulation you put into your wall, the fiberglass or something like that.
2: Heineman is looking to another company out west for inspiration and comparison. They already use wool for insulation.
5: And there is a company in Nevada called Havelock Insulation that does produce this. They get their wool from New Zealand.
2: New Zealand has a slightly different climate, and their sheep have wool that works really well for manufacturing. They also have robust infrastructure to process wool there. Heineman says he thinks American sheep could supply companies too, if they can find someone to process the wool and a company that wants to use it.
5: This is not a Southwest Virginia problem. This is nationwide. What do we do with wool? What do we do with our materials?
2: He estimates that it would take about 230 sheep to insulate a home, including the walls and ceiling. There are about 77,000 sheep in Virginia, according to the U.S. Department of Agriculture, which could insulate over 300 homes.
5: So I think it shows that there's a lot of potential ag products that we could be reusing, we could be using better. So we'll keep looking for that.
2: And if there's a better market for wool, that may help entice more farmers to begin raising sheep in Appalachia and be able to make a profit. In Giles County, I'm Roxy Todd.
1: 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The forecast for today, mostly sunny, a little warmer, a chance of isolated showers and thunderstorms this afternoon along the I-64 corridor, with highs in the low 80s to near 90 degrees in Richmond. 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
7: I'm Windsor Johnston with these headlines. Nepal is turning to other countries for help as the search continues for thousands of people missing after catastrophic flooding. Teams from India, China, and South Korea have been sent to assist. At least 750 people have been killed across Nepal and neighboring Tibet, and more than 3,000 are still missing. Voters in Iceland have rejected a plan to restart negotiations to join the European Union. Nearly 53% voted against resuming talks that were suspended 13 years ago. NASA has successfully launched its newest space telescope into orbit. It lifted off from the Kennedy Space Center in Florida this morning. I'm Windsor Johnston, NPR News in Washington.

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1: This is Weekend Edition from NPR News. I'm Aisha Roscoe, and it's time to play the puzzle. Joining us is Will Shortz. He's puzzle editor of the New York Times and puzzle master of Weekend Edition. How's it going, Will?
2: I am great. How are you, Aisha?
1: I am happy. You know, we're heading into fall. Will, please remind us of last week's challenge.
2: Yes, I said spell out the numbers from 13 to 20. 13, 14, 15, 16, 17, 18, 19, 20. Select one letter from each word in order to name another number. What number is it? Well, the answer was infinity, but we heard from quite a few mathematicians that said that infinity is not a number, it is a concept. And strictly speaking, that is true mathematically, but if you check almost any dictionary, one of the definitions of infinity is an indefinitely large number or amount. So we were working with an informal usage here.
1: Okay, so I know y'all sticklers here, but the answer was infinity. There were 1,200 correct entries this week, and our winner is Karen Hillerman of Minneapolis, Minnesota. Congratulations, Karen.
3: Thank you.
1: So how did you figure out this week's answer, and did you get tripped up on whether infinity was a number or not?
3: To me, I kind of thought it was a number.
1: Okay.
2: Yay.
3: Well, I just kind of did it in my head. You know, I knew right away it had to be 8 characters and soon realized that there was no number under 100 that would work, and everything bigger than 100 is more than 8 characters long. And then I realized, oh, infinity.
1: Okay. How long have you been playing the puzzle?
3: I've been listening regularly ever since it came out as a podcast. You listen to it on the NPR One app every Sunday night as I fall asleep. So often I'm asleep before the end of the puzzle and I have to play it again the next morning.
1: What do you do when you're not playing the puzzle?
3: I do a lot of volunteering. I also like to read and cook, and I like to travel. My boyfriend and I have visited all 30 of the Major League Baseball parks.
1: Oh, very fun. Very nice.
3: Yeah.
1: So I got to ask you, are you ready to play the puzzle?
3: I'm ready as I'll ever be.
1: All right. Take it away, Will.
2: All right, Karen and Aisha, I'm going to name some things. For each one, you tell me something the thing has that starts with the same first two letters that the thing does. For example, if I said tree, you would say trunk, because a tree has a trunk, and both tree and trunk start TR.
3: Okay, got it.
2: Here's number one, dresser.
3: Drawer.
2: That is it, bird.
3: Bill.
2: That's it, play.
3: Play.
2: We're talking about a theatrical play here.
3: Yeah. Play.
2: What does every play have?
3: A plot.
2: There you go.
1: Oh, okay.
2: Stairway.
3: A stair, but that's probably not it.
1: That's close, but would you...
3: Step.
2: There
1: yes.
2: you go.
1: Yeah.
2: Lettuce.
3: Leaf.
2: Uh-huh. A makeup kit.
3: Mascara.
2: That's it. Skeleton.
3: Skull.
2: Good. Week.
3: Oh, week. Wednesday.
2: That's it. Quiz.
3: Question.
2: Uh-huh. Petunia.
3: Petal.
2: That's it. Rodeo.
3: Rodeo. Rope.
2: Good job. And your last one is pool table.
3: Pool table. Pocket.
2: You got it. Nice job.
1: Oh, my goodness. That was trickier than it seemed. And I'm so glad that you got it, Karen, because we would have both been sitting here sometimes where I was trying to figure it out. How do you feel?
3: Relieved.
1: Well, you should be relieved and proud for playing our puzzle today. You'll get a weekend edition lapel pin as well as puzzle books and games. You can read all about it at npr.org/puzzle. And Karen, what member station do you listen to?
3: KNOW in Minneapolis, St. Paul.
1: That's Karen Hillerman of Minneapolis, Minnesota. Thank you so much for playing the puzzle.
3: Yep, it was fun. Thank you so much.
1: All right, Will, what's next week's challenge?
2: Yes, it comes from Ben Bass of Chicago. Think of a state capital and say it out loud. Change one vowel sound in it to name something many school kids study. What things are these? So again, a state capital, say it out loud. Change one vowel sound to name something many school kids study. What things are these?
1: When you have the answer, go to our website, npr.org/puzzle. To submit your response, just fill out the form on the puzzle page. Remember, just one entry, please. Our deadline for entries this week is Thursday, September 3rd at 3 p.m. Eastern. Don't forget to include a phone number where we can reach you. If you're the winner, we'll give you a call. And if you pick up the phone, you'll get to play on the air with the puzzle editor of the New York Times and puzzle master of Weekend Edition, Will Shorts. Thank you, Will.
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1: You've likely heard of Alaska's Fat Bear Week. Now there's a new plus-size mammal competition, Fat Marmot Week. It wraps up today. And we here at Weekend Edition have the great honor of announcing the winner of the popular vote. The marmot that the public crowned as the fattest of them all. The competition is hosted by the Rocky Mountain Biological Laboratory in Colorado to hype up these yellow-bellied alpine creatures as they bulk up for winter. Yes, this is the same research lab we talked to earlier this month about OnlyMarms. That's the OnlyFans account they created to make up for federal budget cuts. What can I say? Weekend Edition loves critters, except birds. I do not love birds. But back to the marmots. They hibernate to survive the snowy high mountain winters. They curl up, lower their body temperatures, and slow their breathing. They spend more than half the year like this, relying on their stored fat. Thus, Fat Marmot Week. The eight marmot contestants include Dawn, described as a father who enjoys the taste of rocks. Stonehenge, a big mama who lost her litter to a hungry badger. And G, short for goblin, who's not afraid of a fight. The lab announced the true fattest marmot yesterday, the one they estimate to be the heaviest. Congratulations to Dawn, weighing in at 13 pounds. He bulked up 4.5 pounds, which was over half his starting body weight. And today, drum roll please, we have the popular vote winner of the first ever Fat Marmot Week. Give it up for your chunky champion, Dawn. You heard it here first. The same marm who put on the most fat also stole the most hearts. Congratulations to all this year's contestants. Have a good hibernation. In the new movie, Idiots, a couple of down on their luck, we'll call them knuckleheads, go on a disastrous road trip. Recently fired from their jobs, these men are hired for a new gig, transporting a teenager to rehab.
4: Don't worry about Sheridan. He's in great hands. Mm.
5: I would advise you to be very careful.
4: Oh, we treat all of our clients with the utmost care and respect.
5: I mean, careful of him.
1: This is no ordinary teenager. He's the heir to a massive fortune and an influencer with a huge following whose claim to fame is behaving badly. O'Shea Jackson Jr. stars as Davis, one of the two well-meaning but utterly incompetent characters at the center of Idiots, a new raunchy comedy out in theaters now. And he joins me now. Welcome.
6: Thank you. I appreciate it.
1: Tell us a little bit about your character, Davis. Like, who is he? And how did he end up with this sketchy job?
6: He's just the guy who can't get out of his own way. You know, he's not a bad person. He just makes bad decisions. He can't quite put the fires in his life out. And he works for this lady, Dorindo. And yeah, she has this service where if you need it delivered, we're your company. But on this go around, he runs into the new guy, Mark, played by my buddy Dave Franco.
1: And Mark has his own issues and can't hold down a job. He's in some shady stuff, too.
6: Mark could be the logo of the movie. Okay. I'll put it that way.
1: Well, and then talk to me about Sheridan, because that's the teenager you're transporting to rehab, a billionaire background, not your average troubled teen. Do you think this movie is kind of lampooning the rich a bit?
6: It's definitely just speaking on the generation that, through technology, might be running circles around the older group a little bit. And Sheridan does everything in his power to make this the worst trip possible. And the worst part about it is that he's really, really good at it.
1: Well, that's the thing. Is he a villain or is he supposed to be the villain?
6: Listen, he is the villain.
1: Okay, he's the villain. Okay, so he's the bad guy. You know, obviously this film reminds me of some of those modern comedy classics and really raunchy movies like The Hangover and Pineapple Express and 21 Jump Street. What are some of your favorite comedies? Like, are those the types of comedies that you love? Like, what do you think makes a good comedy?
6: The realer the situation. You know, the realer the situation, as soon as a situation that everyone can relate to kind of automatically puts the audience there. And then it becomes a sandbox for you to play with. My favorite movie of all time is The Big Lebowski. It's a simple premise that turns haywire. You know, if Jeff Bridges would have just got his rug back or would have just got $200 to get a new rug, the movie's over in 15 minutes. Sheridan would just be chill and let us take, all we got to do is drop him off. Mm-hmm. Like, drop him off at a rehabilitation center. The movie's over. And he does everything in his power. And being the son of a billionaire, he has a lot of power.
1: There's a fine line between pushing the envelope and overdoing it. How do you decide how far you can take a joke?
6: We treat every scene as serious as you would a dramatic scene. Keep the situation real and the funny will find it. And as far as, you know, pushing the boundaries, you got to have those moments that people are still talking about in the car ride home. I'm a big wrestling fan. I don't know if people know that. But, you know, in wrestling, there's what you call spots. And those are the big moments that happen throughout the match. You know, people aren't going to remember every single detail of the match, but those spots burn that image into your mind. And that's the same thing with film. Those crazy moments. Jim Carrey yelling in the dude's ear in Dumb and Dumber. Flashes of moments that you just never forget. In comedy, that means you got to push the envelope a little bit.
1: Well, I mean, your breakout role was in the blockbuster film Straight Outta Compton, which was very different, obviously, a biopic. You played your father, the rapper Ice Cube. He's a notoriously kind of tough but extremely shrewd businessman. In Idiots, you play a completely opposite character.
6: Yeah, and you know, it was a major challenge for me because every tear you see in this film is really me. I couldn't have played this role at any other time in my life. I went through real loss. You know, I lost both my grandmothers. I lost my uncle, who I used to take to every single movie set. Before, I didn't have anywhere to go to. You know, there was nothing that I could pull from to get that raw emotion. And so I had a hard time kind of finding Davis. Like, you know, everybody's being so funny around me and I kind of have to be the straight man and at the same time be emotional in some scenes that are really ridiculous and I really want to laugh, but like I have to draw from something. And playing polar opposites like that, I have had a chip on my shoulder for 11 years now when it came to acting, because when Straight Outta Compton was coming out, I was in the middle of college. I was going to USC.
1: You were planning on being an actor at that point?
6: No, I wanted to be a screenwriter. I didn't want to be on this side of the camera because I wanted my privacy. I didn't have the dad who could just spontaneously take you to an amusement park without having it be some circus. My privacy I took very serious, so I did not want to be on this side of the camera. But Straight Outta Compton, it was an opportunity where my dad needed me, you know, and he's never asked me to do anything. So it was just like I stepped up for my guy. And I left school. I had to audition for 2 years to get that role. I'm watching my friends graduate without me on Instagram. I felt like I made the wrong decision. And then when I get the part, articles and everybody said, well, obviously it's nepotism. And then when the movie comes out and I crush, then they say, oh, well, of course he could play his dad. And that bothered me. So I told my team every single role that we take has to be different from the last thing they saw us in. Mm. Just so they know that, like, I take my acting serious. You can't put me in a box. Mm. I can do all things.
1: At this point, though, do you feel like I don't have to prove anything to anybody, Gore? They'll never be satisfied, but I am satisfied.
6: I mean, I feel like the only genre I haven't tackled is maybe horror, like, you know, Cocaine Bear kind of fits under there.
1: Okay. And is that what you want to do next?
6: Maybe. But I don't know. I did step into my first voiceover role. I have a cartoon, Patrick Foxy. It's on YouTube. It's an indie. We're trying to get it off the ground. And that's my first time in a voiceover, and that's something I've always wanted to do as well.
1: That's O'Shea Jackson Jr. He plays Davis in the new comedy film Idiots in theaters now. Thank you so much for joining us.
6: Thank you for having me.
1: This is Weekend Edition from NPR News. I'm Aisha Roscoe.
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1: From NPR News in Washington, D.C., this is Weekend Edition. I'm Aisha Roscoe. Good morning. This hour, a look at how Democrats are preparing themselves for claims of election fraud in the midterms. Many Haitians in Springfield, Ohio, are staying home from church today after their immigration status changed. A minister tells us about hard choices.
12: 100% of them, they choose the ankle shackles because going back to Haiti is being placed in a death sentence.
1: And Sam Cooke's granddaughters have a new album. It's Sunday, August 30th. News is next.
13: Live from NPR News in Washington, I'm Windsor Johnston. Emergency crews in Nepal pulling a young girl from a collapsed building near the border with Tibet. That rescue is one of thousands underway across the region as Nepal turns to other countries for help finding people still missing after catastrophic flash flooding. Foreign Minister Shishir Kanal says international support is being brought in to some of the hardest hit areas.
14: We have requested specific and specialized assistance from our friendly neighbors, where such support can further strengthen our search and rescue efforts in areas such as opening the tunnel where people have been trapped.
13: Teams from India, China, and South Korea have been sent into disaster zones to assist Nepalese crews. The death toll stands at more than 750 across Nepal and neighboring Tibet, and more than 3,000 are still missing. The Supreme Court is allowing the Trump administration's effort to restrict mail-in voting to move forward for now without ruling on whether the policy itself is legal. NPR's Mara Liasson reports it would require states to use approved voter lists before sending out ballots.
15: The Supreme Court did not rule on the merits of the case. They just said that the people who are suing, state governments, haven't been hurt yet, so it's too early for them to sue. So for now, the Trump administration can go ahead with its efforts to curtail mail-in voting. And Trump issued an order that tells the federal government to create lists of approved voters. In other words, they're called state citizens list. If you're not on the list, you don't get to have a mail-in ballot. Trump, for a very long time, has believed that mail-in voting hurts Republican candidates more than Democrats, and it's prone to cheating and corruption. Even though he himself votes by mail, he just did in the Florida primary, many Republican voters vote by mail.
13: That's NPR's Mara Liasson reporting.
16: Falcon Heavy soaring into the Florida sky. We are 52
13: NASA's newest space telescope is on its way to its new home, about a million miles from Earth. Central Florida Public Media's Brendan Byrne reports it launched from the Kennedy Space Center in Florida this morning.
17: The Nancy Grace Roman Space Telescope is on the hunt for dark matter, dark energy, and planets outside our own solar system. Astronomers believe dark matter is the glue that holds galaxies together, and dark energy is responsible for our universe's rapid expansion. Observations from the Roman Telescope should help scientists better understand them, and what they find could change how we understand the cosmos. Scientists also hope to discover over 100,000 exoplanets, planets outside our own solar system. Once operational, Roman will beam back over 1 terabyte of data per day. For NPR News, I'm Brendan Byrne in Orlando.
13: This is NPR News in Washington. President Trump's decision to rename Lake Ontario Lake America is drawing more ridicule from Canada. Ontario Premier Doug Ford unveiled a billboard yesterday declaring Lake Ontario now and always. The latest jab comes as tensions remain high between the U.S. and Canada over an escalating trade dispute. A major bank in Israel says it will sever its working relationship with Palestinian banks this week. Now, six members of the U.S. Senate are urging Israel to maintain those ties, warning it could trigger a, quote, dangerous collapse in the Palestinian territory of the West Bank. NPR's Emily Fang reports.
18: The six Democratic senators include Elizabeth Warren on the Senate's Banking Committee, Jack Reed, a ranking member of the Armed Services Committee, and Mark Warner on the Intelligence Committee. They warned of a, quote, near-term crisis because come Tuesday, one of only two Israeli banks that provide a critical financial services lifeline for the West Bank to the outside world will cut its services to Palestinian banks. The second Israeli bank has said it will cut its ties in October. This banking uncertainty has led to a cash crisis in the Palestinian territory, compounding a dire economy and, the senators wrote, creating the risk of a black market. Emily Fang, NPR News, Washington.
13: Hurricane Carina has formed in the eastern Pacific with maximum sustained winds of 80 miles an hour. The Category 1 storm is about 820 miles southwest of Mexico's Baja California Peninsula. This is NPR News in Washington.
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19: 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I'm Adam Ranzer, and you are listening to Weekend Edition Sunday on Radio IQ. So good to be with you today. Mostly sunny skies, the forecast, a little bit warmer with a chance of some isolated showers and thunderstorms along the I-64 corridor this afternoon. Highs in the low 80s to near 90 degrees in Richmond. Right now we have 69 degrees in Wise, 71 in Danville. It's 68 in Radford and 72 degrees in Richmond.
1: This is Weekend Edition from NPR News. I'm Aisha Roscoe. Democrats say President Trump may attempt to undermine November's results by claiming fraud or interfering in the voting process. So they've set up a task force of lawmakers, staff, and outside experts convened by top Democrats in Congress. NPR congressional reporter Eric McDaniel has the details.
20: Senate Minority Leader Chuck Schumer announced the group in April on the Senate floor.
21: The goal of our task force is to ensure that every vote counts and every American can participate in our democracy without coercion, intimidation, or threats from Donald Trump or anyone else.
20: In tabletop exercises and regular in-person planning sessions, members of the task force have prepared to respond to a laundry list of potential election threats. They've identified roughly 100 of them. They range from issues at a single polling site to the president ordering troops to voting sites nationwide. Members of the group have already played a central role in challenging some pre-election maneuvers by the Trump administration in court, including its effort to obtain state voter rolls and limit mail-in voting.
22: This is not something that we wait until, you know, election subversion has taken place.
20: Mark Elias is a prominent election litigator and member of the task force. He describes their work as part of a continuum.
22: It begins with voter registration. Then you have people voting. Then you have election day, you have tabulation of ballots, you have local certification, and ultimately you have seating.
20: He said his law firm has been involved in 87 lawsuits in 43 states tied to the midterms. But the heart of the task force's work is preparing for what comes next. In the months surrounding the 2020 election, Democratic lawmakers discussed the possible fallout of President Trump denying election results. People who were involved in those conversations now acknowledge that they failed to imagine what a true worst-case scenario could look like until the president's supporters attacked the U.S. Capitol. Members of the task force say their concerns have only grown since Trump's return to office. They point to his rhetoric around the midterms.
23: We have very important elections coming up. We want those elections to be honest.
20: That's the president giving a speech from the White House in July, which he used to call on Congress to pass his proposed package of election rule changes. The Save America Act would, among other measures, require voters to show proof of U.S. citizenship when registering to vote. He questioned why Democrats don't support the package.
23: How easy is that to do unless you want to cheat? The only reason you wouldn't do it is you want to cheat.
20: Task force members said that speech should be understood alongside other administrative efforts, including the president's voting-related executive orders and federal voter roll investigations, as an effort to make voter fraud, which research shows is vanishingly rare, seem plausible. Justin Vail is a leader of the group Protect Democracy, a cross-ideological group which says it uses litigation, advocacy, and research to protect elections. The Trump playbook, in Vail's view, has three parts: deceive, disrupt, and deny.
24: Trump is seeking to deceive American voters about the security of our elections. He seeks to disrupt the normal state and local management of our elections. And if that's not all enough, Trump is prepared to outright deny election results that he doesn't like.
20: White House spokeswoman Lauren Biss told NPR in a statement, quote, "Every American should be asking why Democrats are fighting against the Save America Act, which includes common sense election integrity measures like voter ID that are strongly supported by the vast majority of Americans." Democratic lawmakers acknowledge there are limits on what they can accomplish legislatively, but they say they have a lot of soft power they can throw around as conveners and organizers. Here's Senator Lisa Blunt Rochester, a Democrat from Delaware.
2: We want to be able to partner with our state authorities as they carry out their duties, but we also know that there are civil society organizations, there are attorneys, there are community leaders who are all coming together and saying, we're each going to do our part to ensure that this election is safe.
20: The House and Senate will also both dispatch staff to serve as nonpartisan election observers. Some members of the Democrats' task force are now actively preparing for worst-case scenarios, like troops at the polls.
3: Would you send the National Guard or ICE to voting locations in November? Would you do that?
4: Well, you know what? I'd do anything necessary to make sure we have honest elections. We have to have honest elections.
3: So you're not ruling that out?
20: That's Trump speaking to PBS News Liz Landers in May. A Department of Homeland Security official told NPR in a statement, quote, ICE is not planning operations targeting polling locations. Some task force members are also concerned about a federal election emergency declaration, which they believe Trump could use to exert unprecedented federal control over elections. Trump was asked about it in an interview earlier this month. He replied, stranger things have happened. Still, task force members are feeling confident in the ultimate resilience of the American democratic system, and that includes Vanita Gupta, who is President Biden's associate attorney general, now at NYU Law School.
5: Hundreds and hundreds of nonpartisan organizations have been preparing over the past year to do everything in our power to protect the integrity of our elections, even in the face of some of these massive threats.
20: That means pre-writing court motions and identifying areas that could face particular scrutiny because of, say, slow vote counting, election officials aligned with the president, or particularly close races. Gupta acknowledged the process from here could be messy.
5: Maybe messier than any of us would like, perhaps filled with a lot more litigation and organizing than we might have thought was necessary. But we are going to have free and fair elections so long as people don't take for granted their right to vote.
20: In the meantime, the task force will continue their work. There are fewer than 10 weeks until Election Day. Eric McDaniel, NPR News, Washington.
1: $54 million students across America are headed back to K through 12 schools this month and next. And there are lots of changes in schools this fall. Screen time and AI, and even changes to how the federal government oversees education. NPR education editor Nir V. Shaw joins us now to talk about the forces shaping this new school year. Welcome.
6: Thank you, Aisha.
1: Let's start with one of the biggest innovations that schools are grappling with right now. How is artificial intelligence changing how kids are taught?
6: Yeah, there's a lot of concern right now about AI making it easier for students to cheat and to outsource their thinking. NPR teamed up with the polling firm Ipsos last spring to try to get a sense of how all of this is playing out in the classroom. And there were some really interesting takeaways. 4 in 10 teachers told us they've been requiring more assignments to be done by hand. And the same number of teachers are also making their students do more of their assignments in class because of AI. Also, teachers say students aren't widely using AI in the classroom, at least not yet, which was a bit of a surprise. Our team's reporting has also found that a lot of students actually want more rules and guidance around it. We talked to teens who said they think it shouldn't be allowed for writing. And when they do use it for classwork, students think they should actually have to show precisely how they used it.
1: Well, let's go to another tech issue that's, you know, always top of mind. The pushback against screens in schools. Parents and teachers are really questioning the ways that technology has infiltrated every moment of kids' lives.
6: Yes. Some school districts are going beyond limiting student access to cell phones and adopting limits on screen time in general. One of the biggest, Los Angeles Unified, rolled out a policy eliminating school screen time for its youngest learners. And by the end of the school year, all Los Angeles Angeles students will have time limits.
1: I would imagine, you know, I got kids and they have laptops at school, so dialing back tech in the classroom won't be easy.
6: That is exactly right. People are sort of feeling their way around this, and less time with computers and tablets in class is going to be really a big change for teachers as much as it is for students. Here's one teacher that we spoke to about the shift in Los Angeles. Armughan Khan is a middle school science teacher there.
0: Technology is kind of the backbone of my curriculum. I would say about 75% of our work was on some kind of screen-based activity.
6: In the past, his students have done large-scale science experiments right on their laptops. He says he has space in his classroom for in-person experiments, but no budget for them. And then there are also families of students with disabilities who are concerned. We spoke to one high schooler with dyslexia who says screens have revolutionized school for her.
7: I started getting really good grades, and I had so much more to say, and it made me feel more confident in myself.
6: That's Soraya Martin. She uses tools like speech-to-text to help her read and write. She worries screen time limits will mean she will fall behind again.
1: Let's talk about how the federal government oversees education. The Trump administration has been trying to close down the Department of Education. How is that going, and how is it affecting students?
6: Yeah, you may have seen headlines over the last few months about how different parts of the Education Department are being shifted to other federal agencies. But those staffers are being told by the Trump administration that their work isn't changing. They're being told they're still employees of the Education Department, which still exists. The question now is, will all of the shifting around make it harder for these employees to ensure federal protections for students? Because the law is still the law. Kids with disabilities are still entitled to an equitable, quality education. But one of the offices charged with making sure they get it, the Office for Civil Rights, at one point it had half the staff it used to.
1: Before we go, what are you looking forward to about the school year?
6: Well, Aisha, there will be countless moments of, you know, wonder and joy. Some kids are going to eventually remember their school bus number or figure out why trigonometry matters. Someone is going to discover the books that they can't put down. And as much as I am personally a little intimidated by AI, there are some interesting experiments out there. Reporter Lee Gaines, who has been leading our coverage of artificial intelligence in schools, spoke to a superintendent in Dayton, Ohio, piloting AI chatbots in classrooms. Here's Superintendent David Lawrence.
8: I think when the history is written, it'll say that, hey, they were really cutting edge, innovative, and ahead of the curve in the interest of children.
6: I, for one, certainly hope he's right.
1: That's NPR Education Editor Nir V. Shaw. Thank you so much for joining us.
6: Thanks, Aisha.
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13: I'm Windsor Johnston with these headlines. Authorities in Nepal are warning of additional flooding as search and rescue efforts continue. More than 3,000 people remain missing after catastrophic flash floods swept across Nepal and neighboring Tibet last week. More than 750 people have been killed. At least 38 people are dead after a Russian drone attack west of the Ukrainian capital. The strike on Friday triggered suffered fires and explosions that spread into a nearby residential area. The Grand Ole Opry paid tribute to country legend Dolly Parton last night in Nashville. Her history with the Opry stretched back nearly 70 years. Parton died last week at the age of 80. I'm Windsor Johnston, NPR News in Washington.

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1: This is Weekend Edition from NPR News. I'm Aisha Roscoe.
2: Three, two,

0: planets orbiting distant stars. Science reporter Joe Palca was monitoring the launch and joins us now. Good morning, Joe.
1: Morning, Aisha.
0: So how did the launch go?
1: Oh, it went just great. There were some suggestion the weather might pose a problem, but it didn't. And as they say in the space game, everything was nominal, which means things are good.
0: Mm-hmm. So tell us a little bit about this telescope.
1: Well, it's named for NASA's first chief astronomer, Nancy Grace Roman, who's also known as the mother of Hubble because of her role in championing the iconic Hubble Space Telescope. And it actually has an interesting origin story. It started life as a spy telescope for the National Reconnaissance Office. But that office decided it didn't need it anymore, and so it gave it to NASA, and NASA outfitted it to do a lot of really interesting things.
0: So what kinds of interesting things?
1: Well, it can see a broad patch of the sky, and so its vision is just about as sharp as Hubble, but it has a much wider field of view, so it can observe millions of stars at a time, and it can work much faster than Hubble. Roman project scientist Julie McHenry says the plan is for Roman to spend a month surveying the stars in the Milky Way.
2: So that 1 month of observations to survey our Milky Way galaxy would take about a century with Hubble.
0: That's a lot of stars. is it going to be looking for anything specifically?
1: Well, there hasn't been a good image of the far side of the Milky Way, so it'll be picking up some stars from there. It can also see these exploding stars called Type 1A supernovas, and these are a special kind of star. They're called standard candles by astronomers, and they're used to understand a mysterious force in the universe called dark energy. And dark energy is this thing that seems to make the universe expand, but we don't fully understand how it works yet. Astronomers need more of these supernovae, these standard candles, to figure out basically how that's happening. And the Roman telescope should help them do that. It's also going to find planets using a technique called gravitational microlensing, planets that you can't see any other way. And another goal is to actually use a camera to take an image of a planet orbiting a distant star. Roman scientist Vanessa Bailey says this is extremely difficult.
3: It's like trying to see a firefly next to a lighthouse hundreds of miles away. We can use a technology called a coronagraph inside of our camera to block that lighthouse and see the firefly.
1: Or in this case, see the planet orbiting its nearby star.
0: I mean, that sounds amazing. When are we going to get these images?
1: Well, it's going to take a while. The telescope has to cruise about 1 million miles from Earth to the Lagrange point, which is a spot it can park safely while it carries out its 5-year mission. And it's going to spend the next 45 days checking out instruments, and then the 45 days after that checking out the telescope, and then the pictures should start to come in.
0: That's Joe Palca. Thank you so much.
1: You're welcome.
0: Haitians living in Springfield, Ohio, were already on edge after President Trump spread false rumors of them eating people's cats and dogs during his presidential campaign in 2024. Now they're living in fear as ICE activity intensifies in Springfield after the administration ended an immigration program allowing Haitians to live and work in the United States. As Catherine Post of Religion News Service found, Springfield's Haitians are hiding in their homes, struggling to pay rent, and too afraid to venture out for Sunday church services.
4: On a recent August afternoon, about 75 people stood on the street corner outside Springfield City Hall in the sweltering heat, holding signs that read, "Love thy neighbor."
5: We're walking together. Yes. We're moving together.
4: Local youth minister and community leader Philomene Philistine spoke of the intense pain some of those neighbors are feeling at this moment. She's speaking in Haitian Creole with a local pastor translating.
6: We can't take it anymore. We cannot take it anymore. Haitians.
4: More than 10,000 Haitians live in this city. Since the Trump administration ended their temporary protected status this summer, many are getting letters ordering them to report to ICE offices near Cincinnati. There, according to immigration advocates, they are given two options: return to Haiti with $2,600 or leave with an ankle monitor and travel restrictions.
7: 100% of them, they choose the ankle shackles because the whole world, they know going back to Haiti is being placed in a death sentence.
4: That's James Fleurigeon, who works in the Haitian Support Center here in Springfield.

0: The United Nations says over 2,000 Haitians have died by gang violence this year alone. And the U.S. State Department advises Americans not to travel to Haiti, quote, for any reason, due to high crime, terrorism, kidnappings, and unrest.
1: Hi, how are you doing?
0: The Reverend Michelle Boomgard met with one of her Haitian parishioners at Christ Episcopal Church near downtown Springfield. The man had recently returned from a local ICE field office where he had been outfitted with an ankle monitor. He requested NPR not use his name to avoid jeopardizing his asylum case.
2: All that going on, it's impossible to be fine.
0: The man says he can't be okay right now.
1: Are you able to talk to work? Do they understand?
0: The man explains that he works at a hospital. He worries that because of the ankle monitor, his patients will think he's a criminal.
2: I don't think anybody will be happy to be in a home at a hospital and have a criminal taking care of you.
0: To be clear, this man isn't breaking the law. He has an active asylum case and a work permit. Others are not so lucky. Now, they can't work or even drive a car. On a recent Friday afternoon, Pastor Viles d'Orsonville spent the day answering calls, meeting with fellow Haitians, and packing boxes full of food for families who either are afraid to visit a grocery store or can't afford the basics anymore because they are not working. As we spoke, about a dozen people visited the center, many wearing ankle monitors.
3: Here we live one day at a time. We just can't predict what tomorrow will look like. So the day we see is the day we live, and going to bed, asking God to protect us, to guide us, and give us wisdom.
0: Some Haitians are too fearful of ICE to come to the center at all. That fear is also emptying churches. Some have even canceled services. Pastor Fontiel Dady's Pentecostal Church used to draw 80 worshipers.
4: The church is empty. This morning I had service. It was me and God and the Holy Spirit. And then one of the members came in. I prayed for her. And then I let her go.
0: Standing in a charcoal suit among the empty pews of the sanctuary, Pastor Dady said he sent his parishioner home after learning that ICE was in the neighborhood. As Haitians in the city live in hiding and cope with the stigma of ankle monitors, many are drawing comparisons to troubling chapters in American history.
4: Sunday used to be the sacred day in America, but here we are. Now we arresting people, chasing people on Sunday like slaves, like a runaway slave. You know, it's very sad.
0: In August, ICE has detained two Haitian pastors. Hundreds of faith leaders are heading to Springfield in the coming days, where they plan to demand the pastor's release and advocate for Haitians to be able to worship on Sundays without fear. For NPR News in Springfield, Ohio, I'm Catherine Post.
5: So many of the deepfake videos made using generative AI feature late-night TV talk show hosts. Why is that? NPR's Chloe Veltman took a look at why they're easier to create than deepfakes of other celebrities and how they could be more disruptive.
6: Jimmy Kimmel is currently out on summer break from his late-night talk show on ABC, but the casual fan might be forgiven for thinking the host hasn't left the building when they come across social media posts like this.
7: Trump is extremely comfortable in a political circus.
6: And this.
7: Donald Trump having a complete meltdown in the Oval Office.
6: And this.
7: Trump was seen repeatedly closing his eyes and nodding off.
6: These clips come from just a few of the many AI-generated videos featuring fake Kimmels that have been littering Jed Rosenzweig's social media feeds lately.
8: It's growing.
6: Rosenzweig is the founder and editor of the online publication LateNighter.com. He's been investigating the rise of deepfake social media videos featuring Kimmel as well as other hosts like Jon Stewart. Rosenzweig says even though there are telltale signs that these monologues are not authentic.
8: The writing doesn't really sound like a live monologue. There's no live audience.
6: Some of them rack up hundreds of thousands of views and elicit comments that suggest at least some people think the content is real. One viewer commented on a YouTube video, "Thank you, Jimmy, for speaking the truth." President Trump has repeatedly called for Kimmel to be fired. Rosenzweig says these videos could strengthen the president's resolve at a time when the Federal Communications Commission and ABC are in a legal battle over free speech rights.
8: ABC are being scrutinized on a nightly basis for what Jimmy Kimmel is saying.
6: ABC did not respond to NPR's request for comment. Dartmouth College computer science professor Hani Farid specializes in analyzing deepfakes. He says the AI-generated talk show hosts in some ways pose a bigger threat than other kinds of celebrity deepfakes. For one, they are easier to create. The hosts typically just stand or sit in one place and talk to the camera, and there are plentiful high-quality audio recordings of their speaking voices available online to clone. For another, late-night TV is where many Americans get their news and validate their opinions.
9: The deepfakes we are seeing is it's essentially disinformation campaigns that now seem to be coming out of the voice of those very people that we're used to listening to, so they're quite effective.
6: Even though the audience is in decline, roughly a quarter of Americans still watch late-night talk shows regularly. According to one 2025 survey, the majority of these viewers are Democrats, and more of them are watching clips online than the full shows on regular linear TV. Farid says this may explain why it's harder to find AI deepfake monologues from right-leaning talk show hosts on social media.
9: The things I've seen are more of the sort of scams and fraud. It's like, Sean Hannity says you should buy this cryptocurrency.
6: Representatives for hosts including Jimmy Kimmel, Jon Stewart, Sean Hannity, and Greg Gutfeld declined or did not respond to NPR's requests for comment. Neither did the handful of creators we reached out to who are posting these deepfakes. Farid says those creators could be doing it for ideological reasons or to make money.
9: It's pure clickbait, get eyeballs, get ads, that's it.
6: The platforms that host this AI slop are trying to police it. TikTok, along with Google, which owns YouTube, and Meta, which owns Instagram, all sent statements to NPR saying they require creators of deepfake content to label it as being made with AI. They say they use likeness detection and moderation technologies to find unauthorized deepfakes, as well as provide ways for victims of these simulations to request takedowns themselves. But the sheer speed and volume with which these videos pop up means many slip through.
10: Donald Trump just picked a fight with one of the few European leaders who was still trying to tolerate him.
6: This Jon Stewart deepfake about Italian Prime Minister Giorgia Meloni, for instance, has been up on TikTok for more than 2 months. It does not have a visible AI label. And there are currently few legal remedies to counteract these deepfakes. Louis Tompros is an intellectual property litigator who handles artificial intelligence cases.
11: The issue of deepfakes for things like late-night TV hosts falls into a space that is a little bit of a gap in the law right now.
6: A few states, including California and Tennessee, do provide protections against AI-generated voice clones and video deepfakes. But there is currently no federal law that covers deepfakes unless they are of a sexual nature. Meanwhile, several late-night hosts, such as John Oliver, have spoken out about the dangers of deepfakes on their shows.
12: There are some real downsides to the unchecked growth of all of this, some of which are admittedly pretty minor.
6: The technological downsides also provide fodder for laughs.
12: Like the fact that lots of us are now having to explain to our parents that the unbelievable thing that they saw on Facebook
6: is not real. Chloe Veltman, NPR News.

0: You're listening to Weekend Edition from NPR News. This summer, we've been sampling breakfasts from across, from around the world with NPR's international correspondents. Today, we bring you a classic combo from Cairo, where NPR's Aya Batrawi tastes an ancient staple grown for millennia and beloved by millions.
1: I meet two women having breakfast at Nasser Fayoumi, an unassuming food cart and small shop in downtown Cairo with metal chairs and tables on the street. They're eating dalmeya, crunchy donut hole-sized bites that are nearly identical to falafel, except made of fava beans, not chickpeas. Marwa Izzet says she loves dalmeya, but doesn't eat it every morning because it's fried and not great on her stomach. Her friend Mahadaet says this is the kind of breakfast for bonding with friends. And for millions of Egyptians, dalmeya is a staple food that pairs with a mashed fava bean dish called ful medemnis. This classic duo, one creamy and zesty, the other dry and crispy, is known locally as ful with dalmeya. And fava beans have been in Egypt for millennia. A version of these beans were depicted being served in symbolic offerings to ancient Egyptian gods some 3,000 years ago. These days, 21-year-old Yusuf Ahmed mashes up fava beans into a paste of herbs and spices like cilantro, dill, and cumin to make dalmeya at the food cart.
2: It's green, it's like a greenish color. And then he takes like little balls of it and he just dumps it into this huge frying pan of oil. It's not really a pan, it's more like a cauldron of oil.
1: So how many of these golden fried balls does he make here a day, I ask?
2: He says he makes more than 4,000 of these a day. Each one is about the size of, like they could fit in your palm. They're not all exactly the same size. It's not an exact science at all. He just sort of eyeballs it.
1: Nearby, the fava beans for ful are pulsed in a blender. This creamy texture is then given some oil, sesame paste, and lemon squeeze.
2: So now he's mixing. And now he's opening up a half piece of Egyptian pita bread, and he's just putting a spoonful of this ful in every half loaf.
1: And each one of these mini sandwiches costs 10 Egyptian pounds. That's 20 cents. Samir Hilmi, a doorman in the neighborhood, knows what he came for. With a third of Egyptians living in poverty on just a few dollars a day, this breakfast of ful and dalmeya is what fuels people like Henmi, who doesn't hesitate to share his breakfast with me. But I already have a plate of dalmeya waiting for me, and I dig in.
2: You hear that crunch? It's perfect. Crunchy, filling, a little warm. Amazing.
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1: On the next Fresh Air Weekend, Jason Segel. 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Also, we'll hear from Lisa Kudrow. She's up for 2 Emmys for the final season of HBO's The Comeback. 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
4: Windsor Johnston with these headlines. Rescue crews in Nepal are still searching for thousands of people missing after catastrophic flooding along the border with Tibet. Authorities are also warning of possible new flooding as water levels rise in one of the hardest hit areas. Hurricane Carina has formed in the eastern Pacific with maximum sustained winds of 80 miles per hour. The Category 1 storm is about 800 miles southwest of Mexico's Baja California Peninsula. It currently poses no threat to land. NASA's newest space telescope is on its way after launching this morning from the Kennedy Space Center in Florida. The Nancy Grace Roman Space Telescope will travel about 1 million miles from Earth to study dark matter, dark energy, and planets beyond the solar system. I'm Windsor Johnston, NPR News in Washington.
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0: This is Weekend Edition from NPR News. I'm Aisha Roscoe. The oceans are warming. Water temperatures globally have hit a record high. It's a sign of the growing super El Nino climate pattern, which affects weather around the world, and this year's may be a doozy. NPR's Lauren Sommer covers climate and joins us now. Hi, Lauren.
6: Hey, Aisha.
0: How exactly does El Nino work? I feel like I hear about it all the time. And how does it affect the planet?
6: Yeah. So it's actually a natural cycle that the Earth goes through. And it happens when there's just this huge amount of warm water in the Pacific Ocean around the equator. That releases a lot of heat to the atmosphere. And it has these really far-reaching ripple effects. It can change weather patterns dramatically. And that could mean, you know, lack of rain and drought in some places, and then extreme rain and flooding in other places.
0: And what makes this particular El Nino a super El Nino?
6: Yeah, it's like super, super duper El Nino. Some people are calling it like a Godzilla El Nino. But really, officially, federal forecasters say it's a very strong El Nino. And I talked to Julia Cole about why that is. She's a climate scientist at the University of Michigan.
7: Right now, we're looking at an El Nino developing across the tropical Pacific that is stronger than any other El Nino has been at this time of year. These temperatures are still rising. And so we expect that this El Nino that's developing now is going to be a historic, probably a record-breaking El Nino.
6: And El Ninos tend to peak at the end of the year, so this one is still strengthening, and the impacts could last for months after that.
0: What could those impacts look like here in the U.S.?
6: First thing is heat. it'll raise temperatures globally. I mean, the hottest years on record are usually El Nino years. And remember, this El Nino is on top of climate change. The planet is already about 2.5 degrees Fahrenheit hotter from burning fossil fuels. So this year or next year, most likely, could become the hottest year on record. And then the other major risk is related to rainfall. In the U.S., El Nino years usually bring more intense rain to the southern half of the U.S., and that could mean destructive flooding. The northern half of the U.S. gets drier, too, so that's a big deal in the Intermountain West, which had low snowfall last year and is in a drought right now.
0: We know that climate change is already raising the risk of natural disasters generally. Is climate change also increasing the chances of creating super El Niños like this?
6: Yeah, that's actually been a tough question to figure out scientifically because this is a very complex climate pattern. But a new study just came out about that. Cole and her colleagues put together a record of past El Niños by looking at coral skeletons in the Galapagos. You know, corals, they grow a tiny bit each year, and their skeletons kind of tell this story about what conditions were like when they were growing. Cole looked at those records of El Niños from the past 1,000 years and compared them to today.
7: What we found is that the modern El Niños are significantly stronger than the ones that we saw in the pre-industrial era. So that leads us to believe that strong El Nino events that we're seeing now are a consequence of being in a warmer world.
6: She says today's El Niños are about 36% stronger, and that can lead to some much higher risks.
0: We obviously saw that horrible, deadly flooding in the Himalayas this past week. Is that related to El Niño?
6: That flood was likely caused by a glacier collapsing. And, you know, warming temperatures from climate change could have influenced that. But this El Niño is still developing, so we haven't really seen the major effects of it yet.
0: Knowing the risks that the U.S. will face this winter, is there anything that communities should be doing to prepare?
6: Yeah, there are already communities that are starting to think about this. Emergency planning, evacuations, that'll be important. And emergency managers say this developing El Niño should be a huge warning sign to get ready before this winter hits.
0: That's NPR's Lauren Sommer. Thank you so much.
6: Thank you.
0: Every August, millions of people gather in Edinburgh, Scotland for The Fringe, the world's largest performing arts festival. It's famous for pushing the boundaries of storytelling. Reporter Rebecca Rossman found evidence for that inside one of the festival's newest and hottest performance spaces.
8: Theater in a sauna. Yep, a sauna. Yes, those wooden rooms with hot coals and temperatures reaching up to about 200 degrees Fahrenheit. Omer Telly is an Edinburgh-based dentist here for the show.
9: Came last week, I'm back for more.
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8: This afternoon session is billed as a bewitching reimagining of the Virginia Woolf novel, The Waves. Spectators change into bathing suits and file into the 82-seat sauna. And then?
10: The sun had not yet risen. The sea was indistinguishable from the sky, except that the sea was slightly...
11: Just incredible to witness.
8: That's James Grieve. He and Sauna Sessions Arts Club co-founder Lucy Osborne came up with this idea several years ago while working in Sweden, where they fell in love with the country's sauna traditions.
12: And we just gradually started to think about the similarities between sauna spaces and theatre spaces.
11: A sauna is a mini auditorium and everyone's gathered around a stove. And like theatre, the origins of that, we think of human beings sitting around campfires telling stories.
8: The sauna is a real performance space here at The Fringe, with programming that ranges from morning raves to Scottish storytelling. After Edinburgh, it will travel around the UK, and its founders hope, eventually, to the US. The sauna session is divided into 3 10-minute intervals. In between, the audience is invited to dip into a cold plunge pool. Brian Huther was one of the first to jump in. Being in a sauna means you're pushed to a physical limit. And Huther says that experience reaches him in a way ordinary theater doesn't.
13: Most theater and novels are going to engage with your brain at the level of meaning, but not sending messages to your body that this is also important to it. So I think that it really does something there. I mean, I felt very emotional in there.
8: It was emotional. It was hot. It was cold. And then hot again. It was theater for all the senses. Rebecca Rossman, NPR News, Edinburgh.
0: A lot of musicians have a day job or two to help make ends meet. For BG Womack, it was driving rideshare.
14: When you're getting your money, there is no shame in your game.
0: Baby, I got you. She's one of the Womack sisters, along with her siblings, Zaymani and Kucha.
15: You gotta have a side hustle or something so you can always be in control of how you look, how you sound, what the direction is.

0: Their debut album is called The Womack Sisters. They developed their tenacious attitude toward making music from their family.
1: We were born into this experience as young people growing up on the road. Music was everywhere.
2: And when it comes to our sound, I would say that gospel music is the backdrop to everything. We're five generations of gospel singers.
0: Those five generations include some of the most venerated voices in soul music. Their parents are Cecil and Linda of Womack and Womack. Their uncle, Bobby Womack. And their grandfather was the legendary king of soul, Sam Cooke. Cooke was killed in 1964 at the height of his fame and in the middle of the civil rights movement.
1: I feel like our story is very human, but a lot of people lost their lives in the movement, you know, same as our grandfather, and that really impacted a lot on our mother and the people around them. You know, the Womack brothers were young, and their mentor was gone. So both sides of the family were hurting, and I think it was a loss for all of America.
0: Yeah, he was shot and killed in 1964.
2: Yeah, it was very tragic, and it was way too early, and he was very much so cut short. He had planned to do so many amazing, great things in the industry. And
3: speaking up for Black people is dangerous.
1: Yeah, it was at the time, and so many people died that same year. You know, so we just have to remind ourselves that change doesn't come without sacrifice.
2: I don't even think he realized it at the time, how what he was doing, even what change is going to come, like what that would mean to the world.
0: Mm-hmm. Yeah, what that.

you capture that 60s soul sound throughout the album. And one of my favorites is I Just Don't Want You to Say Goodbye. I'm wrapped up in this love of ours, but I'm free in so many ways. Wait a minute, BG, what you trying to tell me?

0: and BG, we hear you called out before belting it all out. I feel like these songs, they capture this raw emotion, whether it's yearning or anger or just like vulnerability. I don't want you to leave me. What's it like being that raw on a record?
1: It's tender.
0: Tender.
1: It's tender.
0: Tender. That's a good word for it.
1: Because we all have been made a fool, and sometimes we take too long to walk, you know, and I think that that little voice inside your head that's saying, yo, that's not right, you know that's a red flag, you know, like we're ignoring flags all the time. So that song is just for anybody who outstayed their welcome in a relationship.
2: I love that. Outstayed their welcome.
0: But she's begging them to stay. She's begging, like, I think we can fix it, right?
3: I think you have two voices in your head when it comes to breakups.
2: Yeah, the logical one and the stupid one.
0: Yeah, exactly. Well, I love this part of

0: his spirit's hitting you.
1: Yeah, well, so that's what I'm saying.
2: That's when the loving was good.
1: Yeah, it takes you to church, and it's like, how do you choose when to do that on a song?
3: We work with a live band.
1: Yeah.
3: And it was a point where it was like, okay, this is an expense that people are trying to eliminate, you know? So we had to step back and be like, this won't work unless we work with all live musicians.
4: Yeah, there's got to be vibration in the music.
3: Yeah.
5: Mm-hmm. Frequency.
1: Also, there's this kind of crispiness record sound to it,
3: yes,
1: you know?
3: That analog. Yes, we run to tape,
5: run
3: baby.
5: To tape, yep. Yeah.
3: We used all analog. And musically, we'd like to be able to move around the scale.

0: That was your song All Around, which features more of those powerful vocals, just kind of belting it out.
1: Yeah.
2: This song is about channeling
1: loss
2: yeah. and grief.
1: Chaos.
2: And always having your loved one that's passed on in your heart and mind, and how they can be there when you need them. It's kind of like their spirit will be with you forever, even if they're not. And we really wanted to bring that to the forefront in this song, because we've all experienced loss, and it definitely follows you, even if you heal from it. The pain you feel with loss, the anger, and you feel out of control because, you know, you might not have been ready to let that particular person go.
1: Yeah.
2: You know?

0: this is a throwback style that draws you to it. I mean, it has gained some resurgence in recent years in the pop sound. You know, I'm thinking like Bruno Mars does a lot with that.
1: This is original. This is where music started. Mm-hmm. And I think before it got overly processed and commercialized
2: repackaged,
1: profited off of.
2: And when you think about it, right, this is a sound that our family shared, you know what I mean, with people. So it never changed in our household.
0: And now this album, it does have a bit of everything. And it's this journey into your lives.

0: our bond is something very special. We've been through things that we'll probably never talk about together. When I tell you the traumas that we've held each other through and held each other down through, you know, we have proof that our relationship is unbreakable. And that song is the embodiment of how hard things can be to keep your friendships together, but you'll always come back to the ones that really love you.
1: Home is wherever these ladies is.
0: Exactly. And we can do anything together.
2: Yes.
0: You know? But like your sisters, they're gonna accept the little quirks about you, and they're gonna also uplift you. So our relationship is special, and that song is just a reminder.
2: That was the Womack Sisters. Their self-titled debut is out now, and they're currently on tour across the country. BG, Zamani, and Kucha, thank you so much for joining me today.
3: Thank you for having us.
2: You're amazing.

0: 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I'm Aisha Roscoe.
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0: From NPR News in Washington, D.C., this is Weekend Edition. Roscoe, good morning. The U.S. trade war with Canada is pouring more uncertainty into an economy already shaken by the hot war with Iran. We get the outlook. And private investment is making kids' sports leagues more expensive for families.
1: The mom, in addition to her full-time job, she was also doing pet sitting on the side to offset some of these costs. And you see that. I mean, there are GoFundMes set up for youth soccer, youth baseball.
0: Plus, remembering Dolly Parton's legacy in Africa. It's Sunday, August 30th. News is next.
2: Live from NPR News in Washington, I'm Windsor Johnston. Search and rescue operations are continuing across Nepal after devastating flooding along the border with Tibet killed at least 750 people. More than 3,000 are still missing, including foreign travelers caught in some of the hardest hit areas. State Department spokesperson Tommy Pigott gave an update on the U.S. response on ABC's This Week.
3: Well, as of 6 a.m. this morning, I can say we now have 85 Americans approximately that are unaccounted for. We've also now seen 9 Americans be safely evacuated. We are currently unaware of any U.S. citizen deaths at this time. The highest priority, getting accurate information from the region. A hard region to reach at the best of times, made even more so by the devastation and the remoteness that we see.
2: Nepal is asking other countries for specialized equipment and additional search and rescue support. Protests against the Trump administration's immigration crackdown are taking place in cities and towns across Indiana this weekend. George Hale from member station WFIU reports there are concerns about how ICE detainees are being treated at a state prison.
4: Organizers want Republican Governor Mike Braun to scrap an agreement to hold hundreds of ICE detainees at Indiana's aging and understaffed Miami Correctional Facility. Two detainees have died there this year amid allegations of medical neglect and abuse.
5: Love your neighbor as your sister.
4: Reverend Felipe Martinez joined local faith leaders urging Governor Braun to stop letting ICE house immigrant detainees at the prison.
6: We need to do the right thing as Hoosiers. We need to shut down the ICE detention at the Miami Correctional Facility.
4: Last month, Governor Braun ordered a review of conditions at Miami. Indiana's agreement with ICE is projected to bring in millions of dollars in direct payments from the federal government over 2 years. For NPR News, I'm George Hale in Bloomington, Indiana.
2: A telescope that will study how galaxies are held together and how the universe expands has successfully launched from the Kennedy Space Center. Marion Summerall from Central Florida Public Media reports.
7: The Nancy Grace Roman Space Telescope successfully launched this morning at 7:26 Eastern Time atop SpaceX's Falcon Heavy rocket. Roman will search for dark energy, which could explain why our universe expands, and dark matter, what holds galaxies together. Plus, it will study exoplanets, or planets that orbit stars outside our solar system. Roman will travel about 1 million miles from Earth to start its observations. The telescope's view is about 100 times larger than the Hubble Space Telescope. For NPR News, I'm Marion Summerall at the Kennedy Space Center.
2: This is NPR News in Washington. AI deepfakes of late-night talk show host Jimmy Kimmel are going viral on social media. NPR's Chloe Beltman reports the videos could be politically disruptive.
8: Many of the videos feature fake Jimmy Kimmels criticizing or making fun of President Trump.
9: Trump was seen repeatedly closing his eyes and nodding off.
8: Some of them rack up hundreds of thousands of views and elicit comments that suggest at least some people think the content is real. Jed Rosenzweig of LateNighter.com says with Trump repeatedly calling for Kimmel to be fired, these videos could strengthen the president's resolve at a time when the FCC and ABC are in a legal battle over free speech rights.
10: ABC are being scrutinized on a nightly basis for what Jimmy Kimmel is saying.
8: ABC did not respond to a request for comment. Roughly a quarter of Americans still watch late night talk shows regularly, with a preference for watching clips on social media rather than TV. Chloe Veltman, NPR News.
2: Jury deliberations are set to resume tomorrow in the murder trial of Lindsay Clancy, the Massachusetts mother accused of killing her three children in 2023. Both sides agree Clancy killed the children, but jurors must decide whether she was criminally responsible. Her attorneys say she was suffering from postpartum psychosis and that inadequate medical care worsened her condition. Prosecutors argue the killings were planned. Deliberations began Thursday and continued Friday without a verdict. This is NPR News.
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12: 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Mostly sunny skies, the forecast for today. A little warmer, with a chance of isolated showers and thunderstorms along the I-64 corridor this afternoon. Highs will be in the low 80s to near 90 degrees in Richmond. Right now, we have cloudy skies, 72 in Blacksburg. It's sunny, 76 in Richmond. We have cloudy skies, 76 degrees in Charlottesville.
0: This is Weekend Edition from NPR News. I'm Aisha Roscoe. Thanks for tuning in this morning. President Trump promised an economic D-Day for Iran, but more eyes are on the American economy as inflation remains sticky and the administration takes actions that further complicate the picture. We welcome an economist to the program in a moment. But first, some of those curious moves from the White House. NPR senior national political correspondent Mara Liasson joins us now. Good morning, Mara.
13: Good morning.
0: Voters are focused on affordability. The midterms are around the corner. And President Trump is embarking on a full-on trade war with Canada?
13: Yes, and he has some people asking, why does he keep doing things that make it harder for his party to win the midterms? You know, he put these 50% tariffs on Canada. Canada retaliated in kind. And those tariffs, which are taxes on imports, hurt people in swing states like Michigan. They hurt people in states like Alaska, Iowa, New Hampshire, Maine, who do a lot of trade with Canada. They also have a lot of competitive races in those states. And Republicans are not happy about this. They say it doesn't make any sense to raise taxes on imported goods when you're in an election year, especially when voters are so angry about affordability. We saw that in the NPR swing voter focus groups, where Trump's 2024 voters, many of them believed him when he said he'd bring prices down on day one, and they're disappointed.
0: And that economic D-Day in the literal war with Iran, how did that land?
13: Well, Donald Trump has put new sanctions on Iran and on countries that do business with Iran. It remains to be seen if the Trump administration is willing to go after Iran's biggest oil partner, which is China, oil buyer. And in the past, Trump has backed off of sanctions against China because China has so much leverage over the U.S. economy. But this past week, when Treasury Secretary Scott Bessent announced the sanctions against what he called Iran's enablers, he said they're not going to go into effect immediately. So this is right now more of a warning and a threat.
0: On another topic, there's lots of confusion at the moment about voting by mail after the Supreme Court weighed in this past Monday.
13: That's right. The Supreme Court did not rule on the merits of the case. They just said that the people who were suing, state governments, haven't been hurt yet, so it's too early for them to sue. So for now, the Trump administration can go ahead with its efforts to curtail mail-in voting. And Trump issued an order that tells the federal government to create lists of approved voters. In other words, they're called state citizens list. If you're not on the list, you don't get to have a mail-in ballot. Trump, for a very long time, has believed that mail-in voting hurts Republicans, candidates more than Democrats, and it's prone to cheating and corruption. Even though he himself votes by mail, he just did in the Florida primary, many Republican voters vote by mail.
0: So where are we now, and what kind of effect would this executive order have on the midterms?
13: Well, we don't know exactly. It could decrease the number of people who vote by mail. There's a big debate about whether that would help Republicans or Democrats. The other thing it could do is lead to a lack of faith in free and fair elections because it's so confusing. That would make it easier, for instance, for Trump to contest the results of elections he doesn't like. And this has been a constant with Trump ever since his very first primary in Iowa in 2016, where he claimed that Ted Cruz stole the caucuses.
0: And we'll wrap on the news of a meeting between presidential advisor and son-in-law Jared Kushner and House Democratic leader Hakeem Jeffries. There's been a lot of talk about this.
13: That's right. This has caused a lot of heartburn on the part of Mike Johnson and Republican House leaders because it seemed to suggest that the White House was already making plans to work with a Democratic majority House. If the Democrats do win a majority in November, Jeffries would become the speaker, the first African-American speaker in history. But it also caused a lot of heartburn on the Democratic side because left-wing Democrats don't like the idea of Jeffries sitting down with Kushner or any member of the Trump administration. But the whole thing reminds us that no matter who wins this election, there's probably still going to be divided government of some sort. And that means that both sides are going to have to work together if they want to do very basic things like keeping the government open.
0: That's NPR's Mara Liasson. Mara, thank you so much.
13: You're welcome.
0: Federal Reserve Chairman Kevin Warsh gave a highly anticipated speech in Jackson Hole, Wyoming on Friday.
14: We must be confident that underlying inflation is moving to our objective clearly and at sufficient speed. Otherwise, we have work to do.
0: And there is work to do as inflation continues to rise above the Fed's 2% target. We're joined now by Mary Lovely. She's a senior fellow at the Peterson Institute for International Economics. Welcome.
15: Thank you, Aisha.
0: Let's start with the Fed and inflation. What's your takeaway from Warsh's speech?
15: Well, I think he clarified his view for a lot of people. He stopped short of signaling his support for an interest rate hike in September, but he did say that inflation isn't meaningfully slowing. And I think that accorded with a lot of people's sense of what's happening. So that tends to build confidence in his outlook and a belief that he will be a straight shooter.
0: So it seems like his words did comfort the markets a bit, and many expect the Fed to modestly raise interest rates at their next meeting in September. Would that be enough to bring inflation down?
15: You know, so much depends on what happens externally. So we still have pressure on prices from President Trump's tariffs. You know, he has again threatened higher tariffs on Canada. We also have the continuing conflict in Iran and in Ukraine, both of which are affecting the price of diesel fuels and other fuels. So there's a lot out there that's happening that keeps the fear that the inflation rate will continue to go up.
0: You mentioned that the U.S. has threatened to impose more high tariffs on Canada. How do you win in this trade war between the U.S. and Canada? Or is this a lose-lose scenario?
15: This one makes absolutely no sense. You know, we've often understood the Canadians to be our close partners in production with, you know, lots of things going back and forth across the border. Very important inputs from energy to wood to aluminum coming from Canada into the U.S. economy to be made into other products. So this just doesn't make any sense from any point of view. I think many people don't realize that there are already tariffs on the Canadian-made portion of vehicles. That's a direct violation of the USMCA, which was the revision of NAFTA that President Trump signed during his first term. This is what led Prime Minister Carney to say that whatever U.S. signs is signed in pencil, because President Trump is violating the agreement that he himself negotiated.
0: And tariffs on Canada are different from other places because, isn't it true, it's not like we just buy things from Canada.
15: You're so right, Aisha. This is a very integrated North American economy. And many products go back and forth across the border at different stages of production. Canada is now our largest source of imports, and many of those imports are what we think of as producer intermediate goods. They're used by our factories to make things. Raising the price of those things hurts American producers. It hurts American exporters. It makes them less competitive when they try to sell their products on global markets.
16: Earlier this month, Treasury Secretary Scott Bessent set out this plan to buy back tens of billions of dollars of Treasury bonds in an effort to lower interest rates on government debt. How would that work? And I mean, do you think that's a good idea?
15: I think the markets don't think it's a good idea. If the fundamentals, the supply and demand for long-term debt are in conflict with what Secretary Bessent wants, kind of the market's going to win. And we saw that. His efforts had a very short-lived effect. It's also interesting to note that while Secretary Bessent wants interest rates to come down, we may see the Fed chair pushing the short-term interest rates up. So I think it's a confusing pattern right now, especially for businesses which are already facing an enormous amount of uncertainty about when to invest, where to invest. So while we have seen fairly healthy investment in the U.S., a lot of that, almost half of it, is in data centers. And we need investment in other sectors that make things and provide services for the economy.
16: What else are you paying attention to when it comes to the economy?
15: I think we really need to be attentive to whether the investment that we're seeing is going to be job producing. And we've had a lot of good discussion, I think, about what the effect of AI will be on jobs. But we also have this lopsided investment, lots in data centers. Data centers don't employ a lot of people. So we're already seeing pressure on new high school grads, college grads to get that first job. I myself have a new graduate, my son, and I'm deeply concerned about what his path will look like. Many people that I talk to, whether it's at the dentist's office, in the grocery store, are saying that they don't think that their kids will have the same opportunities that they had. And I think that that's a sad thing. And I think it will influence people as they go to the ballot box.
16: That's Mary Lovely. She's a senior fellow at the Peterson Institute for International Economics. Thank you so much for being with us.
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7: I'm Windsor Johnston with these headlines. More than 3,000 people are still missing after catastrophic flooding in Nepal and Tibet. At least 750 people have been killed across the region. Authorities in Nepal are warning residents to remain on alert as water levels continue to rise. Ukrainian officials say a Russian drone strike west of Kyiv Friday night killed at least 38 people. Explosions and fires spread from a warehouse into nearby homes and a care facility. Officials say it was the deadliest attack in Ukraine so far this year. The Grand Ole Opry honored country legend Dolly Parton last night with a sold-out tribute in Nashville. Every artist who performed had a connection to Parton. She died last week at the age of 80. I'm Windsor Johnston, NPR News in Washington.
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1: This is Weekend Edition from NPR News. I'm Aisha Roscoe. The Trump administration says America will develop a vast amount of Venezuela's oil reserves, and with the U.S. taking a majority stake. President Trump says it's, quote, the biggest oil deal in the world. But as NPR's Julia Simon reports, energy experts say there are many reasons to be skeptical.
9: Here's what we know about the deal. An official who was not authorized to speak publicly told NPR that the U.S. government was entering into a new private joint venture with a private Venezuelan company. The Trump administration says the U.S. would get 55% of the

0: have a national energy company or a national oil company.
1: Kebbis says other American oil company investors might want to take a portion of the U.S. government stake, but what we know about the deal suggests there will be complications with that, too.
2: It's not clear who will rush in for that opportunity.
1: Pasha Madhavi is professor at UC Santa Barbara, who studies the oil industry. He says this particular deal likely won't appeal to many foreign oil companies. That's because Trump has announced that the United States would take its stake of Venezuela's oil, quote, at cost. At cost means here that the United States would get that oil at whatever it costs to produce, plus some set margin. But there can be a lot of volatility in oil markets. When oil prices are really high, oil companies can make a lot of excess profits. This kind of at-cost deal can take away oil companies' ability to make those extra big bucks.
2: At-cost is not attractive in this industry. So you would want to have some ability to capture on whatever premium exists between cost and the actual price of oil.
1: Kebbis says there's another issue with this deal, and that's the fact that it's being made with the government of acting President Delcy Rodriguez. She wasn't elected. She came into office after the U.S. seized former President Nicolas Maduro.
3: Buenas noches, Venezuela.
1: Last night, Rodriguez made a speech about the new deal. She emphasized how this is good for the Venezuelan people.
3: Este acuerdo parte de una premisa muy sencilla.
1: This agreement is based on a very simple premise, she said. Each party contributes what it does best. Still, many Venezuelans are already questioning if the deal's terms are fair. Oil companies will also have questions, Kepes says.
0: At the end of the day, they're still signing a deal with the Delcy Rodriguez government. How legitimate is that government, and what's that going to look like in 3 to 5 years?
1: Finally, there's the idea that President Trump has pushed on Truth Social, that this deal will, quote, substantially lower gas prices for American taxpayers. It's not clear when this oil, which is still underground in Venezuelan reservoirs, would actually be produced. At a minimum, 1 to 2 years. If this deal does have an impact on gas prices, Kepes says, it will be far on the horizon if the deal goes through. Julia Simon, NPR News.
4: We might know deep down in our hearts that our kids are unlikely to ever play professional sports. So why are families spending thousands of dollars per year on kiddie sports teams? Journalist Caitlin Moscatello has been looking at how childhood sports have changed since private capital got into the game. Her story about the fancy facilities, paid coaches, and travel teams that feed a $40 billion industry is in New York Magazine this week. Caitlin, welcome to the program.
5: Hi, thanks so much for having me.
4: You know, community-based recreational leagues, that's where kids used to learn to play soccer or softball, where you had the volunteer coaches and the orange slices and the minivans. Like, what happened to those leagues?
5: So what's happening is that starting in kindergarten, first grade, second grade, you now have kids who are leaving the rec programs and they are going to these private leagues to play on private teams that are much more expensive. And it ends up diluting the rec programs, not only of players, but of the parent volunteers that they rely on. If you look at how did this happen? You start to see this influx of private capital into the youth sports sector. And then really the pandemic was this tipping point, as it was with, you know, so many things.
4: Yeah.
5: But park and recreation budgets were cut, fields were shut down, leagues were shut down, and the private teams and private programs were able to get back up and running much faster.
4: Well, what do we know about the companies capitalizing on youth sports? Like, how have they made it so expensive?
5: These companies can get in and try to have a financial stake in all the different touch points that parents and families have when they're putting their kids into these sports leagues. So for instance, that can be that they have a stake in the app that parents must use to look at the schedule and the tournaments, or even to look at stats and standings. But they also might have stake in the apparel company, and they have a partnership, say, with the hotels. So in addition to maybe owning the league itself, perhaps owning the facility, they also have a stake in these different touch points, and it allows them a level of financial control that we've seen, you know, the prices have been going up.
4: But so is it just the well-off parents who are able to

0: do this?
1: No, it's not. I mean, of course, it's the well-off parents who can comfortably do it. But I spoke with a family who their son's ice hockey cost them $25,000 a year. And the mom, in addition to her full-time job, she was also doing pet sitting on the side to offset some of these costs. And you see that. I mean, there are GoFundMes set up for youth soccer, youth baseball, these programs. I mean, families are really kind of doing what they can to get their kids in.
2: I'm sure parents that are less well off will stretch and try to make this happen. For those who are really poor or just don't have the bandwidth because they're working multiple jobs, et cetera, to get their kids into these leagues, it seems like this pay to play is leaving out a lot of kids who could be really talented.
1: Absolutely. So fewer kids from lower income homes are playing sports today than they were years ago. And so there is a gap that's been created and exacerbated by these pay-to-play programs, for sure.
2: Well, and I understand that state and federal officials are trying to regulate the industry of youth sports better. What can you tell us about those efforts?
1: Yeah, so the Let Kids Play Act was introduced this spring. One of the co-sponsors of that bill is Senator Murphy from Connecticut, and I spoke with him for the piece. But essentially what the Let Kids Play Act aims to do is to remove what it dubs vulture practices by private investors in the youth sports space. It would require any investor or firm backing a company that uses these practices, so say junk fees or, you know, binding contracts, they would be required to divest over a two-year period.
2: Obviously, government intervention or Congress doing something is a very high bar at this moment. And so what are some ways that you could make some changes to the way things are right now?
1: The good news is that we do have a model for this. So Minnesota Ice Hockey is a nonprofit organization that's centered around a network of 250 public rinks. And this statewide program has 60,000 athletes in it. Most families pay between, you know, $200 and $400 a season. Kids play with other kids from their community. And, you know, there's proof that this really works. Minnesota produces more Division I men's and women's ice hockey players than any other state in the country.
2: That's journalist Caitlin Moscatello. Her article, The Pay-to-Play Childhood, is in New York Magazine this week. Thank you so much for speaking with us.
1: Thank you for having me.
2: Dolly Parton's life and music is being celebrated far beyond her native Appalachia. We go now to NPR's Kate Bartlett in Johannesburg, who reports that country music fans from Kenya to Nigeria say they relate to Parton's stories of hardship and resilience.
3: Back through the years, once again.
4: Dolly Parton's Coat of Many Colors, sung by Esther Konkara, who is better known by her nickname.
5: Many people call me the Kenyan Dolly Parton.
4: The 39-year-old country singer remembers this started in high school.
5: I used to sing a lot of Dolly Parton songs, which was a bit odd because back then my age mates were singing R&B and blues.
4: Konkara grew up in a village in Kenya where country music might seem an unlikely soundtrack. But she says Dolly's songs felt surprisingly close to home.
5: By Dolly singing songs about growing up in rural areas back there in America, and a lot of us having grown up in rural areas and in poverty, it resonates so well with us.
4: So much so, in fact, that there's now an annual Cowboys and Cowgirls Day music festival in Kenya. Elijah Manyeki, who owns a Nairobi store selling cowboy apparel, is the event's main organizer.
6: All Africa, we are in shock and we can't believe it. Dolly, she's no more. We'll miss you. We'll never be forgotten.
4: This week, he organized a candle lighting vigil and barbecue in Nairobi where Dolly fans could come together and remember her.
6: Singing their songs could touch so many African lifestyle and the way we were raised. So she was not only for Nashville.
7: Back through the years, I go wondering once again.
4: And that connection stretches far beyond Kenya. The headliner of the Cowboys and Cowgirls Festival this year came from the other side of the continent, Nigeria, where Dolly Parton and country and western are equally beloved.
0: Dolly sang about love. Dolly sang about heartbreak. You know, she sang about simplicity and humble beginnings. And these things are, I think, very relatable to us Africans. She was pretty down to earth in her songs.
4: Known by his stage name, The Countryman, Achiara Okogiri is a multi-award-winning musician. Dressed in a Stetson and cowboy boots, Okogiri has made Dolly's songs part of his repertoire, including Coat of Many Colors.
0: There was so much soul and truth in her songs, particularly Coat of Many Colors. You know, there is always an open reception for it.
4: The Nashville legend's following extends to South Africa, too. One of her most famous fans was the country's late president, Nelson Mandela, who was particularly fond of Jolene, according to a fellow former inmate in jail on Robben Island.

0: South Africa's Indlovo Youth Choir, putting its own spin on Jolene, including lines in Zulu. Dolly herself was no stranger to South African music. She collaborated with one of the country's great musical legends, the a cappella group Ladysmith Black Mambazo, on her album Treasures, and also did a rendition of this famous Bob Dylan song with the group. I feel like I'm knocking. The group's leader, Sibongiseni Shabalala, remembers meeting the Queen of Country when they recorded the song Peace Train together in 1995.
1: It was a very, very happy session. She was a very lovely person, very easy to work with.
0: Shabalala says her legacy will live on.
1: We are very sad to hear the news of her passing. We hope everyone will be comforted by the work that she has done, sharing her music with everyone in the world. Beautiful music.
0: Kate Bartlett, NPR News, Johannesburg.

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1: Radio IQ News, I'm Adam Ranser. Good morning. In the mountains of Appalachia, farmers often don't have access to large fields for cows to graze. But the topography of Southwest Virginia is great for raising smaller animals like sheep. Unfortunately, the wool industry isn't as lucrative as it once was. Today, most of the sheep farmers in Virginia raise their animals for meat, but their wool is still useful. Researchers at Virginia Tech are teaming up with Southwest Virginia farmers to figure out how to use wool to insulate houses. Roxy Todd reports.
2: How many sheep would it take to insulate a house? We'll get to that answer in a bit. First, I'd like to introduce you to Cecil King, a farmer in Pulaski County. He keeps 130 female sheep, and many graze on solar farms. Others birth lambs each spring.
3: We're not really into wanting to make money off of wool if we could just come close to break even.
2: King raises a species of sheep that's sold for meat. Their wool is coarser than wool sheep, but he still pays to have them sheared every year so their coats stay healthy. Like most sheep farmers, he loses money paying them. He's been working on a project to change that with the help of another farmer named Daniel Banker, who's also an architect.
4: I came to this from the construction side of things.
2: Banker thinks the construction industry is looking for new ways to insulate homes because there are some studies that indicate exposure to fiberglass insulation may be harmful to our health.
4: So having an alternative to fiberglass insulation seems like a no-brainer to me.
2: Banker and King started brainstorming. There used to be a thriving textile industry in Southwest Virginia. Could someone here help them turn wool into home insulation? They connected with researchers at Virginia Tech who study sustainable biomaterials, including Dan Heineman.
5: And the challenge is right now in Virginia, there's really not a market for a lot of this wool. Many of the farmers I talk to say they just throw it away.
2: That's right. Wool is being tossed into landfills, or sometimes sheep farmers simply bury it in their gardens because it provides a nice soil additive. And a very few, like Cecil King, ship it out of state to companies that use it for blankets and outerwear, but they don't make much money that way. Heineman and his team set up a lab to test what it would take to process and produce home insulation from their wool.
5: So these are some of the samples of the wool insulation we've made so far.
2: The Virginia Tech Lab only has small carding machines, nothing like it would take to scale up at an industrial level, but it's a start.
5: It's just kind of like a loose, fluffy, it's not like a sweater. It's much more looser, kind of similar to the insulation you put into your wall, the fiberglass or something like that.
2: Heineman is looking to another company out west for inspiration and comparison. They already use wool for insulation.
5: And there is a company in Nevada called Havelock Insulation that does produce this. They get their wool from New Zealand.
2: New Zealand has a slightly different climate, and their sheep have wool that works really well for manufacturing. They also have robust infrastructure to process wool there. Heineman says he thinks American sheep could supply companies too, if they can find someone to process the wool and a company that wants to use it.
5: This is not a Southwest Virginia problem. This is nationwide. What do we do with wool? What do we do with our materials?
2: He estimates that it would take about 230 sheep to insulate a home, including the walls and ceiling. There are about 77,000 sheep in Virginia, according to the U.S. Department of Agriculture, which could insulate over 300 homes.
5: So I think it shows that there's a lot of potential ag products that we could be reusing, we could be using better. So we'll keep looking for that.
2: And if there's a better market for wool, that may help entice more farmers to begin raising sheep in Appalachia and be able to make a profit. In Giles County, I'm Roxy Todd.
1: 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Mostly sunny skies, the forecast for today, a little warmer, a chance of isolated showers and thunderstorms along the I-64 corridor this afternoon. Highs in the low 80s to near 90 in Richmond. 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
7: I'm Windsor Johnston with these headlines. Nepal is turning to other countries for help as the search continues for thousands of people missing after catastrophic flooding. Teams from India, China, and South Korea have been sent to assist. At least 750 people have been killed across Nepal and neighboring Tibet, and more than 3,000 are still missing. Voters in Iceland have rejected a plan to restart negotiations to join the European Union. Nearly 53% voted against resuming talks that were suspended 13 years ago. NASA has successfully launched its newest space telescope into orbit. It lifted off from the Kennedy Space Center in Florida this morning. I'm Windsor Johnston, NPR News in Washington.

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1: This is Weekend Edition from NPR News. I'm Aisha Roscoe, and it's time to play the puzzle. Joining us is Will Shortz. He's puzzle editor of the New York Times and puzzle master of Weekend Edition. How's it going, Will?
2: I am great. How are you, Aisha?
1: I am happy. You know, we're heading into fall. Will, please remind us of last week's challenge.
2: Yes, I said spell out the numbers from 13 to 20. 13, 14, 15, 16, 17, 18, 19, 20. Select one letter from each word in order to name another number. What number is it? Well, the answer was infinity, but we heard from quite a few mathematicians that said that infinity is not a number, it is a concept. And strictly speaking, that is true mathematically. But if you check almost any dictionary, one of the definitions of infinity is an indefinitely large number or amount. So we were working with an informal usage here.
1: Okay. So I know y'all sticklers here, but the answer was infinity. There were 1,200 correct entries this week, and our winner is Karen Hillerman of Minneapolis, Minnesota. Congratulations, Karen.
3: Thank you.
1: So how did you figure out this week's answer, and did you get tripped up on whether infinity was a number or not?
3: To me, I kind of thought it was a number.
1: Okay.
2: Yay.
3: Well, I just kind of did it in my head. You know, I knew right away it had to be 8 characters and soon realized that there was no number under 100 that would work, and everything bigger than 100 is more than 8 characters long. And then I realized, oh, infinity.
1: Okay. How long have you been playing the puzzle?
3: I've been listening regularly ever since it came out as a podcast. You listen to it on the NPR One app every Sunday night as I fall asleep. So often I'm asleep before the end of the puzzle and I have to play it again the next morning.
1: What do you do when you're not playing the puzzle?
3: I do a lot of volunteering. I also like to read and cook, and I like to travel. My boyfriend and I have visited all 30 of the Major League Baseball parks.
1: Oh, very fun. Very nice.
3: Yeah.
1: So I got to ask you, are you ready to play the puzzle?
3: I'm ready as I'll ever be.
1: All right. Take it away, Will.
2: All right, Karen and Aisha, I'm going to name some things. For each one, you tell me something the thing has that starts with the same first two letters that the thing does. For example, if I said tree, you would say trunk, because a tree has a trunk, and both tree and trunk start TR.
3: Okay, got it.
2: Here's number one, dresser.
3: Drawer.
2: That is it, bird.
3: Bill.
2: That's it, play.
3: Play.
2: We're talking about a theatrical play here.
3: Yeah.
2: Play. What does every play have?
3: A plot.
2: There you go.
1: Oh, okay.
2: Stairway.
3: A stair, but that's probably not it.
1: That's close, but would you...
3: Step.
2: There
1: yes.
2: you go.
1: Yeah.
2: Lettuce.
3: Leaf.
2: Uh-huh. A makeup kit.
3: Mascara.
2: That's it. Skeleton.
3: Skull.
2: Good. Week.
3: Oh, wait, Wednesday.
2: That's it. Quiz.
3: Question.
2: Uh-huh. Petunia.
3: Petal.
2: That's it. Rodeo.
3: Rodeo. Rope.
2: Good job. And your last one is pool table.
3: Pool table. Pocket.
2: You got it. Nice job.
1: Oh, my goodness. That was trickier than it seemed. And I'm so glad that you got it, Karen, because we would have both been sitting here sometimes where I was trying to figure it out. How do you feel?
3: Relieved.
1: Well, you should be relieved and proud for playing our puzzle today. You'll get a weekend edition lapel pin as well as puzzle books and games. You can read all about it at npr.org/puzzle. And Karen, what member station do you listen to?
3: KNOW in Minneapolis, St. Paul.
1: That's Karen Hillerman of Minneapolis, Minnesota. Thank you so much for playing the puzzle.
3: Yep, it was fun. Thank you so much.
1: All right, Will, what's next week's challenge?
2: Yes, it comes from Ben Bass of Chicago. Think of a state capital and say it out loud. Change one vowel sound in it to name something many school kids study. What things are these? So again, a state capital, say it out loud. Change one vowel sound to name something many school kids study. What things are these?
1: When you have the answer, go to our website, npr.org/puzzle. To submit your response, just fill out the form on the puzzle page. Remember, just one entry, please. Our deadline for entries this week is Thursday, September 3rd at 3 p.m. Eastern. Don't forget to include a phone number where we can reach you. If you're the winner, we'll give you a call. And if you pick up the phone, you'll get to play on the air with the puzzle editor of the New York Times and puzzle master of Weekend Edition, Will Shortz. Thank you, Will.
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1: You've likely heard of Alaska's Fat Bear Week. Now there's a new plus-size mammal competition, Fat Marmot Week. It wraps up today. And we here at Weekend Edition have the great honor of announcing the winner of the popular vote, the marmot that the public crowned as the fattest of them all. The competition is hosted by the Rocky Mountain Biological Laboratory in Colorado. To hype up these yellow-bellied alpine creatures as they bulk up for winter. Yes, this is the same research lab we talked to earlier this month about OnlyMarms. That's the OnlyFans account they created to make up for federal budget cuts. What can I say? Weekend Edition loves critters, except birds. I do not love birds. But back to the marmots. They hibernate to survive the snowy high mountain winters. They curl up, lower their body temperatures, and slow their breathing. They spend more than half the year like this, relying on their stored fat. Thus, Fat Marmot Week. The eight marmot contestants include Dawn, described as a father who enjoys the taste of rocks. Stonehenge, a big mama who lost her litter to a hungry badger. And G, short for goblin, who's not afraid of a fight. The lab announced the true fattest marmot yesterday, the one they estimate to be the heaviest. Congratulations to Don, weighing in at 13 pounds. He bulked up 4.5 pounds, which was over half his starting body weight. And today, drum roll, please. We have the popular vote winner of the first ever Fat Marmot Week. Give it up for your chunky champion, Dawn. You heard it here first. The same marm who put on the most fat also stole the most hearts. Congratulations to all this year's contestants. Have a good hibernation. In the new movie, Idiots, a couple of down on their luck, we'll call them knuckleheads, go on a disastrous road trip. Recently fired from their jobs, these men are hired for a new gig, transporting a teenager to rehab.
4: Don't worry about Sheridan. He's in great hands.
5: I would advise you to be very careful.
4: Oh, we treat all of our clients with the utmost care and respect.
5: I mean, careful of him.
1: This is no ordinary teenager. He's the heir to a massive fortune and an influencer with a huge following whose claim to fame is behaving badly. O'Shea Jackson Jr. stars as Davis, one of the two well-meaning but utterly incompetent characters at the center of Idiots, a new raunchy comedy out in theaters now, and he joins me now. Welcome.
6: Thank you. I appreciate it.
1: Tell us a little bit about your character, Davis. Like, who is he, and how did he end up with this sketchy job?
6: He's just the guy who can't get out of his own way. You know, he's not a bad person. He just makes bad decisions. He can't quite put the fires in his life out. And he works for this lady, Dorindo. And yeah, she has this service where if you need it delivered, we're your company. But on this go around, he runs into the new guy, Mark, played by my buddy Dave Franco.
1: And Mark has his own issues and can't hold down a job. He's in some shady stuff, too.
6: Mark could be the logo of the movie. Okay. I'll put it that way.
1: Well, and then talk to me about Sheridan, because that's the teenager you're transporting to rehab, a billionaire background, not your average troubled teen. Do you think this movie is kind of lampooning the rich a bit?
6: It's definitely just speaking on the generation that, through technology, might be running circles around the older group a little bit. And Sheridan does everything in his power to make this the worst trip possible. And the worst part about it is that he's really, really good at it.
1: Well, that's the thing. Is he a villain, or is he supposed to be the villain?
6: Listen, he is the villain.
1: Okay, he's the villain. Okay, so he's the bad guy. You know, obviously this film reminds me of some of those modern comedy classics and really raunchy movies like The Hangover and Pineapple Express and 21 Jump Street. What are some of your favorite comedies? Like, are those the types of comedies that you love? Like, what do you think makes a good comedy?
6: The realer the situation. You know, the realer the situation, as soon as a situation that everyone can relate to kind of automatically puts the audience there. And then it becomes a sandbox for you to play with. My favorite movie of all time is The Big Lebowski. It's a simple premise that turns haywire. You know, if Jeff Bridges would have just got his rug back, or would have just got $200 to get a new rug, the movie's over in 15 minutes. Sheridan would just be chill and let us take, all we got to do is drop him off. Mm-hmm. Like, drop him off at a rehabilitation center. The movie's over. And he does everything in his power. And being the son of a billionaire, he has a lot of power.
1: There's a fine line between pushing the envelope and overdoing it. How do you decide how far you can take a joke?
6: We treat every scene as serious as you would a dramatic scene. Keep the situation real and the funny will find it. And as far as, you know, pushing the boundaries, you gotta have those moments that people are still talking about in the car ride home. I'm a big wrestling fan. I don't know if people know that, but you know, in wrestling, there's what you call spots. And those are the big moments that happen throughout the match. You know, people aren't going to remember every single detail of the match, but those spots burn that image into your mind. And that's the same thing with film. Those crazy moments. Jim Carrey yelling in the dude's ear in Dumb and Dumber. Flashes of moments that you just never forget. In comedy, that means you got to push the envelope a little bit.
1: Well, I mean, your breakout role was in the blockbuster film Straight Outta Compton, which was very different, obviously, a biopic. You played your father, the rapper Ice Cube. He's a notoriously kind of tough but extremely shrewd businessman. In Idiots, you play a completely opposite character.
6: Yeah, and, you know, it was a major challenge for me because every tear you see in this film is really me. I couldn't have played this role at any other time in my life. I went through real loss. You know, I lost both my grandmothers. I lost my uncle, who I used to take to every single movie set. Before, I didn't have anywhere to go to. You know, there was nothing that I could pull from to get that raw emotion. And so I had a hard time kind of finding Davis. Like, you know, everybody's being so funny around me, and I kind of have to be the straight man and at the same time be emotional in some scenes that are really ridiculous and I really want to laugh, but like I have to draw from something. And playing polar opposites like that, I have had a chip on my shoulder for 11 years now when it came to acting, because when Straight Outta Compton was coming out, I was in the middle of college. I was going to USC.
1: You were planning on being an actor at that point?
6: No, I wanted to be a screenwriter. I didn't want to be on this side of the camera because I wanted my privacy. I didn't have the dad who could just spontaneously take you to an amusement park without having it be some circus. My privacy, I took very serious, so I did not want to be on this side of the camera. But Straight Outta Compton, it was an opportunity where my dad needed me, you know, and he's never asked me to do anything. So it was just like I stepped up for my guy. And I left school. I had to audition for 2 years to get that role. I'm watching my friends graduate without me on Instagram. I felt like I made the wrong decision. And then when I get the part, articles and everybody said, well, obviously it's nepotism. And then when the movie comes out and I crush, then they say, oh, well, of course he could play his dad. And that bothered me. So I told my team every single role that we take has to be different from the last thing they saw us in. Mm. Just so they know that, like, I take my acting serious. You can't put me in a box. Mm. I can do all things.
1: At this point, though, do you feel like I don't have to prove anything to anybody, Gore? They'll never be satisfied, but I am satisfied.
6: I mean, I feel like the only genre I haven't tackled is maybe horror, like, you know, Cocaine Bear kind of fits under there.
1: Okay. And is that what you want to do next?
6: Maybe. But I don't know. I did step into my first voiceover role. I have a cartoon, Patrick Foxy. It's all on YouTube. It's an indie. We're trying to get it off the ground. And that's my first time in a voiceover, and that's something I've always wanted to do as well.
1: That's O'Shea Jackson Jr. He plays Davis in the new comedy film, Idiots, in theaters now. Thank you so much for joining us.
6: Thank you for having me.
1: This is Weekend Edition from NPR News. I'm Aisha Roscoe.
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13: I'm Shankar Vedantam, and from NPR, this is Hidden Brain. 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
19: Empathy is the understanding that someone else's world is just as real as yours.
13: Taking a dance class or learning how to paint or listening to a symphony, These things feel good. And they also help our brains.
20: What we've seen through a lot of studies now is that when people are regularly engaged in the arts, it actually supports their cognition. They develop increased cognitive functioning.
13: How the arts affect our minds and our bodies. First, this news.
21: Live from NPR News in Washington, I'm Louise Schiavone. Nepal's disaster authority says the number of confirmed dead from a landslide and flood 5 days ago has reached 781. More than 3,000 are missing in Nepal and Tibet. For the first time, China has released the nationalities of 261 missing foreigners, including 18 Americans. NPR's Jennifer Pack reports dozens more U.S. citizens remain unaccounted for on the Nepalese side. Officials called for a moment of silence at a press conference in Tibet on Sunday. Then Su Pengcheng, a researcher at the Chengdu Institute of Mountain Hazards and Environment, said this disaster started when a massive chunk of ice broke off a glacier. It sent a rush of water, ice, and mud to smash through the Jilong-Raswa border checkpoint. The whole thing took less than 7 minutes, he says. There was no time for warning or to flee. The floods continued down to Nepal. There, authorities gave the nationalities of the missing very early on. In contrast, Chinese officials took 5 days to do the same. Jennifer Pak, NPR News, Beijing. As midterm elections approach with an outcome potentially affecting the Trump administration agenda, the U.S. Supreme Court has weighed in on but not resolved the issue of mail-in voting. NPR's Mara Liasson has more.
22: The High Court said that at least for now, Trump's plans to curtail mail-in voting can continue. Trump wants the federal government to create approved state citizen voter lists. If someone is not on the list, they would not be able to get a mail-in ballot. Trump has long believed that mail-in voting hurts Republicans more than Democrats, even though many Republicans, including Trump himself, vote by mail. If the Supreme Court gives final approval to Trump's plans, it could decrease the number of people who vote by mail, and it could lead to a lack of faith in free elections, making it easier for Trump to contest the results of elections he and his party lose, the way he did after the 2020 election, which he falsely claims was stolen from him. Mara Liasson, NPR News.
21: Trade war between the U.S. and Canada continues. President Trump's order that Lake Ontario be changed to Lake America has now been reflected on Google Maps and in Ontario. Premier Doug Ford posted a sign by the Great Lake that said Lake Ontario now and always. Today he says the U.S. has a lot to lose.
23: It was a terrible deal for Canada. I told him it was a terrible deal. We're the engine of Canada, Ontario is, and it would have hurt our steel industry. And I find it ironic because we're the number one purchaser of steel in the world off the U.S. So that's going to hurt the steel mills right across the country. We're the number one auto purchaser. That's going to hurt auto plants.
21: He spoke on ABC's This Week. This is NPR News in Washington. Health officials in North Carolina say people in several locations may have been exposed to rabies through baby goats at a mobile petting zoo. From member station WUNC, Bradley George reports.
24: The goats from Farm Adventures in Iredell County were likely exposed to rabies by a skunk that got into their pen. The petting zoo held mobile events for children and the elderly around the state. It's not clear how many people may have been in contact with the animals, but organizers are trying to notify people who may have handled the baby goats. Human rabies cases are rare. The state health department says none have been reported in North Carolina since 2011. For NPR News, I'm Bradley George in Chapel Hill.
21: The National Hurricane Center says Tropical Storm Carina has strengthened into a hurricane in the Pacific Ocean. The Category 1 hurricane is more than 800 miles out to sea and not expected to make landfall, but is moving in the direction of Mexico's Baja California Peninsula, where it could create dangerous undertow and rip currents. Carson Meyer made history once again, becoming the first girl to play in and get a hit in the U.S. Championship game Saturday. Her run-scoring, bases-loaded single in the second inning helped propel Nevada to a 12-2 win over the team from Ohio. Meyer called the experience awesome, especially getting a hit. As a result, she becomes the first girl to participate in the World Series title game this afternoon. Facing Curaçao, she's one of 26 girls to play in the history of the annual tournament. I'm Louise Schiavone, NPR News, Washington.
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3: Heat and humidity return to start the work week. Here's your Radio IQ forecast. Mostly sunny today and a little warmer with a chance of isolated showers and thunderstorms along the I-64 corridor after 2 p.m. Highs in the low 80s to near 90 in Richmond. Mostly clear tonight with lows in the 60s. And heat and humidity return Monday. Sunshine with highs in the low 90s for most, mid-80s in the far southwest. 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
13: From NPR, this is Hidden Brain. I'm Shankar Vedantam. The Old Testament tells the story of King Saul, a ruler who was frequently gripped by waves of anguish and despair. When Saul was afflicted by such torments, his advisors didn't always call for a physician or a priest. Instead, they summoned a young shepherd named David, known for his skill at playing the lyre. As the music began to play, King Saul's mind would settle and his mood would lift. For centuries, stories like this have been treated as legend, poetic, symbolic, even mystical. But do they point to something real? Today, a growing body of scientific research suggests that music, painting, dance, and storytelling do far more than entertain us. They calm our nervous systems, reshape our emotions, and even influence our physical health. This week on Hidden Brain, why the arts are no luxury, but rather a vital form of medicine for the mind. Think about the last time a piece of music stopped you in your tracks. Or a novel kept you up late into the night. Or a painting made you feel something you couldn't quite put into words. Why do these experiences feel so powerful? For a long time, scientists didn't have a clear answer. The arts seemed too subjective, too personal, to study in any systematic way. But that's starting to change. At University College London, psychobiologist Daisy Fancourt has found that these moments are not just meaningful, they're measurable. And they can play a crucial role in our emotional and psychological well-being. Daisy Fancourt, welcome to Hidden Brain.
4: It's lovely to be with you.
13: Daisy, as a young woman, you were very involved in music, singing and playing the piano. What did you notice about the emotional and psychological effects that music and the arts had on you and your friends?
4: I feel really lucky because I was born into a family of professional musicians, so the arts were just so much a part of my day-to-day upbringing. I don't think I really reflected on what a privilege that is to have that kind of exposure at such a young age. I mean, I remember so clearly that if ever I felt stressed or worried about anything as a teenager, I used to go and play the piano just sort of instinctively, and I knew that was something that would help me. And I certainly have noticed that a lot of the relationships, the friendships that I built early on, they came through playing music with friends, being in orchestras or bands or being involved in musical theatre. So I think it was a lot more fundamental and foundational to me than I necessarily appreciated at that young age.
13: I understand, Daisy, that while you were in college, you began working in a pediatric hospital. Tell me about this work, where it was and what you did.
4: It was an incredible program that was open to students at Oxford University, where I was studying. And alongside your studies, you could train to go and deliver arts programs in hospitals. And it was something I just jumped at immediately because I was still fascinated by science and medicine and keen to find a way to blend the two. So we received training and then worked in pediatric hospital wards doing singing workshops with the children. And I was just completely blown away by the impact that I saw the singing having. I kind of expected it to be a nice bit of entertainment. But actually, I was seeing directly that singing with children who were really anxious and crying and distressed would stop them crying and would actually completely calm them down.
20: And I saw these amazing interactions with between patients and their siblings, that actually music was providing this form of emotional and social connection for them, even in this very challenging and kind of often inhumane kind of environments of the hospital. So I was actually able to witness the benefits I hadn't really appreciated that music could have.
13: I understand that on one occasion you observed a premature baby in the hospital who was crying inconsolably and refusing to eat. Tell me that story.
20: We were working in NICU, so neonatal intensive care units, with some of the parents, naturally trying to help the mothers sing with their babies. And I remember this one child who was just crying and crying, and the mother was really struggling, and you could see it was really impacting her psychologically as well. But as soon as we started singing this lullaby and she started singing along with her baby as well, the baby's behavior just completely changed. And within a couple of minutes, it was suddenly feeding again.
13: I'm assuming that part of this might have also been that singing was calming the mom down, and perhaps that was also sending a signal to her child.
20: Absolutely. And this is something that we actually saw so many times across different wards, that often the parents were the ones who were the most anxious and really actually struggling the most with the situations they were in. And actually giving them a way that they could engage and play and respond with their children through singing was something that was supporting that whole family unit together.
13: Another time you saw a child being treated for burns. He was in severe pain. What did you observe, Daisy?
20: Well, after I finished college, I actually got a full-time job working in our National Health Service, so working in hospitals, designing new arts programs. And one of the wards we worked on was in the emergency department. And I remember there was a little boy who'd come in who'd had really terrible burns, and there was a delay in managing to get morphine to him, and he was calling out for pain relief. Mm. But actually, there was a theatre group that we had in the hospital, and they started doing this performance for him in the emergency department. And again, it was just this complete change in his behaviour. Mm. He suddenly wasn't asking for pain relief. He was smiling and laughing along with what they were doing. And you could see that that distraction that had provided had been sufficient for him no longer to feel out of control in that pain situation.
13: And was this theatrical production, was it aimed at children? Was it aimed at his age group?
20: Yes, it was. It was from a wonderful group called Chicken Shed, who specialized in how you could engage young people with the arts. And we brought them into the hospital. They'd specialized in working in disability art, but we brought them in and said, well, can we adapt this and develop programs that would be really targeting the children who are in the hospital? And they delivered some amazing programs across our pediatric wards.
13: So even as you were seeing the effects that the arts were having on patients, you were also noticing that among some of your colleagues, doctors and administrators, they saw this as a form of entertainment, not as a form of therapy. Can you talk about this disconnect that you experienced, Daisy?
20: Well, it was sort of a situation where if people didn't know what it was and you started describing it, it was sort of described as, the hospital entertainment program. But actually, I noticed that as soon as we started working closely with clinicians on their wards, they actually really started to get it. They started to see this impact. Like, we brought music onto the dementia wards. And immediately when we started playing these songs, there were these patients who couldn't remember their relatives, but were suddenly singing along word perfect. And you could see the clinicians suddenly looking up and noticing. And then we were having these great conversations where we were saying, well, how can we use this? How can we use this with the patients to support them whilst they're in hospital? So I was seeing these moment-to-moment transitions in how the arts were being perceived by the clinical staff as we started working more closely with them. But it was still at a stage where we didn't fully have the evidence to sort of say, well, that's because of these scientific studies. Like, we were seeing the impact, but not always having those scientific papers to fall back on to explain it. So it really highlighted for me this gap in terms of scientific research in being able to make that case rather than having to demonstrate it physically all the time.
13: Daisy had seen that engagement with the arts was healing people and making them whole. When we come back, we follow Daisy as she becomes a researcher. She discovers why the arts have such striking effects and how to integrate them into the practice of medicine. You're listening to Hidden Brain. I'm Shankar Vedantam. This is NPR.
0: 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After leaving the Great British Bake Off, Prue Leaf is learning to enjoy being old. She thinks a 70-year-old has a lot in common with a 17-year-old.
1: In the question of falling in love, there are no differences at all. I mean, you behave like a teenager.
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13: This is Hidden Brain. I'm Shankar Vedantam. After seeing firsthand the benefits of the arts in her own life and in the lives of her patients, Daisy Fancourt became a researcher. She started to generate hard scientific evidence for the benefits of the arts on our health. Over the past couple of decades, she and others have identified distinct ways in which the arts affect our bodies and our minds. Daisy, you say that engaging with the arts can elevate our mood and increase our sense of well-being, not just in the moment, but over time. How is this happening, and do we understand the brain mechanisms behind this?
20: It's actually one of the things people report the most when you ask them how they feel when they engage in the arts. They'll often say they feel happier. And we actually are really starting to understand more about the neuroscience of why this is. Because when we engage in the arts, we are essentially activating pleasure centers in the brain and reward networks like the dopaminergic system, which leads to the release of neurotransmitters like dopamine, which are involved in those feelings of happiness, of pleasure. And actually, we used to think that we just got these dopamine releases at the kind of peak moments of arts experiences, like if you're listening to a song and that chorus comes back and you have that kind of yes moment. Mm-hmm. But we also now know that you get those in anticipation of those moments. It's the build up to the return of that chorus. Or if you're reading a story, it's those moments when you're about to find out who the murderer is in a big detective novel, for example. And actually, that's why the arts are so effective at giving us these dopamine releases, because arts experiences are constantly about tension and resolution and anticipating what might happen and seeing if we're right or having our expectations thwarted. So essentially, when we engage in the arts, we are giving our brains these repeated doses of dopamine, and that helps us to feel happier in the moment. But also over time, we see that the more regularly engaged we are, the higher the levels of our happiness that we have, the higher our life satisfaction. Hmm. And particularly if we're getting involved in doing and making arts as well, it can affect so many other aspects of our well-being, like our self-esteem, our sense of meaning and purpose and autonomy in our lives.
13: Now, the arts evoke all kinds of different emotions. So we might, you know, watch a horror movie and feel scared, or we might listen to heavy metal and feel pumped up. How is it that these experiences can also produce feelings of happiness and peace, when in some ways the experiences themselves might seem antithetical to happiness and peace?
20: It's true. It feels like a paradox, doesn't it? That the idea you could watch a horror movie or read a really sad book, but somehow it's still good for your well-being. And the reason for this is that when we engage in arts, in, for example, sad or scary or shocking arts experiences, We actually experience positive and negative emotions simultaneously. So if you experience those sad, scary, or shocking events in real life, it would just be probably deeply traumatic. Hmm. But because we know it's art, our brain treats us a little bit differently. So we've got a little bit of an aesthetic distance between us and that art experience. And that distance means that we experience those emotions, but we don't have to respond to them. We don't have to change like the scary experience in our lives. We've not got to try and stop that fear. So actually we get to contemplate it. That means our brains get to rehearse how they might regulate their emotions or think about how we might respond in the real world. And that's actually something our brains love to do. And it's actually really good for us as well, because our brains are prediction machines. So when we engage in the arts, we're actually helping to expose ourselves to new situations that can help us navigate complex experiences when they come up in our real lives. And also that those experiences, even like listening to sad songs when we're feeling sad, it can give us a feeling of kind of authentic emotional connection, the feeling that other people might have experienced similar emotions, and that can also support us psychologically.
13: And perhaps this is why when people are really upset, sometimes they reach for sad songs, which would seem paradoxical, because you would think that people would want to listen to songs that are happy songs. But very often we are looking

0: talking right now, I'm realizing that in some ways there's a parallel. When we watch a scary movie about a shark or a monster of some kind, in some ways it's a form of exposure therapy.
1: It is. You see this most clearly with young children who might want to read a ghost story over and over again because their brains are practicing having that fear, managing that fear, being able to rationalize it. And we're often really drawn to those scary experiences. But there is a kind of caveat here, which is some people, like me, hate scary films. And that's because actually we're forgetting that it is art. When I watch a scary movie, I get so drawn into it, I kind of think it's real life. And therefore, I lose that distance and I just get scared. So that is a kind of caveat here, is that we have to be appreciating those experiences for art. And it's the same way why sometimes if we've listened to a lot of really sad songs when we're feeling sad, again, we can get drawn in just a little bit too much and actually find that it's not supporting us in the right way.
0: Talk about the role of the arts in helping us to regulate our emotions, Stacey.
1: When we engage in the arts, it can actually give our brain a kind of toolkit of ways of managing our emotions. So some of the time it can be that if we are painting or dancing or singing or drumming, then we're actually cathartically getting rid of our emotions. We might be venting them, for example, if we're feeling angry, or expressing those moods through our art. But there are also other times when actually it can be really helpful for us to distance ourselves from emotions in our lives. If we're doing arts, it can give us a chance to be really mindful and just focus on the arts and give our brains a break from stresses or worries in our lives. Or it can even give us that chance to think differently, to kind of reappraise what might be going on. Lots of people will have had the experience where you do something really creative and actually because you're calmer, because you're focused on the drawing you're doing or the dancing you're doing, you actually find yourself thinking a bit differently about the world. And by the time you've finished, you actually think differently about the problem you might have had in the first place. So arts can be this amazing way of giving our brains lots of different ways that we can then contemplate or reassess or cope with challenges we might be facing.
0: I understand that one study in the U.S. Induced negative emotions in people by asking them to think about a very sad event or showing them, you know, photographs of tragedies like, you know, funeral scenes or experiences of torture and suffering. Describe this experiment for me and what it found, Daisy.
1: This is a really interesting study that said, well, if we give people kind of puzzles or we tell them to draw shapes and copy things, then will that help to regulate their emotions, to calm them down, for example, or to de-stress them in a better or worse way than if we actually let them do creative things? And what they actually found is if people had that creative freedom, like they could draw freely or they could write expressively about what they were feeling, they actually helped to regulate their emotions much better, much faster. So it really highlighted that the creativity in the arts is one of the things that can really support us when we're feeling stressed or when we're feeling worried.
0: I understand that you've seen something of this phenomenon firsthand when it comes to your own daughter.
1: Well, I've got young children, and as any parents to young children will be able to attest, like, you see children really having to grapple with some big emotions and big experiences. And something I've noticed with my own kids is that if ever they're feeling worried about something or anxious about something, then just being able to hand them some paper and crayons, it's incredible how much they'll start to draw that. Sometimes it's sort of angry scribbling, other times it's more cathartic drawing of calm shapes. And my children are only toddlers, so they're really young. But that just shows how innately young children are drawn to using the arts in this very organic way to support their emotions. And I think we can forget this as we become adults. We can forget that the arts can be such a powerful way of supporting our emotions. So I always think children are such an amazing example of this for us.
0: Studied the effects of group singing on patients dealing with cancer. Tell me about this work, Daisy.
1: I've looked at the effect that the arts can have in lots of different patient groups where actually we might have a medical treatment for the illness, but we might not have a solution for thinking about holistically what that person is experiencing. The work that I've done in cancer hospitals in the UK, we've looked at having choirs for people, which have been a way of bringing people together in a social setting where they might be able to find some social support and companionship and people who understand what they're going through. But also singing is something that physiologically can relax them. We've discovered through the studies that when we sing, we reduce our levels of stress hormones.

0: hormones, and we also reduce inflammation in our immune system, which is linked not just to our physical health, but also to feelings like depression, depressive symptoms. And we've also found that people can experience a real sense of confidence through the choirs if they are learning this new skill of singing together. They're putting on performances. We found through our research that patients who'd been in the studies were saying that they'd felt that their self-esteem had taken a real hit when they'd been undergoing cancer treatment. But this was actually a way they were performing again. They were feeling more confident in their bodies, more confident socially, and it was helping them to navigate the psychological experience of cancer.
1: I'm also reflecting on the fact that group singing involves singing in a group. So it's not just the music or the singing, it's probably helping patients connect with others.
0: Very much so. And I think we see this across lots of different kinds of arts experiences. They can be this vehicle to us getting social interaction or physical activity in dance, for example, or cognitive stimulation. So things that we already know are really good for our health. So the arts organically bring lots of those ingredients together. But the arts also do bring extra things as well. They're a chance for more multi-sensory stimulation and creativity and an appreciation of aesthetics and the use of our imagination. And I think it's the fact that the arts can combine all of those things into one experience that makes them so powerful for our health.
1: Now, of course, trying to express yourself in art requires a certain amount of craft and control. Talk a little bit about how engaging in the arts can give us feelings of mastery, feelings of control.
0: This is something that many people can find challenging in their lives, is finding a way that they can feel that sense of mastery and control. And some people can get that through their work or through their home life, but there are plenty of people who don't actually get that, who can feel really disempowered in other aspects of their lives. But lots of studies have now shown that if we can engage in the arts and build artistic skills, even really simple things like learning to play a piece on the guitar or learning how to do a simple crafts activity like do some knitting or crocheting or embroidery, this can be a really good way of actually building our sense of ability, our sense that we can do something, our sense of mastery. And this is one of the really core components of our well-being. So it's a very important thing to make sure that we're cultivating. But it can also then help us to build our belief in ourselves, our feelings of our own self-efficacy or agency. And these are really important life skills that actually affect all of our other health behaviors too. If people start to feel a sense that they're good at something creative, they've built up that skill, then that can help them to feel more confident that they could try a different skill in their lives. So many studies have shown that something as simple as joining a community arts group, for example, can lead to quite major life decisions, like taking up another health behavior or changing job or deciding to go out and find new friends, taking on challenges people haven't thought they could do before.
1: You tell the story of a woman named Shay. Can you tell me her story, Daisy?
0: Shay is an attorney who currently now lives in Houston, and she is someone who described to me that she had a really successful career as an attorney, but just wasn't feeling really fulfilled from that work. She described her life as being kind of grey rather than technicolor. And she was really concerned about this, particularly as her mother became very unwell with developed cancer. And her mother was saying to her, "I really want you to find that sense of fulfillment in your life." But Shay remembered being really happy through singing experiences when she was younger. So she took this big leap and she signed up to a week-long music course at Berklee College, a kind of unconventional vacation. And she described to me how this was a complete turning point in her life, that that course made her feel so happy, built that sense of mastery, really changed her whole outlook on herself and what she could do as well as the rest of her life. So after that, she decided that she was going to shift her attorney work and still carry on, but actually make much more space for music in her life. And she started doing more singer-songwriting work and even doing tours. And now, like years later, she says that she's completely transformed that sense of well-being in her life. She's managed to use music to sort of compensate and balance out the things that she wasn't getting through her work. And I feel like Shay's story is such a universal one. There are so many people who feel like their jobs are not giving them that full sense of fulfillment, but actually don't realize that something as simple as developing an artistic hobby on the side could completely change that sense of balance in their lives, and as a result, their whole experience of their well-being.

0: So given all these strands of research, I'm wondering if there's evidence that the arts can help to ward off depression, Daisy?
1: This is a really important question and one that started fascinating me about 10 years ago, because when you add together all of the evidence we've been talking about for the benefits for the brain, for our well-being, it starts to make you think, well, might the arts actually support our overall psychological resilience? So perhaps we're more protected against the risk of developing conditions like depression. So I work as an epidemiologist, so my field of work involves using very large data sets, cohort studies that track tens of thousands of people over years and decades of their lives. And actually, a lot of these cohort studies, which I analyze in the US and in the UK, have looked at people's arts engagements, and they've included lots of questions about their arts behaviors. So over the last 10 years, my team and I have been publishing dozens of papers actually looking at how arts engagement relates to the risk of developing depression over the following decades. And we found that people who engage regularly in the arts and have an artistic hobby actually have about half the risk of developing depression over the next 10 years. So you could say, well, are these people just healthier or wealthier or have other patterns of behaviors in their lives? But as epidemiologists, we use statistical methods to basically try and account for all the other factors that could explain this relationship. So demographics, behaviors, genetics, other aspects of people's lives or even their past histories. And we've actually seen that this relationship is independent of these factors. In other words, arts engagement seems to act as this risk-reducing factor against the risk of developing future mental illness.
0: Is it clear which way the arrow of causation runs, though? You could imagine that someone who is not feeling depressed, somebody who's feeling generally happy with their lives, might be willing to take up a paintbrush or try their hand at a singing choir. And somebody who is depressed might stay away from those activities. Do we know that it's the arts that is reducing the risk of depression, or people with lower depression who might be more engaged with the arts?
1: That is such an important question, and it's one that we've really been trying to disentangle. When we've run our studies, you're right that we have seen some what we call bidirectional effects. It kind of goes both ways. But actually, we've been saying, well, which way is strongest? And actually, we tend to see that actually arts engagement has more of an influence on future mental health than the other way around. And actually, there are lots of ways that we can also say, well, if you currently don't have depression, for example, then is your arts engagement going to be related to the future risk of depression? So therefore, we know that it's not simply your current depressive symptoms. And basically, through using lots of different statistical methods, we've actually been able to demonstrate that it is the arts engagement that is predicting future risk of depression, even when we've taken account of those bidirectional effects.
0: I understand that some of this research has also looked at the idea that the arts might help us to hold off cognitive decline. Explain this idea to me and tell me about the work you've done here.
1: So when we engage in the arts, we're really giving our brains quite an effective whole brain workout. We're involving so many different regions of the brain that might be involved in the visual processing of sheet music, for example, or the motor response that's required, or the memory, or the emotions that are being activated. And what we've seen through a lot of studies now is that when people are regularly engaged in the arts, it actually supports their cognition. They develop increased cognitive functioning. And we can see this evident in neuroimaging studies that have shown increases in the size and connectivity between different brain regions when people engage regularly in the arts. But we can also see this over time. As people get older, those who've got more regular patterns of arts engagement actually have better preservation of their cognition. And in fact, they even tend to have younger brain ages. We can estimate someone's brain age based on how their brain is connecting and the patterns of connectivity across brain regions. And people who are amateurs or professionals, their brains actually are younger as they get older compared to their chronological age. So that's on average about 5 to 7 years younger as they head into older adulthoods, their brains are. And actually, we've seen that this is related as well to a delayed onset of the symptoms of dementia. Because with dementia, even if your brain is starting to accumulate some of the plaques that are typical of conditions like Alzheimer's disease, people who've got higher levels of what we call cognitive reserve, they're actually able to compensate for longer. So their brains are able to adapt and deal with it so that they don't show the outside symptoms of dementia until until later on. And what we seem to be finding through lots of different studies now is that arts engagement is helping to build that cognitive reserve so that people, even if they start to develop dementia, they can manage cognitively far better for longer.
0: And in some ways, there's an analogy here with physical health. So, you know, if you're very healthy, if you're strong and you go through a period of decline, you have longer to go before you get incapacitated because you have, you know, more muscle to start with, more cardiovascular health to start with. And you're making the same case, really, for what happens in our minds. The more we practice certain things, the more we develop a craft, a skill, a mental ability, a cognitive ability, this gives us reserves that help us, you know, stave off decline for longer periods of time.
1: That's essentially right as a metaphor. But there used to be a kind of craze about, well, could we do this through brain training apps, like games you would do on your phone that would like build that cognitive function. But actually, when the big studies of this came out, the results weren't that impressive because there was a kind of realization that those games are only practicing like one cognitive function at a time. Mm. But this is where arts really has the upper hand, because when you're engaging in the arts, you've got so many different cognitive processes that are being activated by that engagement. That whole brain workout that I spoke about. And that's why I think the arts are such an exciting opportunity for supporting our brains as we get older.
0: Across many years of research, scientists like Daisy have been building evidence to prove that engagement with the arts can make a real difference. When we come back, how to bring the arts into our daily lives and reap all the riches they have to offer. You're listening to Hidden Brain. I'm Shankar Vedantam. 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
5: This is Hidden Brain. I'm Shankar Vedanta. 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Daisy Fancourt is a psychobiologist at University College London. She is the author of Art Cure, The Science of How the Arts Save Lives. Daisy, you say that a first step in accessing the benefits of the arts is to figure out how to add some aspect of the arts to our lives every single day. How do you advise people to do this?
6: I think it's great to think about this in the same way we think about our diet or our exercise. We used to target 10,000 steps a day or eat 5 fruit and vegetables a day or whatever. And I think having a simple rule like that is a really great way of starting. Now, for some people, that might be 10 or 15 or 20 minutes that you're able to put aside. And there can be really easy ways of doing this, even sort of simple swaps that you can have in your life. So, for example, one that I do is I have what I call a creative commute. So I live too far away to cycle or run to work. But when I'm on my train each day, I'm not allowed to scroll my phone. Instead, I use that time to sit and listen to music or to read my book. And that's a really easy way of making sure I get those minutes every single day.
5: You say that it's important to focus on consistency. So rather than trying to get 4 hours in one day and nothing for the rest of the week, it's more helpful to get 20 minutes every day?
6: If we're engaging regularly, it's much more likely to become a habit that sticks. So you're much more likely to find that you don't just cancel that one day and then realize it's been a couple of weeks since you did everything. But it also means you can be getting those benefits day to day. And lots of the immediate benefits people get from arts engagement are for things like stress and for mood. And those are things that we can all benefit from having the little pick-me-ups embedded in our day-to-day lives. And we also see that a lot of the evidence about the long-term benefits is really focused on sustainability. Ability of engagement. So having something that you do as a habit for months or years of your lives, if you really want to be supporting things like brain health, for example, as you get older, or the reduced risk of developing various mental and physical health conditions. So I think it's really great to find that daily dose that's achievable for you.
5: You know, some people struggle to start an exercise routine, and they find it helpful to join an exercise class or maybe to get a trainer. And in some ways, perhaps the same is true when it comes to the arts.
6: I think it is true, because some people are concerned that they're not artistic or creative enough, or they're not good at something. They haven't got the right skills. So it can be really effective to start a hobby, an arts hobby, by joining a local group or by having a couple of lessons, a bit of instruction to get you going, or even using things like YouTube so you've got some videos or an online community for some support to get you going. And actually, for things that involve a certain level of skill to be able to really get the most of them, so things like crafts activities or learning musical instruments. Literature now suggests that if you can do something for 50 hours, then actually you tend to have the level of skill that mean you can really fly with it on your own and really start to enjoy it and get into the flow of it. So that can be good for people to recognize that it might take a few weeks to feel like they're really comfortable with an artistic hobby. So to give themselves the time to have those experiences and build that level of comfort.
5: Intuitively, it seems to me that if you can do an arts activity with someone whom you like, a friend, it's a little bit like starting a workout routine with a friend. You're more likely to stick to it.
6: Definitely. And actually, there are some great ways you can do this in your lives. So in the UK, actually, we found there are lots of venues like pubs or bars that are now doing crafts evenings. So you can go alone, you can socialize with friends, but you can have that artistic focus. Or you can meet up with friends at a gallery or an exhibition as a way of having something to look at, as well as that time to talk to each other. Something that I've heard of some couples doing now is, instead of going for a date night dinner, actually going to watch a show or to go to a gig, so that they're actually embedding those creative experiences with the social experiences that they've already made the time for in their diaries.
5: I want to go back to something that you mentioned a second earlier, because I think this is a real barrier for many people. You know, people say, I'm not musical, or I can't draw to save my life. Talk about this barrier, the sense of shame that we have about our own artistic abilities, especially compared to what we might see on social media of other people posting their accomplishments. How this is in some ways a barrier to us jumping into the water and trying something ourselves.
6: I think it's really a sign about how we as societies have sort of taken arts engagement and actually commodified it. We've sort of made it this object, this thing that you're supposed to be good at, or you have to feel like you've had particular training to be allowed to do it. But just look back at young children, because when you look at children, all children sing, they dance, they make up stories, they act things out, they constantly draw or craft. They're not worried about whether they're good at it. They're really enjoying that experience. And all kids have got that innate creativity. So I think it's really helpful to draw on children as inspiration and remind ourselves that a lot of the health benefits of the arts actually come from doing it, not necessarily being good at it.

0: You say that just as we might plan our meals out, you know, that on some days we're going to eat in and some days we're going to go to a restaurant, we can do the same thing when it comes to the arts, that we can actually plan our artistic calendars?
1: I think that's a really great way of doing things. So that might be a case of seeing if there are some exhibitions or a festival coming up, or there are films that you really want to see, or that there are certain gigs or things you need to book tickets for. It's really great to put those things in the diary, because as well as having the day-to-day daily dose of arts engagement that you might try and embed in your life, having things like that can bring really exciting novelty. They can give you different experiences that might give you feelings of awe or excitement. Mm. And they're also a really good way of making sure that we're just building those additional routines to increase that overall pattern of engagement that we get with the arts.
0: You said something important a second ago, which is that it's one thing to consume arts, going to a festival or going to an exhibition, watching a movie. It's another thing to be producing art. Talk about the difference. Is there any evidence or research about the benefits of doing one or the other?
1: Well, if we think back about what ingredients we're getting when we're engaging with the arts, if we're watching something, we're being exposed to lots of different stimuli. But if we're doing it ourselves, we're getting further types of stimuli, often tactile stimuli, for example, which people can find very therapeutic. But also, if we're building our skills, that relates to those experiences of mastery that we've spoken about, or a feeling of self-esteem or accomplishments that we can get through the arts as well. So a bit like the same way we try and have a variety of plants and vegetables in our diet, It can be really important to have a variety of arts experiences, because they're all exposing us to different kinds of ingredients that have health benefits. And for some health conditions, it doesn't really matter whether you are receptively watching something versus actively participating. So for a lot of mental health outcomes, we actually see that both kinds of engagements have benefits, just in slightly different ways for us. But there are other experiences, other outcomes. So things like outcomes relating to mobility or to pain, for example, where actually having that active ingredient of participating is giving us additional sensory engagement and additional mechanisms that can actually support those health outcomes.
0: You recommend regularly changing up the kinds of arts that we engage in. I'm wondering why this is, Daisy. If you love something, why not just stick to it?
1: If you love something, then absolutely you can stick to it to a certain degree. But sometimes what people find is what we call the hedonic treadmill. If they're doing something that they enjoy, they can sometimes start to adapt to it, and it doesn't necessarily continue to bring exactly the same kinds of well-being benefits. So people actually will often organically shift things up. So for example, if you're someone that's really into crafts and you've been really enjoying doing a certain kind of knitting, for example, you actually might find that you're setting yourself different kinds of challenges or different patterns that you're trying to learn. But sometimes people can still find that it's good to mix things up and bring in a completely different type of arts hobby, because that can be a great way of exposing their brains to novelty, to sparking their imagination, and to perhaps making sure that whatever behavioral routines they've got in their lives keep that freshness and excitement to them.

0: many of us do engage with music or the arts, but we often do it as we're doing something else. So, you know, you're racing home from work, maybe you're on a train, you're playing some music, but you're also reading your email. It's one thing to listen to a beautiful piece of music with one ear and quite another to immerse ourselves completely in it. You talked a second ago about how when you are commuting home from work, you actually are devoting your full attention to the art that you're consuming. Talk about this, the importance of actually sitting and savoring and focusing on the art, not just doing it, you know, with one ear or one eye.
1: Yes, when we listen to music, for example, quite in the background, it can still be having some benefits for us, like reducing stress response, for example. But if it's not getting our full attention, we're not going to be getting the maximum impact from it. So I think it's really important that we are consciously aware about how much we are passively engaging in the arts versus giving it that full attention. Because when we give it full attention, all of our emotional responses are heightened, our stress responses are heightened as well. And also we've got a chance to really get into the flow of what we're doing. And if we can really get into that flow state, that feeling of complete absorption, where we're forgetting everything else in our lives, it has profound benefits for our mental health. And it also has profound benefits for our brain health. It actually leads to synchronization between particular brain regions and enhances our overall attention as well. So I think it's really great that we can ensure that we are giving art time and space rather than just always relegating it to background passive consumption.
0: I'm thinking, Daisy, about how sometimes when I'm eating, you know, some dessert, if I actually take my time with it and linger over it and savor it, the dessert tastes two or three times as good as a dessert that I'm rushing through. And the same thing in some ways is true for art.
1: Absolutely. We get a much deeper appreciation and enjoyment from it. Essentially, all of our senses are heightened when we're giving ourselves that full attention on what we're doing. And we see things like increased dopamine release, so increased feelings of happiness, if we're really focusing on the art.
0: A reminder, do you have a personal story about the effects of the arts in your life or the life of a family member? If you have a story you are willing to share with the Hidden Brain audience or a question or comment about this episode, please find a very quiet room and record a voice memo on your phone. 2 or 3 minutes is plenty. Email it to us at feedback@hiddenbrain.org using the subject line arts. Again, that's feedback@hiddenbrain.org. Daisy, I understand that you have come up with a number of ways to incorporate the arts into your own daily life. Paint a picture for me of what you've done.
1: One of the things that I've done in my life is I've tried to work out across the day, when am I most likely to be able to benefit from the arts? So I've often found that if I swap my alarm on my phone to a really calming piece of music in the mornings, that really subtle shift can completely change my mood when I first get up and how I'm starting my day. I've also found some of the times, like in the afternoon, when sometimes I have a bit of an energy dip, where I know that actually putting on some music can be a really great way of freshening up my mood, or it can be a great chance to actually take a little bit of a break from work and just help me to shake up that slump in the afternoon. I'm somebody that really loves to be sociable in the evenings, so I've really enjoyed being able to find ways of combining my socializing with also seeing friends as well. That's felt like a really nice way of not having to find more time, but being able to maximize the time that I do have to have those more meaningful experiences with people. And I've also deliberately across my week booked a couple of sessions in where I do things like a book club, or I'll go to go and try a new class or a taster session of something, because I find that that's another great way of keeping my engagement really novel and fresh.
0: I'm wondering, when you socialize with friends, you sometimes say that you skip having drinks or dinners and try and swap in an arts activity instead. Can you paint me a picture of a time when you did this with some friends, Daisy?
1: I found recently that I've been meeting some friends at galleries or exhibitions that have been on. And it's a really great way to be catching up, but whilst you're looking around and able to think about and talk about the paintings as well. I also think it can be a really nice way, if you've got things you want to talk about with friends that are a little bit harder or more emotionally intense, to actually do something that's not just sitting opposite people at a dining table, for example, but actually somewhere where you've got a little bit of space and walking around galleries or listening to music that might be being performed in kind of public events. It can be a great way of actually giving yourself a little bit more time and focus to actually have some more difficult conversations too.

0: I was talking to a friend recently who told me that, you know, before she had kids, you know, she and her husband would go ballroom dancing multiple times a week. And of course, I'm reflecting now as I'm hearing you speak that in some ways that has so many different components of what you just talked about. You're listening to the music, you're dancing, you're social, you're being with someone. All of these things in some ways have profound benefits for us.
1: They do, and they're often much more memorable as events to do together than simply going out for a meal. And actually, we do know from a social bonding perspective that if we do arts with people, so if we sing or we dance with people, we actually become emotionally closer with them faster than if we just talk or if we exercise with them. So it's a really lovely thing to do as well if people are forming new relationships or new friendships, because it can be an amazing icebreaker and a way of helping to facilitate the development of deeper connection.

0: Daisy Fancourt is a psychobiologist at University College London. She is the author of Art Cure, The Science of How the Arts Save Lives. Daisy, thank you so much for joining me today on Hidden Brain.
1: It's a pleasure.
0: Hidden Brain is produced by Hidden Brain Media. 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Tara Boyle is our executive producer. I'm Hidden Brain's executive editor. If you like this episode, please think of a friend who might like it as well and share this episode with them. If they're new to Hidden Brain, they may also discover other episodes that are of interest. I'm Shankar Vedantam. See you soon.

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0: Welcome to the Duck Pond Wall. I'm your host, Ed Davis, and today we have as our guest Justin Harris. Justin Harris is from the class of 2008. Welcome, Justin.
1: Thank you so much. I'm honored to be here today.
0: Well, it's good to have an alum who stuck around the area, which means that we get to see you in person, in the flesh. And so when we talk about your Emory and Henry experience, if you graduated in 2008, you would have been in the era of Melissa Taverner,
1: mm-hmm.
0: right? And correct. Who were some of your other professors?
1: Greg McConnell a big influence. Mm-hmm. I had several classes, some of my favorite classes with him, and some experiences outside of campus with him.
0: Right.
1: In the field was nice. So
0: yeah, that's a great thing about a biology major, right, is that a lot of those faculty are going to take you out on big adventures. And I think you went to Costa Rica.
1: Yes.
0: Let's just start with that, because to me that's so cool. What did y'all do?
1: So, yeah, that was 2006, and that was my first experience on an airplane.
0: Ah.
1: Which was fun, you know, so went big, went out of the country, international on my first trip. So, but yeah, that was a tropical biology course. And, so after our spring semester of a curriculum, we did a lab down there for 15 days.
0: In the tropical rainforest, I guess, right?
1: Yes. So a lot of fun. I really enjoyed that time. Greg and I shared an interest of snakes together.
0: Right. He was a snake guy.
1: Yeah.
0: And, so did you get to see some snakes in Costa Rica?
1: We did see a handful. It didn't live up to the hype that we had heard before. But since I just got back from Costa Rica last week.
0: Really?
1: Went with That's family amazing. On a trip, and we did see some of the target species of snakes. We did see the furtolance.
0: Oh, my gosh.
1: We saw two of those on our last trip. So
0: And that's particularly a dangerous snake, I think, right?
1: Yeah.
0: So Greg McCald, we're sorry that he passed away, but what was it like having him as a professor? You know, what inspired you about being with him?
1: I think him and everyone else here at Emory and Henry, the close relationships that were built between faculty and students was amazing. And that also motivated me to do the best I could in classes.
0: So right?
1: When you have that relationship with your faculty, you know, you kind of don't want to let them down.
0: It was
1: kind of cool just to have that friendship as well outside of class. You know, we would go on hikes together sometimes occasionally and look for animals and things like that. So.
0: Yeah. So this was your awakening to the potentials of a future. And so as a biology major, you would have had Dr. Taverner. Now mm-hmm. she was famously a very demanding professor.
1: Yes. Yeah. I did have her for a couple classes. I did transfer in from VHCC.
0: Okay.
1: So
0: okay.
1: I started in on the intermediate and higher level courses when I arrived here.
0: Yeah.
1: So I didn't have the infamous Gen Bio that she weeded out most of the students with.
0: Pretty tough. Yeah. And then Dr. Felitz, our fish fossil guy, mm-hmm. and I guess you might have had comparative anatomy with him.
1: I did.
0: Yeah, that's pretty demanding course.
1: That was a fun. I loved that course though.
0: Yeah,
1: that was a fun.
0: It is
1: course.
0: Amazing that he refers to the inner fish, that we all really have the same anatomy in some ways as these ancestors, evolutionary ancestors. That's fun stuff. So you majored in biology, was there an excitement when you approached graduation, or were you, like a lot of people, pretty freaked out?
1: Yeah, I would say I was kind of nervous. I thought, initially after graduating the first year, I thought maybe I wanted to go teach biology.
0: Right.
1: And because my wife, I just got married. My wife was an educator on the primary level. And I'm like, yeah. So I went and did some substitute teaching around the county for a whole year and just really did not like that.
0: Yeah. It's not for everybody.
1: Right. So I ended up in some outdoor business working on the Virginia Creeper Trail for a while.
0: Yes, I remember that.
1: And I've worked at some outfitters like Mountain Sports and some things like that. So, yeah, it was a little bit of and I had some time in full-time youth ministry as well.
0: Okay.
1: During those years. Like, I'm talking about like 10 years after I graduated. So it was a little bit of a mix of everything, trying to find a place and trying to find where I was going.
0: Yeah, boy, I've kind of wondered that Greg McConnell's inspiration was a big help in that way, right? Because that was your joy.
1: Yeah, and like I said, I mean, I'm getting ahead of ourselves a little bit, but now, fast forward to where I'm at now, I'm actually using what I learned from him and from Dr. Kevin Hammett as well prior.
0: Kevin was at Virginia Highlands, and now he's at Virginia Tech, and he's a great salamander guy.
1: I'm actually getting to use that in my career nowadays. So it took a little while to develop.
0: Mm-hmm. And I try to think that on our journey, there's a reason for nearly every step of the way. And so that youth ministry, I'm sure there was some important growing that happened in there.
1: Absolutely.
0: Yeah. So now when we're looking at kind of into more recent years, how did you decide to end up as you became like a nature guide? Mm-hmm. And I mean, people pay you.
1: Yeah, so 2019.
0: Mm-hmm. Just before COVID.
1: Just before COVID, I had the idea of, the Abingdon area is a major draw for tourism, especially for the Virginia Creeper Trail. So I had the idea, how about I start my own guided hiking business?
0: Yeah.
1: So not really knowing anything, I went down to the small business incubator.
0: Right.
1: The small business challenge, mm-hmm. tried to learn what we could, and launched that. And then COVID happened, which in a way it helped me a little bit because
0: some people were ready for some outdoor stuff.
1: Right. But yeah, it was doing that for 4 or 5 years as a side gig and still working a couple part-time jobs.
0: Yeah. Yeah.
1: Came to the realization like this is definitely not going to like just put bread on the table for a family.
0: So hard.
1: But it led me to meet the new center director at a Southwest Virginia 4-H center. And
0: who is that?
1: That is Jeff Connell.
0: Okay.
1: We were on a Rhodes Scholar hiking trip up to the Great Channels.
0: Yeah. Yeah, that's a great place. Yeah.
1: We just struck up a conversation on the rock up there below the fire tower. And a few months later, I ended up being hired full time as their hiking guide and a guy that's doing outdoor education for kid programs.
0: Yeah. So the weight you were trying to carry as an independent business owner is taken off your shoulders.
1: Right.
0: Because, it's an entrepreneurial, this world is, it's like a nightmare to be an entrepreneur. So many things work against you. So finding an institution that's legitimately supported by a broader base. The 4-H Center's got a long, wonderful history, and so when you got hired over at the 4-H Center, it was specifically to do the kind of stuff you love.
1: Correct. Yes. Yeah. Which that was very exciting, and that's what I said. Now, I mean, looking back on everything that I've learned and went through of courses and here at Emory and Henry, even though it was some maybe 16 to 18 years later. We've landed.
0: Time isn't real, man. Yeah. So you have been into snakes.
1: Mm-hmm.
0: What would be a snake story that we should hear? I mean, I'm just throwing this at you. No preparation. Have you got a snake encounter that was unusual?
1: Yes. This was been 5 or 6 years ago. I was up in the area of the Taylor's Valley area, if folks listening know where that's at, in a pretty isolated spot. I like to go photograph timber rattlesnakes.
0: Wow.
1: So a lot of those hikes I have to get off trail and, off the beaten path. Well, one day I was up there in that area on top of the mountains, and I walked up on 2 male timber rattlesnakes in a combat dance over a female.
0: Wow.
1: Which is...
0: I thought it'd be really rare.
1: Yes. You see a handful of these on social media every year from the U.S.
0: Wow.
1: Because, out west, they do it as well, so...
0: Easier to find out west to some degree because they're more visible from a distance.
1: Right.
0: You had to walk up on these guys.
1: Yeah, and was fortunate enough to have a camera handy and videoed the whole thing, sent it out, got some press on some local news stations that video, so it was kind of fun.
0: That's excellent.
1: That was probably a once-in-a-lifetime thing. I'll never see that again.
0: Can you describe what they do?
1: Yes, so they spar, they match up with each other and lift about the front third of their body off the ground and entwine around each other.
0: Oh,
1: and
0: my God.
1: It's like a wrestling match.
0: Oh, my God.
1: So, and then whoever they decide,
0: dominates.
1: Similar to two deer bucks, then that male gets the right to the receptive female to mate with her. So,
0: Now, of course, that's a private thing that would happen later.
1: Right.
0: Does that mean that the defeated male, like, limps away, sort of? Or,
1: yeah. Yes. So
0: they don't actually bite each other.
1: No. So I actually observed the loser and the winner. And so after the loser departed, the winner then patrolled back and forth for a few minutes to make sure this guy was gone and out of his territory.
0: That's interesting. Yeah. Yeah. Like, don't come back.
1: Yep.
0: Just wow. And the female watches all this, I guess.
1: She was just laying under this rock crevice, not caring. Well, I mean,
0: it's like, yeah, boys will be boys.
1: Boys will be boys. Yep.
0: You guys finish your thing. Yeah. So timber rattlesnake, that's the common rattlesnake around our area, right?
1: That's the only rattlesnake we have in this region, yeah.
0: Yeah, yeah. And when you say, I like to photograph rattlesnakes, it seems like you could go for days and not find one. I mean, it seems like it's pretty tough.
1: Yeah, it took me several years to, like, figure out the pattern.
0: Uh-huh. My picture is that they're sunning on a rock.
1: Right. You're about spot on, yeah.
0: But so that doesn't narrow it down a whole lot. So snakes, cottonmouth moccasins. I grew up in the lowland south in eastern North Carolina where we bumped into moccasins, but I don't know if they'd be hanging from a tree in the swamp, you know.
1: Yeah.
0: But we don't have that around here, I don't think.
1: No, that's a myth. You have to drive about 4 hours from here in any direction to pick up.
0: That kind of thing.
1: Yeah.
0: So copperheads, though?
1: Yes. That's the only other venomous species we have in our area.
0: Have you seen them? Have you?
1: Yeah. Usually you'll find those cohabitating with rattlesnakes in the rocky outcrops.
0: Wow.
1: Yeah.
0: A quick campus story. I was walking by the duck pond,
1: uh-huh,
0: and a snake was by the brick wall on the side by the road. So it was on the wrong side from the water. It wasn't on the water side. And he was, as I approached, I didn't see him. I thought there was a stick or something. And I saw him move I looked down and realized it was a snake. It was prepared now for me. And he seemed, I don't know, aggressive or defensive in a way that I'm not being a snake person. I wasn't sure from his markings if he was venomous or not. And I know you're supposed to recognize the viper head, but I sent a picture to Greg McConnell, and this is years ago. I sent a picture to Greg, and Greg said, well, that's a northern water snake.
1: Mm-hmm.
0: I said, well, I don't want to just leave him on the sidewalk right here, because students are coming. And as I was standing there with Greg McConnell on the phone, up comes a student, and she was, oh, my God, there's a snake. Oh, my God. And so Greg said to do this, and there was a garbage can over by Van Dyke.
1: Yeah.
0: And we corralled him into this garbage can, put the top on. It's a plastic garbage can. And I don't remember exactly what Greg told me to do, but I knew what I was going to do. We drove him out to Steel, what's that creek? Not Steel Creek. We drove him out to a creek that leads down towards the North Fork.
1: Okay.
0: Out of our drainage, actually. Uh-huh. And I think that's quite illegal. So please don't turn me in. But we just let him go down there and came back and felt good that we put him in a place where he was nowhere near people. But,
1: right.
0: But he
1: right.
0: was, Greg said he's not venomous. He's not, But so you've encountered many snakes over your life. Were you one of those kids who would say, Mom, I brought a snake home?
1: No, actually not. Growing up, we would get rat snakes occasionally in our yard, and my parents would kill them.
0: Right, that's standard behavior
1: for
0: a lot of people. That's what I saw a lot of that when I was a kid. Yeah.
1: But probably late high school years, just from watching a lot of wildlife documentaries, I just got really interested in snakes for some reason. And I thought they're misunderstood.
0: Yeah.
1: People just aren't educated about them. And then as I would learn and started studying literature and then became, went down the biology path and learned more, that's just what captured me.
0: Yeah. That's great.
1: Yeah.
0: I'm curious, did you have a high school biology teacher that helped some of this, or did you just kind of do it on your own?
1: I just did it on my own.
0: Yeah.
1: I think guys like Steve Irwin and Jeff Corwin.
0: Yep.
1: I would watch a lot of those shows. And even though it was a lot of entertainment and acting and those kind of things.
0: Right.
1: It's still, you know, influenced me in a positive way.
0: Yeah, they're helping you be curious further, and you would dig further. And, yeah, that's the value of those shows.
1: Yeah.
0: It makes you, the more you know in life, the more you usually understand things, the more you can have curiosity.
1: And, mm-hmm.
0: Yeah. So what besides snakes do you end up falling in love with as a naturalist, as a nature guide?
1: I do specialty hikes.
0: Oh, yeah. So are you in touch with your old teacher, Kevin?
1: Because yes, still, yeah. I still occasionally stay in touch with him. And we actually started keeping poison dart frogs as a hobby. He's the one that got me into that. And right now I have a basement room full.
0: Don't say full. Those are full because that worries me a little bit.
1: Yeah. I raise, well, right now I just have three different species.
0: Still, that's impressive. So you're raising, are you selling them for fun?
1: Yes.
0: A person could.
1: There's a guy that travels to Southeast for reptile expos as a vendor, and he buys the frogs from me wholesale and sells them in the pet trade. So
0: Yeah. So poison dart frogs.
1: Mm-hmm.
0: It's famous, and I know that I've seen pictures. How did people get the poison from that frog? I hate to think they killed the frog.
1: No, and so actually mine in captivity are not very toxic at all because I just raise fruit fly cultures and feed them. So they still could obtain their vibrant colors, which is, you know.
0: What you love, yes.
1: Yeah. But so in the rainforest of Central and South America, they're eating a specific type of beetles and ants. And they store those toxins from what they eat in their skin.
0: That's incredible. Yeah.
1: And so the indigenous people will actually take their arrows that they hunt with and rub just the skin, the backs of the skin of the frogs.
0: So all they're doing is rubbing the arrow on the skin.
1: Yes.
0: They don't have to kill the frog, man.
1: No, some of them are that toxic. Some of the other ones, like you would find like on our trip with Greg in Costa Rica, you can handle. Just don't touch your eyes or something after that before you wash your hands. But there are some, yeah, that are pretty lethal.
0: Wow. So the difference between poison and venom, can you explain that to
1: me? Yes. I get this all the time when I'm leading a hike. So venomous would be something that has a method of injecting the venom. It's like
0: a
1: spiders.
0: Rattlesnake.
1: Snakes, yeah. Something that's poisonous is going to be secreted through the skin, like frogs.
0: Or even poison ivy.
1: Yes.
0: Yeah. So it's just it's a surface poison rather than an injected.
1: Correct.
0: Poison.
1: Yes.
0: Okay. Yeah. So when people say, "Well, that's a poisonous snake," they really mean a venomous snake.
1: A venomous snake.
0: Gotcha.
1: Yeah.
0: Gotcha. That's an easy mistake for us to make. I've made it a lot. So now, you are doing the Rhodes Scholar thing,
1: mm-hmm.
0: right? And that's R-O-A-D,
1: mm-hmm.
0: Rhodes Scholar. And that's been around a long time.
1: Yes.
0: But the 4-H Center, I know I moved here in 1991, and they were already doing some Rhodes Scholar things at 4-H. So it's been around a long time. Can you tell me how it works?
1: Yeah, so we host 6 weeks a year at the 4-H Center right now. We do 4 hiking and 2 biking weeks.
0: And each week... Is that one group?
1: Yeah. We usually have a group of around 15.
0: Mm-hmm,
1: Most of these Rhodes Scholar folks are retired folks. You don't have to be. We've had some folks even in their late 40s join the groups. But they come. We house them and feed them. And then every day I take them out for a hiking or biking excursion.
0: And so you've got a lot of choices around here.
1: Mm-hmm.
0: And then they come back and get their meals. Their morning and the evening meals there at the 4-H Center.
1: Yes, and then we always do a cultural experience in the afternoon, like Country Music Museum, Barter Theater, those type of things.
0: Gotcha.
1: Yep.
0: Gotcha. Yeah. And it's wonderful that we have both of those things around here. They are assets that many communities wish they had.
1: Yeah.
0: But speaking of the assets of this region, you mentioned the Great Channels. For our listeners, if you're not familiar with the Great Channels, it's an amazing place. And I think a lot of our alums that are older would date from a time when people weren't accessing it.
1: Right.
0: I forget what year it became publicly accessible.
1: It was around 2008 or 2009, Nature Conservancy bought it.
0: Yeah, my good friend Don Gowan, did you know him? Don was the acquisition person on staff at Abingdon for Nature Conservancy.
1: Okay.
0: And he, when they saw the opportunity, it was a difficult moment because there was a developer wanting to put houses. You may have heard that. Developer mm-hmm. wanted to put houses up there, mm-hmm. and the Nature Conservancy found a whole lot of support from people in the region to give them money, basically, to outbid the developer.
1: Oh, wow.
0: So it's, you're talking millions of dollars
1: yeah.
0: that had to be raised, and Don has passed away. But Don was the leader, in, along with a large team of people, to get the support from this large company. People all over this region came together, put their money in, so the Nature Conservancy could buy it, and then, as you know, it would then go into the hands of the state.
1: The state, yeah.
0: And that's how the Nature Conservancy works. But it, they're heroes to us that they did all that work. So it's a 3-mile hike from the parking lot, but then once you're up there, it's this amazing rock formation,
1: yeah.
0: right?
1: And yeah, it's very unique, I think, for our region.
0: Amazing. It's just amazing to think of these slot canyon kind of a situation. Mm-hmm. And you're walking in sand at the base that has eroded from these sandstone rocks, and knowing that at some point that was on a beach somewhere.
1: Yeah.
0: And that the uplift of Brumley Mountain, it's just... And the Brumley Mountain Trail, have you been on that?
1: Yeah, I have yeah. not done the entire thing.
0: Right.
1: Because
0: right.
1: you're not supposed to overnight camp. And
0: right.
1: just, you know, it's 14 miles, I think, but you could coordinate a car on each side maybe
0: right.
1: and just do a day hike, but I've never
0: right.
1: done that. But I've been on...

0: raised my two sons up there.
1: Wow.
0: I mean, that's my go-to place.
1: Yeah, it's beautiful.
0: Yeah.
1: We also go to visit Hungry Mother State Park.
0: Yep.
1: And do the lake trail.
0: Mm-hmm.
1: We used to offer a more of a challenging. Our current Road Scholar groups are what we call spirited, which is kind of a middle level activity. Well, on the challenging ones we used to host, we would go to the channels.
0: Oh yeah, that's a little harder.
1: It's a little more challenging. Yeah,
0: yeah, yeah.
1: But so we do some walks on the Creeper Trail too, and we do. Let's see. Sometimes we go over to the Pinnacle Reserve in Russell County.
0: Again, Nature Conservancy set that up.
1: Yeah.
0: So. What about the Creeper Trail?
1: Mm-hmm.
0: Well, we've had the damage now, but there's still beautiful stretches over there. And trying to think of some other areas around here that people might not know. Have you done fishing with the Road Scholars? That's probably not a good fit.
1: No, we do fishing with our junior 4-H
0: camp in our
1: pond.
0: And I know you fish.
1: Mm-hmm.
0: So you're a fly fisherman.
1: Yeah, I love to fly fish.
0: And have you done some guiding of that? That's
1: a little bit, yes.
0: Yeah, yeah.
1: We do offer that. I've had a few trips under my belt, just wade trips. We don't have a drift boat or anything to go down the river or anything, but some of our mountain streams. And around here, too, you can go up pretty, higher in elevation and fish for some of our native brook trout, which
0: right.
1: That's kind of an experience.
0: Pretty special thing. Yeah, yeah. So when I think about being a nature guide, and you probably have to have wilderness first aid training and all that sort of thing.
1: Yes, do have wilderness first aid.
0: Yeah.
1: I haven't taken in the woofer, the first responder, but
0: many hours involved in that training.
1: Yeah.
0: But I think we could set you up with that here, because we do it regularly here.
1: Mm-hmm.
0: Because Jim Harrison, did you know Jim Harrison when you were a student?
1: I knew of him, but I didn't really have a lot of interaction with him.
0: We grew in the years since you graduated. We've really grown that outdoor program so that we'll have 70 students sign up like in a given year. And those 70 students will sign up for hikes, caving, rock climbing, whitewater, all kinds of things. And then they get many of them can get certified in wilderness first aid and then wilderness first responder. And
1: mm-hmm.
0: Some of them have gone on to have real careers, even as EMTs. Sort of, if you're looking further out there. There's recent years we've had competitive rock climbing students who are going in competitions as
1: That's
0: rock
1: cool.
0: climbers. Of course, it's been made easier because we've got an impressive climbing wall now that we didn't have when
1: mm-hmm.
0: you were here.
1: Right.
0: An interior, an indoor wall for climbing that's changed every week. So there's stuff that sometimes alumni can get jealous because they say, "Gee, I wish I had that when I was here." But it's not. It's you get what you get. And so, is there anything else you can think of about that might be a story to tell from when you were in the wilderness?
1: Well,
0: a bear. Have you encountered a bear?
1: I've encountered several bears. None this year. I usually encounter a handful every year because I'm out in the woods so much. But I mean, I've maybe seen 50 bear in my life.
0: Wow,
1: and I've only had one encounter that was kind of like concerning.
0: Mm-hmm. What was that?
1: I was over near Backbone Rock.
0: Mm-hmm.
1: And juvenile bear.
0: And that's the danger.
1: And I guess I still don't know to this day what was going through his mind. But anyway, he did a pretty good charge down the ridge. I was kind of walking this little branch, this little creek branch in a valley at me. And so I took my trekking poles and just clanged them together and yelled.
0: Yeah.
1: And he comes I can still remember the leaves flying as he come to a stop.
0: Yeah.
1: Looked at me, turned around, ran about 10 yards, turned back around, looked down at me. And then I yelled again. Then he just took off as fast as he could.
0: You never saw the mother, so.
1: No, and I think it was like a more like a, it was probably close to a teenage kind
0: okay,
1: of, yeah.
0: So
1: yeah, I still don't know if it was out of, I scared it, or if he thought I was a rival or what,
0: but
1: it did get my attention for sure.
0: Yeah. Thank you again for coming to see me and in our studio here, and good luck out there with the 4-H Center.
1: Yeah, thanks for having me.
0: All right. Our guest today was Justin Harris. And if you have a group of young people who want to have a nature experience, please contact the Southwest Virginia

0: 4-H Center there in Abingdon and on Hillman Highway out there. It's a great facility, and I'm sure Justin would love to help you do some kind of activity with those young people. Thank you again for listening to The Duck Pond Wall.
1: Hi, this is Homer Hickam. I'm the author of Rocket Boys. 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
5: 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We're very pleased today to have Ann Shelby with us. She's from Clay County, Kentucky, an outstanding poet and writer. And before we get to Ann, we're going to go with our featured singer-songwriter today, and that's Merle Haggard. So let's listen to a little bit of Merle Haggard.

0: That's a great song by Merle Haggard. Now let's hear from Ann Shelby. First thing we like to ask on this program, Ann, is where are you from?
1: Well, that's what people usually ask each other in the mountains, isn't it? We like to get a dot on that geography. I'm from southeastern Kentucky, where my family has been living for a really long time, and where I live now in Clay County.
0: All right, and you have a number of great books out there. One of your books that I like a great deal, I believe, is called Appalachian Studies. Now, that's a book of poems, correct?
1: Yeah, it's not a scholarly book, as the title might suggest, but studies of another kind of Appalachia.
0: What themes do you have in that poetry book?
1: Oh, I don't know. I don't really think of it that way myself. But from listening to some of the papers about it yesterday, they seem to think that the themes were about home. Feeling strongly attached to a place and all that that means, and even the complicated feelings you might have about your home.
0: All right, and your home is up in Clay County, Kentucky, and you grew up there, and then you went down to St. Andrews College down in Laurinburg, North Carolina, and you used to go to Myrtle Beach from there as well as from up in Kentucky, and we'll talk about that in a little while. But I, ladies and gentlemen, I love listening to her. We had her here last night listening to her read poems, and so I'm going to ask her to read a couple of poems from her book, Appalachian Studies, and you choose a couple, and then I'm going to request a couple, okay?
1: Okay. Okay, thanks. This is one of the poems from Appalachian Studies, and it's it started because I had a big map of the place where I'm from and had put it up on the wall to try to find all these obscure little places that around where I live. And then in looking at that map, then I started perceiving just as a visual thing, as a bunch of lines, which is what it was really, but it had meaning for me. And so thinking about the lines of poems and the lines of maps, then
0: so the title
1: this
0: of
1: came
0: this
1: as
0: is Lines
1: from
0: home.
1: Home.
0: All right, go for it.
1: The lines that shape this space don't follow those on maps. They tangle like kudzu, like memory. They spiral like an apple peel under the knife. They're straight as a plumb line, crooked as a dog's hind leg, an old fiddle tune, a politician buying votes with bootleg whiskey. They appear to waver, waiting at the welfare office. Don't cross them at the mouth of the mine. They can split a mountain town in two, clear-cut forests, separate mountaintops from mountains. You'll find them continuous as water running from a spring at the head of the holler to the sea, or lying broken, a sycamore struck by lightning. I've seen them perforated as a drunkard's trailer, or the doorframe of the old feudist home place up on Crane, and I've felt them taut as fishing line in hands brown as tobacco, reeling me in.
0: Beautiful poem. Those of you who are from the Appalachian Mountains, and if you aren't from the Appalachian Mountains, her themes are universal. Now, my wife likes a poem. I'm going to throw this one in. Can we talk about this one a moment?
1: Okay. All right. Yeah, kind of a different one there.
0: And I believe the title of it is Message to Men. Is that correct?
1: Yes.
0: And so I shared that last night while you were reading, actually, and my wife was passing it around the audience to the other ladies. So I'm going to ask you, if you don't mind, and I think I have it here marked for you, if you would read Message to Men.
1: Okay, I will do that. And I appreciate you're asking me to read this because usually women readers request this more than men.
0: I have to tell you, Ann, I'm going to interrupt you, but I was the one who found it, and I was the one who called attention to it because I thought you were right on target.
1: Thanks. Message to Men. We will begin with two simple principles. One, do not lecture, and two, do not lie. We will take these one at a time. One, do not lecture unless you are specifically asked for information. Unless we say, for example, honey, will you please explain to me now at some length and in a condescending manner the history of photography, how vacuum cleaners work, the root causes of the War of 1812? Unless we say this, you may safely assume we either, one, already know, or two, don't really care. Two, do not lie. If you are A, seeing someone else, or B, just want out, C, say so. Don't say you had to work late every night for 6 months, the recording, the answering machine ate all your messages, an emergency arose in regard to your mother's lawn care. The thing is, we'll believe you, give you the benefit of every doubt about ourselves, and then when inevitably we find out the truth, we will want to kill you. It is only the threat of a long and expensive jury trial that keeps you alive. And so, in summary, one, do not lecture, and two, do not lie. That's probably enough for today. Future topics might include, just because I'm crying doesn't mean I'm crazy, the importance of proper aim, and, honey, why don't we just pull over and ask directions?
0: Okay, thank you very much. And that's dedicated to all the folks out there, men and women, today. And so thank you for sharing that poem with us. Now, I want to talk with you about one of your books, and the title caught my attention. Can a Democrat Get Into Heaven? How did you happen to come to write that book? Can a Democrat Get Into Heaven? Not necessarily a title, but those are newspaper articles, right? Former. Go ahead.
1: They are. Yeah. I had for a long time had the idea of writing a newspaper column for my local paper. And I guess I didn't do it for a long time because I knew that some of the things I was going to say might not be universally well received, and that in the column I would be, in effect, coming out as a Democrat in one of the most Republican counties in the United States. And so,
0: in what county is that?
1: Clay County, Kentucky.
0: Clay County.
1: And so, but after a while, I really felt that I had to risk whatever consequences were going to come from this action and start writing the column as a way of trying to balance things out, really. The paper was really dominated by columnists who were very conservative.
0: And well, you said there are the people who generally wrote for the paper, too, because you have quite a few articles in there about going to church and religion. But I believe you said there were three types of people writing for the paper other than yourself. There were preachers, and who else?
1: Oh, I can't remember. There were the preachers. There were the community columnists who mostly just reported on who was having a gallbladder operation and needed prayer, and or if there was a dinner, who had relatives coming in from Ohio for the weekend. And then there were the crackpots, and who had strong opinions about things. And so I put myself in the crackpot category and started writing.
0: Well, and you also wrote some of those articles for the Lexington Herald Courier up in Lexington, Kentucky, right?
1: Yeah, the Lexington Herald Leader.
0: Right.
1: Yeah, they printed some of them, too.
0: Because I went to school. You got your master's there, and I got my master's there as well.
1: Oh, so, you can.
0: Right.
1: Oh.
0: It was a long time ago. I chose the school because at the time, Adolph Rupp was the basketball coach there, and they had a great basketball team. But some folks, but it does have a very good academic program, and you're out of the English program up there.
1: Yeah. Yes, I was lucky to get there about the same time that Gurney Norman did, who's now a head of the creative writing department there. And he's been really important to me and a lot of other writers.
0: And you chose, you worked on your master's and you did all your doctoral work, but you chose not to continue. And tell us what, because you wanted to do what?
1: Oh, well, I was just overcome with an urge to write poetry instead of writing about poetry. And although I admire and enjoy and sometimes like to do myself scholarly writing and literary criticism, at the time I was really wanting to try my hand at it myself. And so I dropped out. I jumped off the train of the PhD program and went home and started writing.
0: And that she did. And so tell me a little bit about some of your other favorite writers. You're one of my favorites. Who are some of your favorites?
1: Oh, you know, that's a hard question for me to answer because you know how at different times in your life you're attracted to different writers and different kinds of writing for reasons you even may not fully understand.
0: Well, just give me one. Comes you know, off the top of your head.
1: Oh, well, right now I am rereading some of the Russian writers. I'm finding that I'm wanting to reread the classics, some of which I've never actually read or haven't read since high school or college. And so right now I'm reading some Chekhov and some Dostoevsky.
0: All right. I tell you what, a woman that writes poetry like you do, and then you read some of those great Russian writers, and it all comes together there. Let's hear another poem from you. I just love your poetry.
1: Oh, thanks. Let's see what I can come up with here. Oh, well, you asked me where I'm from. Right. And so one way to say that is to say Clay County in southeastern Kentucky. But to say that in a more poetic way, I'm going to read a poem that is a kind of poem that George Ella Lyon, another Appalachian writer who has been a featured author here at the festival, came up with the idea of the Where I'm From poem, which a lot of people all over the world have now written. This is mine. Where I'm From, for Georgella. I'm from clotheslines, canning jars, and bushel baskets, from tobacco barns, fishing worms, and good garden dirt. I'm familiar with the sound of gospel quartets, the bass coming in solo on the chorus, soprano and alto flying close, the tenor that pulls at tears. I'm from towns with a bank, one drugstore, 15 churches, and 3 funeral homes. I'm from my great-great-grandfather, Boston Baker, running naked through Richmond to show him what a man looked like. I'm from my great-grandmother, America Combs, in a front porch rocker with a pipe in her mouth, a copy of Jane Austen on her lap. I have at least 2 relatives who have appeared on Hee Haw. I'm from the head of the holler, the mouth of the creek, the apartment over the beauty shop, just off Courthouse Square. I'm from the corner of not yet and used to be, just past memory before you get to hope, where ain't no use. Backs up against die trying, where lonesome runs into wild.
0: Thank you for sharing that poem, Where I'm From. We're going to take a brief station break here. This is Henry McCarthy, 90.7 Poets and Writers, here on the Emory and Henry campus. Okay, Richard, my friend Richard Graves, great producer here. Let's go with another Merle Haggard. Good song coming up.

0: That was Merle Haggard, great singer, great songwriter. You know, he did a little time in prison. Johnny Cash talks about prison, but Johnny Cash actually only spent a few days in jail. The reason I know that, and I shouldn't say this, but he used to run around with an uncle of mine, but Merle served some time in San Quentin. Now, I'm not going to dwell on that, but I'm just sharing that to say that when he writes from the soul. Now back to Ann Shelby, our featured poet of this week. Ann, so good to have you with us. Love your poetry. And do you have another poem for us?
1: Oh, thanks. Yeah, I do happen to have one here. I was wondering how you were going to segue from prison into my poetry. I haven't done any hard time yet. This is a poem about language, really, as well as being about the region, I think. And it comes from the experience of writing in a traditional Appalachian dialect and then running the document through the spell check. Spell check. It's handy, but not much account for writing hillbilly poems with. It won't let you waller, won't let you foller a feller up the holler. Makes you have titles where titties ought to be. I'll go along with changing logwoods into dogwoods, but before I could say undo, it turned my house cat to a house coat. Salad, new ground, June bug, graveyard, not in dictionary. You can't have a grandbaby on this thing without special arrangements. One spell transformed my taters into tatters, served me subpoenas when I ordered soup beans. And now it wants to replace the home place with just someplace. Is this the same spell that changed proud into poor, turned minnows into memories? I need flies buzzing in this poem, cool snap of beans breaking on the porch, tenor of coonhounds on a moonlit ridge. Exit. Float a while on a honeysuckle breeze. Spell. How long to sit on a sycamore bank with your feet in the creek?
0: All right. Spell check. Yes, we've all tried that. I love what you're sharing with us there today. And what advice, very briefly, I'm watching the clock here, Ann, what advice would you give for writers? Right? Other than I have people on the show and they'll say, well, right, you have to do that. But what advice would you share?
1: To me, I think the main thing to remember is not to get discouraged, because it's hard and writing is fraught with uncertainty. You don't know when you start if what you're writing is going to work. You don't know if it does work, if you'll get it published. You don't know if you get it published, if anybody will like it. The only thing you can be sure of is you're probably not going to make much money. So you have to love doing it for its own sake and not be discouraged by whatever response you get from other people.
0: Persistence, correct?
1: Persistence.
0: All right. Now I'm watching again. We're moving along here. And one more poem from Ann.
1: Oh, thanks. This is Why I Write, in which I try to be painfully honest.
0: Love this.
1: Why I Write. Because teaching's too hard. I did have a job as a waitress, but I got fired. Can't work in offices. They wear their clothes too tight. Too nervous to sit through meetings, too fat for a ballerina. Awkward and nearsighted, I read too much as a child. There was little career counseling in high school. It's a cover for excessive behaviors, for appearing late, ill-mannered, and inappropriately dressed, for hanging out in stationery stores, fondling the pads and pens. And what is one to do with experience? It's the only time I feel I'm doing the right thing. I avoid it when I can. It's ridiculous, really, filling all these notebooks, these file drawers, and diskettes. No one will read this. No one will give you money. But here you go again, moving words around, mostly because it touches that one spot in your head nothing else does, some microscopic junction of music, religion, and a good joke. There. Yes, right there. Please, don't stop. So that's it? You're right. Because it feels good and you can't do anything else? What about truth and others? What about them? I don't know. What the truth is, though, I have discovered a number of lies. And don't come to me with a rotten tooth, leaky faucets, or a letter from the IRS. I do love you, and if words can heal you, take them. But I can't fix your engine, set a broken bone, or teach you to forgive. Jimmy Feaster in sixth grade, you could tell by his hair he'd be a dentist. The artist at six wouldn't go outside. He couldn't stop looking at the Bruegel. I stayed in at recess to spend more time with the alphabet. We do what we have to, what we can, our part of whatever the truth is, I write.
0: All right, this is Henry McCarthy, Poets and Writers, and you have been listening to Ann Shelby. She has written numerous books. Also, we didn't talk about her plays and her children's books. Ann, thank you so much for coming today. She's our featured guest here on campus at the Literary Festival. Thank you for coming and sharing some of your soul today.
1: Oh, thank you. You all have been really great.
0: All right, it's a pleasure. Now we're going to go with another Merle Haggard song, and great writer that he is. You're going to like this one, folks. This is Henry McCarthy of Poets and Writers saying to you, I'm going out to write a poem and watch the children play. Do not wait up for me. I'm going out to write a poem and watch the children play. And do not be afraid to stay or steal away. I'm going out to write a poem and watch the children play.

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They stood there, both in tears, his wife

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Her hands caressed his brow,

0: This is Caleb Bishop, student athlete at Emory and Henry College. I'm from Richmond, Virginia. I major in mass communications and minor in health sciences. 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
2: 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This is Ann Ledgerwood, your host for Minnie Stone's Children's Corner, coming to you from the campus of Emory and Henry University in Emory, Virginia. It is Tuesday at 1:30, and we have a special guest today. Her name is Dr. Linda Campbell. 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Again, this is Minnie Stone's Children's Corner, where we come to you each week to bring information to help us, all of us as family and community, to raise healthy children. Welcome, Linda.
3: Well, thank you for inviting me. I am thrilled to be here, Anne, and I appreciate the opportunity to talk a little bit about families, parents, children. I'll say just a little bit about myself, although I don't like to talk about myself, but I'm following Anne's instructions here. I am a professor at the University of Georgia in the Counseling and Human Development Program. I am director of the clinic, training clinic for master's and doctoral students. We have a program in counseling psychology at the doctoral level and a master's program in counseling. We see in my clinic people of all ages, but certainly families, children, couples, individuals, and we have very capable doctoral and master's students who see many of those clients, and I supervise the students who see them. Probably more importantly, I am from Blueville, West Virginia, which is also Blueville, Virginia, or twin or sister cities that are maybe a mile from each other, right on the border. So I grew up in Blueville, West Virginia, went to Blueville High School, went on to West Virginia University, and certainly am a loyal Mountaineer of the WVU teams. I loved WVU. I loved, importantly, the values, the culture, the values, what's important in life. Really learned there in Bluefield and in my years in West Virginia, and so after school, I moved to Atlanta, and subsequently, I'm going to make my bio short here, and for the last 18 to 20 years now, I've been in Athens at the University of Georgia. An important mission and an important part of the values I bring from West Virginia is the importance of caring for and offering services to those who have been either socioeconomically disadvantaged, marginalized in some other way, and have not had opportunities that others have had. And so in my clinic, we offer counseling services for $10, $5. Some are coming for free. We offer assessments for attention deficit, learning disabilities, and other developmental and delay disabilities. And to me, the most important part of my work is serving those who are often neglected and don't have services. What I bring from my growing up years in West Virginia is the, I guess you would call it a motto, but a theme of to whom much is given, much is expected. And even though I grew up in a low socioeconomic family, I realized that the opportunities that my mother, my parents, and that I was given to me means that my primary professional mission is to serve others and to help those who very fortunately for me helped me. So enough about me.
2: No, thank you so much for sharing all that, because it's really important with all of the people that I interview that we understand a person's background. And I think you're going to talk some about that too, about how important it is, how we were raised and just different things in life. But we all are the summation of the experiences that we've had.
3: Yes.
2: And so to understand you or anyone else, it's important to understand about your background. I really appreciate you being with us here today. And so you've talked some about your role with children and families, which is what our show is really about. You do a lot of, supervise anyway, a lot of counseling services at your clinic. And some of that is with families, probably. I mean, just can you elaborate a little bit more, obviously without any specifics, but about what that counseling piece kind of looks like?
3: Well, what I have learned from families, parents, often families today are not two parents and two and a half children, which I think is the used to be the average. I never figured out how they manage two and a half children, but certainly there are parents with children very frequently, and it's probably the reason they're partly responsible for why they're seeking counseling. We may have divorced parents, and so each parent may come in separately for intake and for being interviewed. Sometimes there's a one-parent family with children. Many different circumstances that have resulted from the struggles that families have today. Certainly, it's a challenge for so many people in just providing for their family with jobs, with, you know, there's uncertainty in various ways of parents being able to provide. And so I have worked with and seen all configurations, you know, certainly grandparents raising grandchildren. Also, I should have mentioned, but that there are so many different configurations of what is a family today, I think is an important recognition. And also that there is nothing wrong with being a variation of two parents and two and a half children. I don't think that is the goal anymore, and that it's important to respect and recognize the many different kind of constellations, you might say, of families. One area I thought about it being important to talk about today is the messages that parents give children. Some degree of messages are intentional. Parents may tell children to do and not do various things for safety reasons or other sort of practical reasons, but I have found that many of the messages, maybe the majority of messages that parents give children, are messages they don't realize they're giving children. Very, very young children, and I would say before they have language, are already learning from their parents. They may sound impossible, but it's not. Children who don't have language yet are still observing, they're listening, they're watching, and they're learning from their parents. And so some of the messages that parents inadvertently give that I wanted to talk just a little bit about is the realization that you know, there are a lot of frustrations in being a parent, and a lot of the frustrations have nothing to do with the children. It may be difficulty at work. It may be managing an impossible schedule. But many parents are very frustrated about various things or have very difficult times. And an easy outlet is to show frustration with the children. Now, sometimes the frustration is about the child, no question about that. But the point here, for example, one of my students heard a parent in a grocery store had a small child in the grocery cart, and the child was beginning to get starting to cry, being a bit agitated, and the mother said, "If you don't stop crying, I'm going to leave you in this grocery store by yourself." Now, the mother knew she wasn't going to leave the child. That was something she thought of to say that she thought would stop the child from crying. And what parents, adults, not just parents, any adults, unless they have some training in child development, often don't know or don't realize that children's brains and mind are very concrete. They don't have the ability to realize that parents are using an expression or are saying something to influence the child, to change the child's behavior, but that what they say is not really true. Children are very concrete. And if a mother says to a young child, "I'm going to leave you in this grocery store by yourself," the child thinks, "I'm going to be left in this grocery store by myself." Now, they may cry even more because imagine how scary that would be for a young child who may just be beginning to walk, may have very, you know, limited vocabulary or ability to even talk, and to think about being abandoned. Abandonment, both physically and in other ways, emotionally, psychologically, abandonment is one of the most scary ideas or thoughts that a child can have, because the child knows they can't survive on their own. They know that they need an adult for basic survival. So that one of those messages of saying things that the parent doesn't really mean, but they're saying it thinking the child realizes that it's a representative phrase, it's a representative statement to say, "You've got to stop crying," or "I can't, you've got to do this or that." And I just want to convey to parents how damaging that can be, because the child believes it. The child believes everything that you say because, as I said, they have very concrete thinking. Another message similar, but it's not a survival message, but it's a worth, a message about the worth of the child. Often parents will say, "Why can't you get the grades that your older brother gets?" Or, "Why can't you play sports the way, why can't you be successful in some way the way your brother or the way your sister is?" The intention could be to encourage the child to try harder. "Well, you could be like Susie if you just tried harder." But the message is, "I'm not good enough. I need to be like somebody else. I'm not good enough as I am." And what that means in a very fundamental way, a very core way to a child is, if I'm not good enough, if I can't be like Johnny or Susie, I might not be good enough to be in this family. They may not want me in this family anymore. Now, for those of you listening, that's going to sound like, oh, of course he knows he's going to stay in the family. But no, he doesn't. He doesn't know. He may physically stay in the family, but many, many of our clients who are now adults have still carry those messages that I wasn't good enough. I need to be like someone else. And those messages don't go away with development, with getting older. The messages that children receive become their core way of looking at life, of looking outward and thinking about who am I, what am I worth, and how they have been shaped by these messages that they get. Sometimes another type of negative message is that parents have wanted to accomplish something in their lives and they were not able to. And so they want their child to accomplish what they wanted to accomplish but couldn't. And we have many, I've seen many college students, clients in the center who are majoring in something they're not interested in. And that's because their parent wanted to be an attorney or wanted to be a physician or wanted to be something, and for whatever reason did not accomplish that. And so they're pushing their child who's in college to go into a career that the parent thinks would be the best choice because that's what the parent wanted to do. And there are children who will do that because it's back to that message, if you're not doing what we expect you to do, then you aren't as worthwhile and we may not love you. I know for most of your listeners that sounds like, well, of course we would, but children don't hear that. And so those child messages stay with them. They can be, as many of our clients are in college, and they still think that if they don't accomplish in the way their parent wanted them to, that they won't be loved or they won't be cared for as much as the other siblings. And so I think one of the main messages here about messages is that even though the child grows up, they don't grow out of the messages that parents give them. They become the principles or the guiding beliefs that the child has. Sometimes, very frequently, we'll see young adults, well, any age adult for that matter, come out of a bad relationship in which they have chosen someone or they've been chosen by someone who was just not a good person, who didn't care for them, who treated them badly, and there was domestic violence. It could be a variety of bad situations. The person comes out of that relationship, goes into counseling, and then chooses somebody just like the first person who treated them badly. And, you know, my students will say, I can't believe this. We just went through 6 weeks of counseling in which we very clearly, the client understood what a bad relationship that was. And now here they are going into a relationship with someone just like the first person. How could this be? And what I have seen over the years is that the main reason that a person chooses a second and maybe third bad relationship, and this can happen with friendships too, continue to choose friends who get them into trouble or use them, don't really care for them. But in partner relationships, what has seemed to me to consistently be the explanation is that when they get messages when they're children that you're not good enough, you should be like Susie, or I'm going to leave you, or you're not, there's something wrong with you, is that core message, then the person grows up and believes that they don't deserve a healthy relationship because there's something wrong with them. So what they do is find somebody to partner with in which there's something wrong with them. Because they think that's all they deserve, that if they sought a healthy relationship, I've seen many, many of our clients do this. They get counseling. The counselor thinks they're on the right track. They choose a healthy relationship. And then what do? They sabotage it. Because they say to themselves, well, this person's really treating me well, but they don't know the real me. I don't really deserve this good relationship. And so they will find me out. They will learn that I don't deserve them, and they will leave me. So I'm going to go ahead and end it early and not go through that. This is an extremely common dynamic that happens with children who learn early on that there's something wrong with them.
4: I
3: could stop and let you say something. No. Oh, that's right. This is an interview.
4: That's okay.
3: Sorry.
4: It's good. But I do want to take just a moment for folks that are listening online or on the radio. This is Many Stones Children's Corner with your host, Ann Ledgerwood. My guest today is Dr. Linda Campbell from the University of Georgia. She heads up a clinic related to counseling and mental health issues, and she is sharing some really fascinating information today, talking about messages. And I just wanted to make a comment about something you said a minute ago about maybe parents not living the dreams they wanted, and often then it ends up that a college student that you may see is going into one field of study when they really have no interest, but they're doing it to try to please a parent or listen to that inner message that sticks with them. But I think too, and you probably see this too, I think that even goes way down into childhood, because I know of families that really press, even at a young age, press things, desires, activities, whatever, into their children. And it might not be a bad thing. It could be sports. It could be music. It could be any number of things, because that's what that parent knows, what that parent loves. But what if that child doesn't love that? Or what if that child's not physically able, or whatever it may be? All of these things, when we as the adults in life kind of press those on our kids, maybe sometimes a little heavy versus just encouraging. And that's a fine line to figure that out, of how much is encouraging and really just like, I want you to be the best you can be, but yet saying be as good as your brother, like you said, is painful for that child that's trying to do whatever. So I just think about that. And people that are out there listening that know me know I do a lot of visits in people's homes. And so I hear a lot of family dynamics. As you were saying, that poor child in the grocery buggy, that poor child's probably screaming louder. Because mommy's leaving me. I can't understand. I don't understand what the next 5 minutes hold. But that's just fascinating to me. We're just touching the top of the surface here. We're going to have a lot more talking to do, but please continue on with this idea about messages and the responsibility. Really, it's a huge responsibility as a parent, grandparent, adult, anyone, in terms of what we say to children in our lives.
3: Yes. Well, just a thought about your comment, which is so true. And you have such a good understanding of human nature. You really do. That the fine line you speak about with encouraging children, they're really

0: interest in that same instrument or in voice or in sports. They can encourage them if they played, if the parent played a sport, let's say baseball or something, and they're out there throwing the ball with the child. The child's, at some point, if they feel like they have the permission to say, I don't want to do this anymore, then that's certainly the message that the child doesn't want to play baseball. They want to do something else. For the parent to be able to accept that and say, I want you to excel in whatever way, to do your best. You may not be, the ultimate everything. Certainly don't expect that, and don't encourage your child that they have to be the best in everything. But the point is that the parent can encourage the child in the same direction that the parent accomplished. But if the child has permission, and I'll say more about that in a second, to say, I'd rather do this other thing, the parent hopefully would be healthy enough and secure enough and love their child enough to say, okay, let's go that direction, and I want to encourage you and support you in doing this other thing. But back in my use of the word permission, if the child already senses that the parent expects the child to go a certain direction, to be a certain way, to act a certain way, that the parent has a prescription for the child, then the child doesn't feel like they have permission to say, I don't want to play baseball. They're just going to be a poor baseball player. They're going to keep playing baseball, but they're not going to be excellent because their heart's not in it. They're not motivated. And they probably don't like it in the first place because they don't feel like they can be good at it. Children want to do what they can be good at and what they sort of intuitively know that they're able to accomplish. So when I say they may not have permission, that means that the parent hasn't really given the message that you are loved in this family, we love you as our child, and whatever you choose, we want to support you to do the best that you can. Not be the best, but be the best that you can. And children know whether they have permission to deviate from the parents. Sometimes when children don't want to follow the prescription, they have parents who have written this prescription, as I'm saying, we want you to be like this, or else you're not good enough, or why aren't you like Johnny, those messages. Sometimes the children reject that. If a child keeps feeling badly about themselves, that they're not up to standard, they're not up to what the parent expects, then they grow up like I've already described, a feeling inadequate, they're not good enough, and they're going to seek other people who they think aren't good enough because that's what they deserve. Mm-hmm. But then you have children who say, hey, watch me. And they do the opposite, and they get into trouble because they are rebelling against the parent. And frankly, ironically, that can be the better choice, because that's saying the child has a sense of who they are and they want to be their own person, and so they take a rebellious route. Now, I'm not advocating for rebellion here, but I'm saying there are two different ways children can react to these prescriptive messages. They can feel bad about themselves the rest of their lives, or they take a rebellious route, and then a myriad of things could happen from that.
1: That's so interesting. And as I mentioned, we are just touching the surface of the water. For those of you who've been listening, my special guest today has been Dr. Linda Campbell from the University of Georgia. She's been talking to us today about messages, the messages that parents and grandparents, especially parents probably more, we're talking today, give to our children. This is Ann Ledgerwood, your host for Many Stones Children's Corner.

0: 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We'll be back with you again next week.
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3: Hello, friend. I'm Zach Holt, and this is Come to the Table. Some of our most intimate conversations happen at the kitchen table. Our walls crumble as space is created to know one another more deeply, when we simply let down our guard and be who we are, where we are. In our time together, we will step into the shoes of others, offering recovery stories of redemption, sharing support, connections, and tools for those in need, and coming together as a community starving for revival in our region. So if you're hungry, you came to the right place. We are back in the studio today, really excited for this episode with my amazing wife, Victoria.
4: Hello.
3: And we are picking up in part on a conversation that we aired last week, where we discussed habits to outcomes. We said a few things, like you first make your habits and then your habits make you. How the habits no one sees yield the outcomes everyone's after. And so this week we're going to build on that a little bit, and we're going to have a conversation around going deeper. Whenever we went to Florida, when did we go down? Most recent time, was it August?
4: August, I think it was for your birthday, yeah.
3: And so we stayed at a beautiful house on the bay side of St. George Island with an amazing rental company called
4: Go SGI Vacation Properties.
3: So you'll reach out to Roxanne Christie. She's amazing and would love to help you. Victoria's mother owns a company, and just it's awesome. Great place to go and visit. So on the backside of the house, there's a long dock. I think it might have been the longest dock on the island.
4: I believe so.
3: And one of the things about long dock is that as it goes out, obviously the water gets deeper, and in order to make the dock longer, the pilings have to go deeper. You can't go the distance unless you have the depth. And I remember walking out to the end of the dock and just reflecting on that simple reality and considering what that looked like in our lives. And so today wanted to share a little bit about going deep before you go the distance. When we started looking at properties, we first were drawn to a very large space in Bristol, and we were amazed with a couple of the features and the size and the potential and the possibilities. And after some back and forth with the owner, it just kind of fizzled out, sort of stopped out of nowhere. And so we went back to the drawing board. And we still felt like, okay, like, God, you're calling us to step out and buy a space. We really thought this was it. And then we get a phone call from our realtor. His wife had seen that a local pediatrician was going to be selling his office and just felt like we really needed to go see it. And our initial thoughts were, well, gosh, this is, you know, much, much smaller. And but something started happening in the midst of that discernment process. And I felt like through you, and I began to kind of hear things in my times of prayer about how, you know, for the first couple of years of 117 discipleship in particular, we were adding rooms, adding guys to the space that we were leveraging before. And I think I would say that we had width, we had distance, but we didn't have the depth. And so whenever we stepped out, We saw this smaller space as an opportunity to kind of retool and to restructure the program, and to go deep with fewer. You know, Jesus would affirm this truth that more time with less people actually yields greater results. And sometimes we spread ourselves too thin for a variety of reasons. And this year has been an opportunity to really press pause on the way things were done, and to reformat how we approach 117 discipleship. And so this has been a year where when we moved in on September the 13th, so we've been in there for over 3 months now. Why don't you speak a little bit about what you have seen from the change in focus, from going wide and far, to going slow and digging deep?
4: Yeah, I remember when you guys first started on the building and you were like, there's 8 rooms, and I was like, okay. And then I remember the day you came to me and you're like, the bathroom has to expand out. There's only going to be 7. And I was like, that's perfect. And you looked at me like I was crazy. And I was like, nope, that's the perfect number. And I just kind of, you know, I moved forward in that thought process. So the going deep was when all of the renovations started on it. The guys that dug in were not always the guys that were expected. And as the work got harder and, you know, it takes longer to do something than anybody ever expects. And some of it sucks. Like, staining is not fun. You want the finished product, but you don't want to have to do all the fine touches. And you start to whittle the group in. So you start to see the guys that are really dug in. And then when the guys moved in, you could see kind of this stark reality of who's who and who's leaning in and who's not. So, you know, there was one guy, and I remember watching, and I was like, hey, that one's off. And I know that's kind of, you're dug into them in a very highly emotional way. And I love the guys to bits and pieces, but I see them a bit more objectively because I'm not doing daily life with them in the depth that like you and Uriah do. And I was like, that one's leaning out. And you're like, he'll dig in, just give him a little while. And, you know, he eventually kind of made his way out, as that wasn't a good fit for him. But he said something that I think struck a chord with you, with Uriah, with me, when he said, I believe it was to your dad, he said, you know, those guys are really sold out for their mission, and they are dug in deep, and they're really going after it. And like, that's their life. And I think that's probably the biggest testimony for what the difference is. The guys were in it, but like, they had other things in their life that they could also chase and that they wanted. And so this was like a thing on the shelf, not the thing on the shelf. And when I look at the guys now, like, this is the thing. So we were dropping Bo off, I think, before we went to Fairhaven. And one of the guys was like, oh, we went to the hospital and we got to do this and we got to do that. And then another one walks out and they're like, oh my gosh, did you hear about us going to the hospital? Two separate conversations. Neither's aware of the other. And they're both like kids at Christmas opening their favorite toy. And you watch that, right? And then having service where you had asked, you know, what was one of your favorite things about Christmas this year? And somebody that's not in 117 going, oh, so the guys pulled me into. So what you see now in this depth of these 7 guys that are super dug in is not, I have to. There's a lot of I get to's, and there's so much excitement in the I get to's. But the way they've woven together like a quilt, that you would never see all these pieces and designs coming together. Like, they are a patchwork quilt now that's beautiful and orchestrates as one to help, you know, spread faith, spread joy, but to cover and comfort as well. Watching them come around Gary, and there was no, like, this is not their dad. This is not their brother. This is somebody they happen to know. But all of them came in and snuggled in on and were there and loving and kind. So like, the depth in those places are things that I don't think I saw before. But their desire to be together and do together and to listen to them talk, it's like a family. Mm-hmm. It is a family. But like everybody's got their place and role, but nobody overshadows, and they're constantly pulling each other up and in as they move through. It's really, really beautiful to watch.
3: Yeah, I have watched over the past few months and seeing the intimacy that's there. One of the decisions we made before move-in day was, we're not going to have any TVs in the bedrooms, we're going to, kind of place have a couple of rules in place. One of which was, no dating for 6 months, and kind of doing some things to, like we have forced family fun time. It's kind of a tongue-in-cheek thing, but it's good. It's good to have meals together every night. It's good to not hole up in a bedroom by yourself and to be integrated into, and it's just a culture shift of, this is not what we do. This is who we are.
4: And like you've integrated more. So before, like, you didn't have stuff at our house. Mm-hmm. And now the guys are at our house. The guys, mm-hmm. We have a dog. But if you ask the guys, they would say, we, much larger we, have a dog. It's our house. But the guys would also be like, yeah, but we, they're over all the time. It's like going to, a good friend's house or your parents or your grandparents' house. Like, they're over mm-hmm. quite a bit and joyfully over. Like, mm-hmm. for whatever reason.
3: There's something that happens, I guess it's a marker of, intimacy and deep relationship when you can go in the fridge. And I think that
4: Richard does.
3: And it's like, there's something about that level of comfort that, that you've earned. Over a period of demonstrating consistency, and it's so interesting to me because some people from the outside would look at, guys that have done time in prison, been on the streets, been addicted, and be like, oh, they're so tough and they're so hard, and it's like, no,
4: they're
3: it's
4: babies.
3: Like you demonstrate consistency and stability, and you just love and love and love, and you see that shell just melt away, and what's underneath is guys that have the capacity to love so big. And I love Uriah calls Mark the Grinch, not because he's grumpy, but because his heart has grown 3 sizes.
4: Oh my gosh, I remember when Mark came around initially and I was like, he didn't talk. And he always scowled, and I was like, I don't know about this guy. And I remember I was at the house. I think I was, like, dropping something off to the guys. And he was running in. Oh, we were going to Africa, and we were dropping Bo off. I feel like a lot of stories involve Bo. And Mark had to run in for some reason. And when he was running out, everybody just yelled, love you. And he was like, you could see like the pause where he was like, ugh, do I say it back?
3: Yeah.
4: And then just the other day, not 2.5 months later, he's like, love you. And off he goes without waiting for the response. Mm. Or like how excited he was about the Christmas tree. It's still one of my favorite things, like snapping pictures to send to you. I was like, he's really excited. He didn't believe me that it needed more lights, but like it's those things. It's watching Mikey like start to quiet. Mm. Not that Mikey's super loud, but he's like a little buzzing ball that just like wants to bounce and go and go and go. And you're starting to see like this calmness come into him. And when the calmness starts to come in, you start to see all these other changes because you can tell they're starting to dig deep and like slow and quiet for that dig. Mm. So that they can grow.
3: One of the things that we've always talked about in 117 is this this formula for impact. We call it our impact formula. It's character times calling equals your impact. And so do a kind of assessments on, you know, how sure are they of their calling, their gifts, their passions, their story, you know, and then their character assessment, you know, and their sense of calling kind of give us a sense of where their impact is at. And so before we moved into this new space, Uri and I have talked about this, about how we put so much emphasis on helping them find their place and finding their calling, and it was the do. And when we moved into the new space, it was a chance to retool and reset, and we felt like, you know, no, the most important thing we can do is do the deep character work. And, you know, that involves, it's like the idea of the iceberg, that only 8% is above the surface, that the majority, 92-95%, is beneath the water of an iceberg. And so uncovering that, and in order to go that deep, there has to be a high level of trust and a high level of intimacy. And that's just harder to accomplish in a bigger space with more room. And so there really is something about the number seven, and having that space on Saturdays is so much fun. Not because the work is easy. In fact, the work is very challenging that we do in our character cohorts, but it's so necessary because they're coming to a greater sense of their past and their triggers and their behaviors. Like, we do this exercise called React Respond with the guys, where sort of like a Mad Libs. Remember those whenever you were little?
4: Oh my gosh, yes.
3: And so it's a fill in the blank exercise where it's like, so such and such and such happened. Like, I, so and so stole my cookie. And so then one of the guys may be like, I feel angry because so and so stole my cookie. And I want to react by stealing something of his or by smacking him in the head. But the truth is, and this is where it really shifts, is, but the truth is, maybe he was really hungry, or the truth is that I've certainly done worse in my past. And then the fourth one is, so I will respond by blank. So I'll respond by letting it roll off, showing him grace. And so we walk them through this react respond. I feel blank and I want to react by blank, but the truth is blank. So I will respond by blank. And it gives them space to be frustrated and upset and say what they really want to do. But then it also holds them to an expectation that, no, we're going to process this and we're going to respond, not react. And so it's through some tools like that that help them to get that depth. Because like the pier, you can't go the distance unless you have the depth. And I think before, we were after the distance, but we weren't properly investing in the depth. And I think it was insight that you provided, as you so often do. You're like, the guys that have done the best over the years are the ones that you have invested the most in. So the deeper the investment, the greater the distance that they've traveled. The deeper the relationship, the higher they've climbed. And so that counsel, that suggestion, that observation from you was, you know, one of the many things that it was like, okay, so if A plus B equals C, then yeah, we need to be sure that A is a part of this rhythm. And so the very first thing that we do is that deep character work. So we look back at their past and we uncover some things that are sometimes kind of hard for them to look at. Mm-hmm. And in all honesty, hard for me to walk beside. There's so much trauma and so much pain in some of those stories, and it breaks your heart. Mm-hmm. To hear some of those things that they've had to go through. But when that wound, whoever it was that said time heals all wounds, never had a wound of any significance, because you can't just ignore wounds of a certain size or you get gangrene and disease and die.
4: So, not to be morbid, but
3: you need some attention to that. And so you have guys that have allowed this deep wound of their childhood to get infected and corrupt everything about them. And it's like when you can go back with love and kind of triage that thing the way it was always supposed to be done and stitch it up and put some salve on it or an ointment and just love them through that healing, what's so beautiful is how that wound from their past that never healed, that wound slowly becomes a scab, the scab becomes a scar, and the scar tells a story. And I've seen how and I want to have him on the show, one of our guys who had a very tragically lost an infant after a few weeks, and that experience just was a bomb in his life. And now he kind of leads this hospital outreach ministry, mm-hmm. because he wants to be with those who are now where he once was. And that's when the wound becomes a scar, when the scar can tell a story. And like, I have a scar on my side, I can touch it right now, my finger's on it, I can feel it's there, but it doesn't hurt like it did initially. And it's like, sometimes the greatest purpose for our life comes out of the deepest pain that we experienced. And when you can see how trauma, loss, addiction, homelessness, those wounds can become scars that tell a story, that create these on-ramps. Because it's like, we stress so much on your strengths, and it's like, people may be impressed by your strengths, but they connect with your weaknesses. Mm-hmm. And it's through that that I think you're able to meet others in their place of need.
4: I'd agree with that. I think when you're talking through kind of tools, which I'll come to in a second, I heard you say something the other day when you were sitting in one of your cohorts, and I was sitting in your office so that I wasn't like in the same space because I was cooking, and I heard you say, Vic doesn't even know. She can't imagine who I was before because the smell of the smoke isn't even on me. And I think that provides a testimony for them to see. There's a point where people will see you and they won't be able to fathom the person you're talking about because they never knew that person. But there's also that piece where people that knew that person will not be able to fathom that you were ever there because of who you are now and how you walk and hold yourself and all of those things. And I think that's one of those deep things that the guys get to see, but then they get to experience. And with other graduates that come through, like, that can speak to that. So thinking of Brandon, you know, he walked it out and he took some huge leaps of faith where he just trusted you by quitting his job. And, you know, God provides. And so, like, the depth he was able to go, mm-hmm. because he trusted and he dug in, and he's one you personally invested, mm-hmm. in and doing fabulous now, right? But he was able to be at something without having any clue, was talking about how he just quit his job and joined the program, and somebody else needed to hear that at that time. Mm-hmm. So, like, that depth that's built in others that still come around, that when it spills out of them without them knowing, is feeding the intimacy needed for the next guys.
3: It's really good.
4: And then on the tool front, I think you've done this with me. So it's like the lie I believe, mm-hmm. what that says about Jesus. And there's two more. I can't remember what they are. And then you go, so the one is lie down, and then the other one is Jesus up.
3: Mm-hmm. Fruit to root.
4: There you go.
3: The fruit of our life reflects the root of our belief.
4: Yeah. Mm-hmm. But walking down it, right? Mm-hmm. So yeah. I believe X. So, like, I believe that I'm not worthy of love because God didn't show up for XYZ, which says this about God. Mm-hmm. And then I go up the other side and, you know, God is love and he loves me because I'm his beloved daughter, mm-hmm. which requires no way to earn that, right? And then what that says about God is that he is an unconditional lover of me. And what that says about me is that I am a beloved child. Mm-hmm. So, like, the downside, the upside, like, that I think is the secondary piece as you go through uncovering what those hard things are. Mm-hmm. And I think all of us have things in our past that, like, we don't want to talk about. and we don't want to discuss because it will color how somebody looks at us. And I was listening to a podcast and heard somebody say, the difference between you and I is that you got caught. Mm. And that's when, like, that's when your sin or your that flaw inside of you gets exposed. And it's the fear of, am I going to feel like I got caught, or am I going to feel like there's grace and mercy for whatever my sin was so that I can move through it? And the beauty of 117 is that the guys feel that grace and mercy of that I got caught moment, because they're telling it and they're opening it up and letting it all spill out, these things that are hard to hear, that are heartbreaking. Mm-hmm. It's not I got caught. It's I got met with grace and mercy.
3: Yeah. Yeah. Because you don't fall from grace, you fall into grace. That's right. That's right. And that fruit to root image is so helpful, because a lot of times people look at the fruit of someone's life and they're like, well, they just need to quit drugs, or they just need to get a job, but the drugs aren't actually the problem. The drugs are the fruit. The drugs are the symptom of a bad root, of a lie that they're believing. And so when you start tracing the fruit to the root through a series of questions that get you away from looking at the activity or the presentation and really get to the root, which is most often an identity issue. It's a lie that we've believed. Shame says, I am a bad person. And when you're sitting in that shame and you are convinced you are a bad person, then you're going to bear bad fruit. Mm-hmm. And when you allow the beauty of God's love to meet that lie, and in that encounter, you get a new root and mm-hmm. you believe a new truth. And that new truth and that new life begin to bear new fruit. That's good fruit. And so we deconstruct the bad fruit to a bad root, to a lie they believe. We replace it with a truth, and we allow that truth to build into good fruit in their life. And but most of the deep work happens in the dark, in the soil, under the surface. And it's hard, because you have to trust that the seed that you plant is one day going to bear something beautiful.
4: I think there's a second piece to that, right? And it's how all the guys come together. So you've got that seed in the dark, mm-hmm. and it's doing its thing underground because it has to. Mm-hmm. But there are people above it that are adding water, mm-hmm. that are adding fertilizer, that are giving it Miracle-Gro. You know, there's all the guys that are coming around and they're speaking life into, so that, yes, you're doing the hard work on yourself, but you have those affirmations, you have the come beside, you have the, hey, I just wanted to check on you. I don't expect anything from you, but I'm here. Mm-hmm. Or, hey, I saw this verse, it made me think of you. Or, hey, I think you should just come with me. No reason other than I just want to hang out with you because you're you. So, yep, you're doing that hard work, but you also have all of those gardeners.
3: Yeah, people cheering you on. And have you ever seen the experiment with the rice?
4: Oh, the rice they're mean to, and the rice they're nice to?
3: It's crazy.
4: Right. But it's the guys.
3: Yeah.
4: It's 100% the guys. There are rice that get happy songs mm-hmm. and affirmations. It's my favorite thing. You'll come home and you'll be like, oh, so we'll, you know, just be chatting, and you'll tell me something about one of the guys. And then I will sit back and watch for it mm-hmm. so that I can comment on it as mm-hmm. well. And like, they're grown men. I will start there. They are little boys that get so excited to hear, hey, I heard you were doing da da da da da. I see you. Mm-hmm. And then I will tell Lindsay, and I'll be like, hey, watch for this. Mm-hmm. And then Lindsay will be able to comment, and then Lindsay will say something to somebody else, so that it becomes like this chain of people for no reason mm-hmm. that get excited for this person to just mm-hmm. speak in.
3: Our four favorite letters are ICNU. And we have our ICNU conversations. And we did them on Wednesday night. And went around the room, and it was like everybody was just like, I see this in you. I'm so grateful for you. And it was just love on love on love. And from one to the next, just, I see this in you. I see this beauty in you. I see this potential in you. I see you did this, you know, and it's beautiful. It's beautiful.
4: with 30 men, it would have been more, not that it couldn't have been deep, but with the depth of their relationships and their desire to be together, like, you get a more robust, dug-in gardener that, like, wants to care for this one plant, to see this one plant bloom in this forest, even if nobody else sees it.
3: That's right. It's a beautiful journey. So, yeah, before you go the distance, you got to have the depth. So, lots to celebrate, lots to look forward to. I'm so grateful that we have had that depth, and like Lane Man, and just keep going deeper till you hit oil. It's beautiful. So friend, I thank you. We thank you for joining us on this episode of Come to the Table. We hope that it's been an encouragement to your walk or created in you a curiosity about what it could look like to go deeper. So friend, if there's any way that we can come beside you, it would be our honor. You can reach out to me at zholt@thetableministries.com. Friend, you don't have to walk this road alone. Hope is so much closer than you know. Grace and peace to you, my friend.
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7: Welcome to This Conversation. I'm your host, Teresa Keller. My guest today is Brad Kreps. And Brad Kreps has been at the Nature Conservancy in Abingdon since 2001. I'm going to take a moment before I actually let him speak to say how I met him and how this interview came about. He's a musician, and he was playing at a fundraising event where I was, and we wound up at the same table, and he said he was with the Nature Conservancy. And I was like, I've heard of that. Wonder what that's all about. So that's how this interview came about. And welcome, Brad Kreps.
10: Thanks. Glad to be here.
7: Well, I started looking up some information about the Nature Conservancy in Abingdon. And what I discovered was that there's this whole special program that you're in charge of called the Clinch Valley Program. And you're director of all that. And you work from an office in downtown Abingdon.
10: That's right.
7: What's going on with the Clinch Valley Program with the Nature Conservancy right here in Abingdon?
10: Yeah, well, we have been around for quite a while. We started our program here in Abingdon and in Southwest Virginia way back in the early 1990s, believe it or not. So we are now in our fourth decade of work conserving Southwest Virginia's special lands and waters. So it's been quite a ride over multiple decades. I started, you know, with the program after it had been around for about 10 years. You know, we're located right down from the courthouse in Abingdon, and I'm the director of the program, but there's eight of us that work together across Southwest Virginia. And actually, we also work in a portion of Northeast Tennessee. Our program is focused on the Clinch River primarily and the lands that surround the Clinch River. So the Clinch starts all the way up in Tazewell County and it flows down through Russell and Scott County and down into Tennessee. So we work in the entirety of the Clinch River Valley that is upstream of Norris Dam down in Tennessee. When you hit the Norris Dam, the nature of the Clinch River changes. And it's no longer a natural free-flowing river system. And so we focus on that last remaining free-flowing part of the Clinch River, which has some of the highest biodiversity on the continent.
7: All right. So biodiversity is the key word here, and life in the biosphere, the biology of the area. And what I picked up from my cursory look at the website is that we've got an amazing diversity of creatures and critters, but that they're imperiled, which would be why you have your job. So what's the story and what are we doing to fix it?
10: No, great questions. So when we say biodiversity, you know, what we mean is basically the diversity of life that we find in the region, plants, animals, insects, you know, all the different things that comprise the natural world that we have here in Southwest Virginia. And so when the Nature Conservancy, which is a science-driven organization, when we look at the data and we look at information about rare species and different types of plants and animals, and we pile all that information together, one of the things we learned 3 decades ago, and it continues to be true today, is that our region supports some of the highest concentrations of both rare species and just overall diverse numbers of species of anywhere in North America. So where it starts is the Clinch River, which, as I mentioned, you know, flows through Tazewell, Russell, Scott County. The Clinch, being that one of that last free-flowing sections of the Tennessee River system, has one of the highest numbers of globally rare freshwater mussel species anywhere you can find in the world. We've got more than 40 species of freshwater mussels. 20 of those are federally endangered species, which means they are imperiled and extremely rare. And we need to take care of them in the Clinch, because if we lose them in the Clinch, we might lose them. But we've also got an incredible diversity of fish in the Clinch and other rivers in the region. And then surrounding the rivers, anybody that's been around for a while and enjoys recreational activities may have gone caving. We have amazing cave systems underneath our feet that also harbor unique and rare species, bats and other types of invertebrate species. And then our beautiful mountain forests, which, you know, also surround the valleys and the rivers, are also, you know, part of the Appalachian Mountain System, which the Nature Conservancy has identified as being one of the most biodiverse mountain forest systems on the planet and one of our global priorities. So when you pile up rivers, forests, caves, you put it all together, we shine as a biodiversity hotspot on the planet.
7: Well, obviously, there are sufficient numbers of people to keep your organization afloat. Where did the organization start and how is it funded?
10: Yeah, a great question. So the Nature Conservancy, we are a nonprofit private organization. We're a global organization. So we work across the entire planet. Our headquarters is, not surprisingly, near Washington, D.C. in Arlington. But we maintain state programs in all 50 states. And we have country programs all around the world, South America, Central America, Asia Pacific, Africa. So if you know, have a chance to look at our website, you'll just see how broad our work is across the globe. Our mission is to conserve the lands and waters on which all life depends. And we're imagining and working towards a world where we've got thriving biodiversity around the world. But we also, people are also thinking about nature, not just from the standpoint of conserving nature for its own sake, but also because of all the benefits healthy nature can provide to people. So we were started in 1951.
7: Excuse me, 1951?
10: Yes, yes, a long history. The first chapter of the Nature Conservancy was started in 1951. It was in the Northeast somewhere. I believe it might have been Connecticut. But essentially, we were founded on the principle that There needed to be a private sector approach to conservation, and there needed to be a science-driven approach to conservation. So we were founded by a group of concerned conservationists and scientists who wanted to set up a private organization that could move quickly and be effective, raising dollars from people that care about the conservation of nature, and putting those dollars to work initially to just to buy and secure special habitats for rare species. So our original founding approach was to raise money as a private charity, and to take that money and have science direct us to the most special and unique lands and waters that support, you know, really important rare species and other elements of nature, and try to go out and just buy places and manage private nature preserves. That's how we got our start. And, you know, we continue to do that, but the organization has evolved quite a bit in the last, you know, since 1951.
7: Oh, my goodness. So you have bought property in Southwest Virginia. How much? Where is it?
10: Yeah. We've done a lot of different conservation real estate projects, if you will. Some of the land that we've purchased over the years is along the Clinch River itself. So we have different private nature conservancy preserves around really unique, sensitive parts of the river that harbor those rare mussels and fish species. Sometimes we've also protected lands, but eventually transferred those lands to a state agency to create public recreational access opportunities. A good example of that would be the Channels State Forest. If you've been up to hike the Great Channels on Clinch Mountain, which is one of our most special natural areas, that was originally protected by the Nature Conservancy. We purchased the Channels property in the early 2000s before transferring it to the Commonwealth of Virginia, the Department of Forestry. We've helped acquire lands for the new Clinch River State Park. We have helped acquire lands for the Virginia Elk Restoration Project out in Buchanan County in the coal fields. So we have done a lot of different transactions to protect special lands and habitats in Southwest Virginia for three decades. And all told, we've helped conserve more than 200,000 acres across the region.
7: Wow. I've heard about the Channels so many times, and I've got to go do that. It's supposedly spectacular. I didn't know your role in it. Yeah. You said you're private, you're raising money, you're doing these mm-hmm. things, and I assume that would involve seeking donations from people and perhaps people who are listening. But here's the thing, Brad Krebs, you're talking about freshwater mussels being endangered. I think we can understand elk. We can understand mm-hmm. a beautiful park. Mm-hmm. But how do you make people understand, make me understand, the significance of caring? How do we care about a little mussel that I don't even know what it is, and I don't know that I've ever seen one?
10: Yeah, great question. Again, it's back to that idea that, you know, as we do our work, we want to help people understand that conserving nature for its own sake is important, but it's also a really smart thing for us to do because nature provides so many different benefits to people. So a few examples, and we can use the mussels as a way to talk about this. So freshwater mussels that are sitting in the Clinch River, they're doing a lot when they're sitting in that river anchored to the bottom. They're filter feeders. And so in the course of their life, they are recycling thousands of gallons of river water and helping to clean and purify that river water. So it's almost like having a natural filter if we can keep those mussels healthy. So they really help provide clean water. They're part of the food chain that lead up eventually up to supporting larger fish that people like to go catch for recreation. And recreation is a big part of our economy. There are ties to clean water through mussel conservation and protecting the river. We've got, you know, communities that drink water out of the Clinch River. There's intakes, you know, in various parts of the river that supply people with water. So again, conservation supporting water quality has a direct benefit back to people. If you think about the forests around the river, they are providing tremendous benefits to people in addition to being important places for wildlife. They are storing lots of carbon, which help us in the challenges we face with climate change. The streams that we protect in our mountain forests flow into our rivers and help preserve our clean water. Our trees are helping clean the air. The scenery that the mountain forests provide us is a big part of why people love Southwest Virginia and choose to live here and move here. So that ties to our economy. So there's just a lot of different ways that conserving nature is smart for people and then provides a lot of direct benefits back to people. Even things like little freshwater mussels that you've never heard of really provide great benefits to us.
7: What a beautiful description. And here I have an objective scientific question for you.
10: Okay.
7: Is Southwest Virginia actually the most beautiful place on earth?
10: Well, I'm pretty biased, but I'd say it's up there.
7: Every day, these mountains and the clouds, and it's just like a gorgeous gift to just look at it every day.
10: Oh, yeah. Well, if you've not been to the channels, I highly recommend it. But, you know, when you get up there, you are looking, you know, down the spine of Clinch Mountain, this endless forest that runs, you know, all the way up towards Burke's Garden. And you can see Mount Rogers on a clear day. You can see Rhone Mountain. You can see all the way out towards Cumberland Gap, you know, and it truly is a spectacular area that we live in.
7: Okay, on that happy note, let's dive into the darkness. Brad Krepps of the Nature Conservancy and the Clinch Valley Program in Abingdon, Virginia, well, part of an organization trying to save the world. We're losing species fast. You've got an uphill battle. And this thing about climate change that scientifically, there's no question. You can go back and look at the 1990s documentary, the documentary of Al Gore, The Inconvenient Truth, that painted such a graphic picture of we're burning these fossil fuels, we're sending this carbon into the air, it's destroying the layer of the atmosphere that protects us, and the planet is heating up, and scientists have been saying this is going to happen, that's going to happen, we're seeing it. The increased storms, the flooding, the fires, all of the things they've predicted, we see on the nightly news. I guess the question is, do you feel like you're just trying to put your finger in the dike? Do you have hope that we really can do something to save ourselves?
10: Yeah, it's an important thing to talk about. There's no question that, well, for the Nature Conservancy, we point to climate change and biodiversity loss as the two greatest overarching threats to nature and people that we're trying to help deal with and address as an organization. And it's, you know, we're one of many. It's going to take all of us to solve the challenges of climate change and biodiversity loss. But we do view those as two of our greatest threats. I mean, I do maintain hope. It is a challenging thing. You know, we are seeing loss of species at rates that are really concerning. And we are seeing this rapidly changing climate and really very negative consequences for people. When you look at things like coastal flooding and the flooding we experience in the mountains and just a whole array of challenges. And it's going to take a lot of different tools in the toolbox, you know, to address these challenges. But, you know, one of the things about, you know, talking about how beautiful Southwest Virginia is, one area that I find really hopeful is we are part of the Appalachian mountain chain from Alabama all the way to Canada. And our scientists, when they have looked globally at places on the planet that offer hope for climate resiliency and resiliency for biodiversity, they've actually identified the Appalachian mountain chain as one of the best opportunities on the planet to maintain a healthy nature in the face of a changing climate. And I find that really inspiring, considering that, you know, my career, my life is dedicated to helping conserve part of the Appalachians here in Southwest Virginia. But, you know, our mission and goal around the Appalachians is the key to keeping those mountains healthy and resilient in the face of a changing climate and in the face of biodiversity loss is to keep them connected and keep habitats connected so that plants and animals can move and respond to a changing climate and have places they can go as refuges. And so we are working extremely hard at a continental scale in the Appalachians to connect habitats and establish conservation lands from Alabama to Canada that are not just Nature Conservancy lands, but also connect to U.S. Forest Service lands and national parks and state parks. But we're imagining a green superhighway, if you will, across the mountains, that if we can focus on conserving and protecting that and working with people to do it, it's one example, one hopeful example of a way in which we can adapt to these challenges. The other thing about conserving all these mountain forests, in addition to maintaining connected habitat corridors for plants and animals to adapt to climate change, is again the storage of carbon dioxide and through our trees. The Appalachian forests are a tremendous tool to help us deal with the consequences of carbon emissions and storing carbon. So the challenges are daunting, not diminishing that at all. But we do think that conserving nature offers one piece, of a potential solution to some of those challenges. And that's really what we're focused on in the Appalachians and here in Southwest Virginia.
7: Okay, Brad Cripps, Director of Clinch Valley Program. Here comes another hard one, though. However, devil's advocate, you're talking about conserving parks and conserving forest lands. We need to be able to go into these parks and drill, baby, drill, because we've got to support jobs. We've got to support the economy. Coal, I don't know how we address that. We have a coal legacy here that we all have appreciated.
10: Sure.
7: And jobs depend on it in this area. And we need our regional citizens to have jobs. So address that. How do we go with your green initiatives when people need jobs and people need food on the table and businesses need to grow?
10: Yeah, no, those are great questions. Well, it all works together. I'll give you an example of a very ambitious project that we have going on in Southwest Virginia that really speaks to this connection between we need to conserve nature, but we need to also connect that conservation to economic needs and the needs that the region has around economic diversification. And that's called our Cumberland Forest Project. It's one of the largest projects that the Nature Conservancy has done in Eastern North America ever. We manage about 250,000 acres of lands out in Wise, Dickinson, Russell, Buchanan counties, and also down in Tennessee and Kentucky. And so it's at a grand scale. The size of that project is larger than Shenandoah National Park. But it's a very unique project that speaks to this challenge you're talking about, which is, you know, how do we focus on conservation of nature, but pay attention to economics and jobs and people's needs from that perspective. And so what we try to do, we don't have all the answers by any means, but what we're trying to do with the Cumberland Forest Project and the management of all those lands is find as many ways that we can connect our conservation work to economic and community needs. And just to run through a few examples of how we're doing that, we manage, you know, the entirety of that property for sustainable forestry. We actively manage areas for timber production, supporting, you know, local people and creating wood products to local mills. We are very involved in supporting the expansion of outdoor recreation through public access to the property, and that's bringing people into our towns to visit and spend money and diversify the economy around recreation. We are actually pursuing some solar projects on former coal mining sites that are located on the property, where we're trying to repurpose lands that already played a really important role providing a coal resource to the country. Now we think some of those sites can have a second life as an energy producer through solar energy. We do a lot of mine land reclamation on that property that employs people with jobs around, you know, moving dirt around, doing reclamation, stream reclamation, et cetera, planting trees. And we also have a community fund, which we're really excited about, that is part of the project, where every year we provide grants to local communities or throughout Southwest Virginia, primarily in the coal fields where that property is located. But those grants are designed to support community-led projects that are focused on nature economy and community building. And so in the last 4 or 5 years, I think we've supported close to 50 projects in local communities, community gardens, outdoor trails, flood mitigation parks, you know, in local communities, leadership training for local leaders, just a variety of things. So in a lot of ways, again, we don't have all the answers, but we think the way we do nature conservation connects with people, and we really try to build

0: I went to college in the Shenandoah Valley, and that's where I first fell in love with the mountains, and started, hiking and camping and doing things, as a college student, in that part of the world, and just really did fall in love with being outside. And that, I think that led to a budding, awareness and interest in the natural world, which eventually led to, my career. But I went to graduate school at the University of Tennessee, worked in the Great Smoky Mountains as a ranger down there for a few years, and lived out west for a few years teaching environmental education. So I always enjoyed spending time outside growing up. But it really wasn't until my college years and into my 20s that I really found a passion for being in nature, and then ultimately trying to help conserve nature. So it was a process. But we do a lot of we have a great volunteer program. My colleague Nick Proctor here in the office runs that program, and we actually just a couple of weeks ago we had a group of Emory students out helping us with some trail work. It's great to connect with students, and we try to do that where we can, because you never know, one positive experience in nature can really change somebody's perspective and put them on all different paths. So for me, it's just been an evolution of falling more and more in love with the natural world, and particularly, what we have here in Southwest Virginia.
1: Where were you from originally?
0: I grew up in Williamsburg, Virginia, actually, over near the Big Water, and then fell in love with the mountains when I was in Harrisonburg, and been in the mountains ever since.
1: Yeah, water's great, but mountains, I'm telling you, come on, the
0: Hard
1: best.
0: to beat.
1: So you fell in love with the mountains, you became a ranger, you were a teacher, and I'm wondering now you're an administrator. I mean, aren't you behind the desk a lot and you've got to think about things like marketing and communicating and budgets and all that kind of stuff that is not outside in the great natural world?
0: Yeah, well, that's true. I'm lucky that they still let me out here and there. But now I get to work with a great team. So we have within the program, we have several foresters that help manage important forestry lands. I mentioned Cumberland Forest. We also have our Clinch Valley Forestry Program, which manages forests in Russell County and Tazewell. So I get to go out with them and count trees occasionally and learn about sustainable timber harvesting. And I work with our agricultural specialist, who's worked with hundreds and hundreds of farmers in the region to help them design water quality practices, rotational grazing programs. I get to work with, our community programs and spend a lot of time out meeting with communities like St. Paul, Cleveland, other towns in the region. And I get to do things like this, where I get to talk to you and talk about the work that we're doing, and be a representative, of the organization to the public and other external partners. So it's a very fun, diverse job that does have me behind the computer a lot, but also has me out in the region a lot, meeting with people and partners, and getting to promote the work of the Nature Conservancy.
1: And as I can testify, you do get out to play music. So when did the music glove come in and you're with a band and all that? So we've got like a minute. So give us the quick rundown on Brad Kreps, not only the Nature Conservancy Clinch Valley Program Director, but the local citizen musician.
0: Well, I've played drums for a long time, back to childhood. I was in the high school marching band and all that good stuff. And I play music with a local band called The Boys, and a great group of local musicians. We've been together for, gosh, I don't even know now, 10, 12 years. But yeah, we play around town. There's a great local music scene in Abingdon. There's a lot of talented musicians. It's pretty amazing, actually, for the size of our community, how many great musicians we have. But yeah, it's just something I like to do in my spare time. Just really enjoy playing drums and playing in front of people at community events, and it's just always an enjoyable thing to get out and play music.

0: How cool is that? So Brad Krebs, drummer for the Boys, but director of the Nature Conservancy Clinch Valley program. I'm so glad I met you and so glad we got to have this conversation. Thank you so much.
1: Thank you very much. I enjoyed it.
0: You're listening to this conversation. It's on this station on Wednesdays at 6 and Sundays at 2. And if you hear this and would like to rehear it or share it, it's posted on our podcast/archive site, which you can find very easily. 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Thanks above all to the listeners for tuning in. Thanks again to Brad. And join us next time on This Conversation.
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5: Together to Get There, the show dedicated to a dialogue about the economic challenges and opportunities facing Southwest Virginia. The show explores the many ways in which people are joining energies and resources to grow the economy and improve lives throughout the region. Here is your host for Together to Get There, Dirk Moore.

0: overall, the majority of, and we did this with our council members, we did this with the EDA, we did this with the business input, all of them resoundingly was a successful and healthy downtown with successful and established sustainable small businesses. And I think that was the overall overarching goal. And then the second part of that was having a healthy housing environment to where Abingdon grows at a rate that's sustainable and has housing for anybody that wants to attain it.
1: The town of Abingdon is beginning a process of strategic planning to boost its economy. The process includes engagement with numerous stakeholders in the community and so far has highlighted the need for focus on housing as a means of supporting workforce and small business development. Isaiah Thomas is the economic development specialist for the town, and he joins me in the studio today to talk about Abingdon and the development of a strategic plan to guide its economic future. Thank you for being with me today, Isaiah.
0: Thank you. Thank you.
1: I'd like to start this discussion by talking about you. You've been at working with the town as the economic development specialist for 3.5 years. What is your background? What brought you to that position?
0: Yeah. So, I'm a Washington County native. I grew up here and was raised on a farm here, still live on the farm and operate it. But when I graduated school, I went into just a general business degree from Virginia Highlands and then transferred to East Tennessee State. And while I was there, I did an internship with the city of Johnson City, where we helped kind of do their downtown strategic plan. That was at the time when they had just redone some things there at the Yeehaw Brewery. And, they were really putting a lot of investment into their Main Street program that Johnson City has, and really piqued my interest. My next intern, that was my junior year, my next internship was with General Rubber and Plastics. They're what you call an industrial distributor in Bristol, and their internship paid a lot better. So when I graduated college, I went the what makes money route, and I did that for about 8 years, and just a wealth of knowledge came from that. So with that, you are in every industry. Yeah. You see everything. Because as a distributor, especially industrial distributor, you're doing anything from just regular, what they call MRO, like gloves, safety glasses, earplugs, to you're going in and doing consulting for process improvement. You know, if you get into that industry, you hear it a lot, the 5S or Lean or Sigma 6, Kaizen. It's all about continual optimization. So what that allowed me to do is see almost every plant in Northeast Tennessee, Southwest Virginia. If it's a manufacturing plant, I'm more than likely just been in it or been around it, which I think really helped me understand just how influential government is on any economic enterprise. Mm-hmm. Anytime money moves, it's an economic enterprise, even if it's nonprofit, mm-hmm. but especially on the industrial side. Mm-hmm. So with that, I got a pretty good background of just how plants are built out, general economic development incentives, grants, how those job announcements usually come and where they come from. And that's what led me into becoming my role with the town of Abingdon. I took that in 2021 or 2022, somewhere in there.
1: Well, and Abingdon is now engaged in a strategic planning process, which I want to talk about. But first, I want to talk a little bit about what kind of objectives you have with your job. What maybe objectives did you had as you started the work, and what do those look like now?
0: Yeah, and, that's one of my favorite things about working for town, but also one of the more difficult things to really bolt down is what is your job as an mm-hmm. economic development specialist. Some days I feel like that is being the liaison and the friend to people who come in and are just looking to start business. Really, I mean, we do a lot of small business entrepreneurship in town just because the footprint of the town lends itself to that. And that's what I enjoy that probably more than any of it, is helping somebody that generally, when you work with the government, maybe not the best experience you ever have, but making sure that it's a little bit more work for you experience, and not so many, like, what you hear a lot, death by a thousand cuts, on that. So that was kind of my main objective when I first stepped into the role. And I think we do that pretty good. We've got a lot of processes built out, concierge meetings, things that when you first come in, it used to be like, I want a business license, and you had to go to five or six different places to find out what you actually need. We kind of do that all up front now. And it's a more, essentially a concierge service where we help you find the permits. And if it's a state regulatory body that has to do it, we help work through that as well. But now that we've got that established, some of the things we're kind of looking at is the bigger picture of how economic development works, which is obviously you hear it all the time, housing's a big issue, you know, especially in Abingdon. Abingdon beneficially has had, you know, some pretty big increases in real estate prices, which is, you know, good for us from a governmental standpoint, but from people trying to build businesses or find, recruit talent, and especially when we're looking at trying to recruit employers, housing's a huge issue. Well, no employers.
2: Oh, really?
0: Because if you're, and this is, this comes back to kind of what this plan is long term is, if you're looking at a job announcement and you want to announce 500 new job positions you're going to invest in maybe the Oak Park that Washington County has, where are they going to live? And if you need 500 new employees, I mean, you're going to have to recruit some of those people to come in. And if there's no one within, you know, the commute range, it makes it difficult to recruit larger employers, especially if you go over that 1,000 person where you're going to have to start importing employees.
1: Yeah. I've encountered a few of those potential employers at the Economic Forum every year, and they have made the same case that they're interested in developing in this region, but they don't know that there's the housing to support the employee base and employees that can afford that housing.
0: Yeah.
1: So that is correct, that it is a challenge, I think, for economic development. So you're looking now more at the larger picture now for Abingdon. Before we talk about that, though, what are sort of the assets that you see that Abingdon has that can make it easier for you to do this work?
0: Yeah, and we'll cover some, I don't want to call them, whatever the term is, it's the low-hanging fruit. And it's obviously the greatest asset, I think, that Southwest Virginia has, that Abingdon has, that Washington County has, is the view shed of where we live is amazing. It should be recognized that we need to, you know, remember that is an amazing thing we have to protect, but also it is a huge sell, especially when you're just talking about Abingdon. You know, everybody talks about the Barter Theater, the Creeper Trail, the local outdoor rec all the way from the channels. Like, within a stone's throw from Abingdon, there is so much outdoor recreation. It makes it, from a tourism not easy, but it makes it, we have a lot of assets that other places would kill to have. And then we, from the, maybe the little bit not as, you know, fun to talk about, but we have Interstate 81 that goes right through the middle of town. We have three state routes, Highway 11, Highway 58, and Route 19 that go right through the middle of town. We have a freight rail that can haul intermodal, which a lot of people don't talk about, but like the entire northern spur of the Norfolk Southern route that goes through the Clinchfield routes, what they call, can't haul intermodal freight. It was built for coal, so they can't do the double stack old intermodal freight. We don't have that restraint where we're at. So from a logistics standpoint and distribution standpoint, when you're building traditional economic development projects in industry, we're in a geographical hotbed. And there's really, if you're coming from anywhere in the Northeast and going anywhere in the Southeast or Midwest or Southwest, more than likely you're going to have to pass through here at some point. So that's the whole reason. I mean, that's Abingdon's story from day one. We talk about all the industries that came from. Originally it was salt, and then tobacco and cattle, and then the coal came in, and then we've leaned into our tourism now. But it's a repeat story of where a transportation corridor, the wagon road was the original provider, and then Highway 11, and then the rail, or I guess the rail came before Highway 11. But you know, Abingdon's real story is actually being a crossroads more than it is anything. And you can combine all those industries with that. So that's one of Abingdon's greatest assets, I believe, is being geographically located. And that's just kind of one of those luck of the draw situations.
1: I'm talking today with Isaiah Thomas. He is the economic development specialist for the town of Abingdon, which is beginning a process of strategic planning, economic strategic planning, which we want to talk about now. Isaiah, most communities, I think, do not do strategic planning, especially for economic development. So I guess if you're living in Abingdon, you should be encouraged by the fact that this is happening. Most of them rely on what is called a comprehensive plan that is required of them, but they're not necessarily strategic plans. They're plans that have you look down the road at specific aspects. A comprehensive plan is it helps you look at different aspects of your community management, but they're not necessarily looking strategically at how you grow the economy of the community. So that should be encouraging to people in Abingdon, but it's probably also a bit challenging for you because I'm imagining sometimes it can be like herding cats. How has the process been going so far?
0: Yeah, and it's been super fun, but yeah, there's some things that come out of it. But like you said, traditionally a town, especially of our size, you know, 8,800 people, generally just has a comp plan that they refresh every 5 and do a total rewrite, usually every 10. And in that, they'll have some sort of economic outlay. But it's not real in-depth. We're fortunate enough to have an economic development authority, which is a political subdivision or just a body appointed by the town council to really focus on the town's economic plan. And they felt that no one had really dug into a deep dive of how does the town not only do it locally, like what's the town's, but how does that impact regional economic development? And that goes back to kind of what I was talking about earlier about housing is, you know, the town of Abingdon is never going to build an industrial park. It's 7 square miles, and there's not a lot of room left to just and I don't know that public sentiment would want you to put an industrial park right in the middle of town. That's not what we're going after. But the county, and not just Washington County, but Smith County and some of these regional counties have these industrial parks that they want to fill up. The key to that is they're trying to sell manufacturers to come in, and the first thing manufacturers look at is their employees' wellness. It's a big factor when developing these sites. And that is where the town's role, I think, and kind of what we're trying to find out is how do we improve that? That is kind of where the town plugs into this, is building.
1: Define wellness. Are you talking mental wellness, physical wellness?
0: The entire picture. That's why
1: housing,
0: it gets, it's like a ball of yarn. But, you know, housing's obviously probably the number one thing, is building housing that's attainable and affordable for a workforce. Because it's pretty low in town. It's pretty low in the region, honestly. We have a shortage across the region. But then your health care, do you have, you know, health care that can provide for a workforce and makes a standard of living? Do you have outdoor recreation? Do you have amenities that makes people feel a sense of belonging, and which goes into your mental wellness? And all these things play into a huge factor of your workforce and how they feel about when they come to work every day. And I think employers are recognize that. So when they look at announcing multi-million-dollar projects, they have to include that in there. And I think that's where this strategic plan is going into, is how does the town influence that in a way that makes our region more attractive.
1: I was wondering, when you talk about wellness, how does substance use disorder work into that?
0: Yeah.
1: Because there's a lot of effort being made in that area, and Abingdon has welcomed a major facility, Mended Women, to its community to help deal with this issue. Is that seen as a big challenge for Abingdon, and is the town prepared to work with partners to help address it?
0: It has been seen as a challenge, and it's one of those things that every time we have a conversation with met with several stakeholders and different groups, educators and business, it's usually the third or fourth thing that comes up. You know, obviously the first thing they always bring up is housing, and then rising inflationary costs, and then the third one is usually substance abuse. From the town's perspective, it is the best way that we can help influence that is be a partner to the groups and allow those groups the resources they need. And that goes from anything to, you know, especially you talk about Mended Women, that goes from just allowing, changing. We did some zoning things with that one just to allow that facility. It was a repurposed facility, which it's just things you don't think about when you talk about these issues that people want to solve. The last thing you think in the back of your head is, you know, can it even exist? It just should be the easiest thing. And then the next part of that is the funding, which is the problem. And you know, that's a problem that exists for anytime you go any sort of nonprofit or government, program route. Funding is always a number one issue, and it's hard to find sometimes.
1: Well, I want to talk a little bit about your process. I know you've brought some people together to talk about the strategic plan. How have you been using other voices in this work?
0: Yeah, so we've had, I think, six sessions now. One was a workforce and education portion, and we brought a lot of the workforce programs that are out there and local educators and trying to understand what they're seeing. Because really, when you do any of these, it's the old story, you can't know it all. And there's boots on the ground things that, and intricacies of all these different organisms that are existing that know what they're doing, and we don't know what they're doing, so we can have to rely on them to tell us. We've met with businesses, we met with local, what we call regional partners, about what they're seeing as far as the funding that comes. The majority of the funding starts at a national level and mm-hmm. a federal level and flows down. What are they seeing? What are the trends? How can we maybe partner on multiple organizations with some, aligning missions? Mm-hmm. But really the overwhelming thing that keeps coming out of all these stakeholders' missions is most of these things everybody's facing, and we're just we haven't done the best job of communicating with each other. And I think that's the most opportunity I've seen, is that getting everybody to, and I think everybody's totally willing to come to the table, but getting everybody to find the common threads that we're all facing and then tackle them together instead of independently.
1: Yeah, that kind of leads to my next question there. You'll be talking with a lot of people who have very different perspectives, very different needs, and the challenge for the town of Abingdon will be to determine what the tip of that spear is. What do you lead with? What do you prioritize? Do you see that as becoming a big challenge, or has there perhaps been some sense of already of what that might be? What will that leading priority be?
0: And that's the tricky thing now is, like, on a personal level, I don't want to sway the process because I might think I have it figured out. So I'm trying to, guide the process. We have, a good creative EDC is our consultant, and they're doing some excellent work. So I don't want to guide it too much. But I do feel there's a trend kind of like far and above, and I'm not too removed, but pretty much the number one thing that gets brought up in all these meetings is a common thread of, what we would say is holding back our area, and that is attainable housing. Mm-hmm. And I think that's a national trend, but I think, and this might be because I'm personally working on it, but I think here locally, especially in Southwest Virginia, it's an exacerbated scale, because historically we've had more affordable housing versus the national level. Mm-hmm. And I think post-COVID pushed a lot of people out of these more affluent areas. And they wanted to get out of those metropolitan areas, and we migrated, which is a benefit. It's not a complete negative. They've impacted our economy and helped us in a lot of ways. But in also a lot of ways, they have completely obliterated what we would call the attainable housing in our area. Mm-hmm. And it's almost increased that divide for locals in the workforce finding affordable housing. So I think that's, when you go to these workforce meetings, when you go to the substance use meetings, one of the larger predictors of substance use is do you have a consistent home. Yeah. These come from, can you find affordable housing?
1: It's interesting to hear you say that. It is a theme that is coming up everywhere in every conversation about economic development. You and I were at an economic workshop that was hosted by the governor's office, I think it was last month.
0: Yeah.
1: And that was a theme that came across very relentlessly. And I think it is becoming an issue, because it seems to recognize that it affects so many other aspects of economic health, including substance use disorder, being able to hold and maintain a job, mm-hmm. having stability in your life so that you can be an effective worker. And also, of course, as we've talked about, how employers view their prospects of being here. With that in mind, then, do you have a strategic planning process that will then drill down into solutions related to housing?
0: I don't think, and I think there are a lot of interesting models that are out there, and I think this plan will highlight some of those models as kind of maybe not really a best practices, but a this is something interesting that I think they should be focused on. I think the overarching goal of the plan will be that, and this is, and I've learned this as I've gotten the government, really strategic plans, the main impact, and they're only as good as the people that carry them, so that relies on the community to really buy into it. But the main goal of a strategic plan is to set a, whenever we, I used to say this all the time, the best way to plow a field straight when you're on a tractor is to keep focusing on the other end. Mm-hmm. This sets that goal on the other end that we as a community are focused on this, mm-hmm. and that we're going to allocate, and ultimately it boils down back to the money portion. We are going, the funding that we have, the funding we can allocate, the funding we can find, is going to be steered and kept in the guardrails of this strategic plan.
1: I see. I want to change topics just a little bit, but staying within the concept of the strategic plan, what about small business maybe emerging as a discussion? Is there a concern that we're not doing enough perhaps within Abingdon to attract small business or to support existing small businesses?
0: Yeah, and you know, I don't care to be pretty frank about that. Really, it comes out of the, especially in the restaurant industry, and there's so many outside strengths and forces being pushed on the restaurant, but small business as a whole. And you know, I'm not going to dig back in the hole again about housing, but one of them is like, you know, do you live in the town of Abingdon? Because a lot of your small business owners that work and own these businesses in town don't even live in town because they can't attain a house. So there's that commute that goes back to the workforce mm-hmm. aspect. Mm-hmm. Abingdon's commuter score out of town is like 15 minutes. Abingdon's commuter score into town is 45, which shows you that our, you know, what we call workforce or our retail industry, all those workers are having to commute in, which, you know, especially if you don't have public transportation, which we don't have consistent. The Mountain Links does as good a job as they possibly can, mm-hmm. but it's not consistent enough to base your job on it, especially on the evenings because they don't run after 5. So if you factor in all that goes back to the restaurant industry, finding a consistent workforce to work those. And there's a lot of national issues that, you know, we can't completely control, but we can try to find local solutions to. But yeah, there is a thing. I think the town prides itself, and from a tourism aspect, we want as much local business as you can get. Those unique shops downtown, that's really what makes a community feel unique and makes people feel connected to it. But it's also the hardest one to support. And that's the most difficult part of my job, and that's why I feel like I spend a large portion of my job on that, is if you're working 60, 70 hours a week on your own business, you don't have a lot of time to look up and be like, oh, I've also got to meet this government regulation, or I got to look for this grant fund that could help me do this amount of programming. And I feel like, you know, there's always a better way to do those things, but that's our main focus now, is how do we help kind of smooth that over, provide a little bit extra processing power for these small businesses who are just trying to keep their head above water.
1: Isaiah Thomas is the Economic Development Specialist for the town of Abingdon. Isaiah, we've been talking about the strategic plan for economic development that you're working on. Does it have a timeline? Are you looking at a 5-year plan, a 10-year plan? Do you know at this point?
0: So when we set out, and this was kind of a thing that I had, and I think that our EDA was really big on. Our EDA is a pretty strong board. They were adamant that they wanted short-term attainable things in the plan that we can knock out. They didn't want it to sit on a shelf. Some of these plans, you read, you know, some strategic plans from other things, other, you know, programs from days gone by, 20 years ago, and you're like, wow, that would have been really great if they would have done that. But, you know, it just fell by wayside. So the biggest thing with, you know, you can dream, and we've had those conversations in the plan, is like, let's dream big. But the point of this plan is to have some, you know, 6-month benchmarks that we can look at in 6 months and be like, have we knocked this out? Overall, it's probably only going to go about 5 months out or 5 years out, with the main focus having benchmarks throughout those, so that we can ensure we're hitting the metrics, we can ensure we're doing some of these things, so that this plan doesn't sit on a shelf.
1: Have you done that visioning process? Have you a vision for the town of Abingdon, maybe for this 5-year or 10 years?
0: We did, and that was probably the funnest part of it, because when they came in, that was the first thing we did, is if you removed all funding constraints and you removed all timelines, what is the overall vision? You know, what would the EDA's vision of a successful Abingdon look like? What would the EDA's overall vision look of a successful partner in Southwest Virginia look like? And that was the funnest part of that. And I think they did that first, obviously, because then we can look at, you know, how do we get there? But we did. And I think overall, the majority of, and we did this with our council members, we did this with the EDA, we did this with the business input, all of them resoundingly was a successful and healthy downtown with successful and established sustainable small businesses. And I think that was the overall overarching goal. And then the second part of that was having a healthy housing environment to where Abingdon grows at a rate that's sustainable and has housing for anybody that wants to attain it.
1: This is more of a strategic marketing question, but has the town considered how you would describe Abingdon in a way that distinguishes it from other communities? Have you had those conversations?
0: We have. It's a conversation that comes up a lot, especially at our tourism meeting. And I don't know that I'm the best ambassador for that. Mm-hmm. I will say that overall, there's a lot of... I'm sure you know her, Betsy White at the William & King Museum of Art. She loves to have this tagline where she says Abingdon practically perfect, which I think is a great tagline, especially if you're trying to recruit people out of region to come and stay in town, because, you know, there's things we still got to work on, but mm-hmm. overall the town has a lot of things going for it. Mm-hmm. I'm more of a fan of Washington County's hometown. Mm-hmm. And I feel that trend shifting a little bit, especially from someone who grew up. I grew up on the backside of Medview towards Damascus. And my relationship with Abingdon as I grew up was transactional. You know, I was a kid from Medview. I wasn't from Abingdon, even mm-hmm. though Abingdon is where I do everything. That's where you eat. It's where you shop. Everything is where you pay your taxes. And I would have seen an increased trend, and I hope to see that trend continue out where Abingdon is being recognized. You know, it is a tourism town. It has a strong tourism base, and there's a lot of tourism assets that make it great. But those are also great for the community. Mm-hmm. And Abingdon, still, it is a hometown. It's still a small town, and that this is where, for the most part, everybody in Washington County mm-hmm. does business. So I think it's Washington County's hometown.
1: Well, I think both of them are very reasonable taglines. I don't know if there's going to be a concern from Mary Poppins if we use practically perfect, but in any case, I want to thank you for talking with me today, Isaiah, and for the work you're doing for economic development in Abingdon. Good luck with what you're doing, and thanks for being
0: here. Absolutely. Thank you for having me on.
1: I've been talking today with Isaiah Thomas. He is the economic development specialist for the town of Abingdon, which is undergoing some strategic planning for economic development. And you have been listening to Together to Get There, the show dedicated to economic and community development in Southwest Virginia. I am your host, Dirk Moore, and you are listening to WEHC 90.7 and WISE 90.5, the voice of Southwest Virginia. Thank you for listening.
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4: 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And hosted by Kevin Edwards, a champion of promoting and supporting local musicians throughout the Tri-Cities. Thank you to Ben Hagerty for the intro music off of his album Hills and Highways. From the campus of Emory and Henry and the studios of WEHC, here is your host, Kevin. It's all yours.
5: Good afternoon. I'm your host, Kevin Edwards, here in the studios of WEHC and WISE FM Radio. And today we have a very special guest, Mr. Oliver Sayani. How you doing, Oliver?
6: Doing great. Great to be here.
5: It's great to have you here, sir. I'm so glad you're here.
6: Absolutely.
5: You drove all the way down from Whitesburg, Kentucky.
6: Yes, sir. We had a good event there last night, but I've been super stoked to get on here. Big fan of local radio, and I love the music that y'all play. It's a beautiful studio.
5: Well, thank you. And I'm a big fan of local music as well, so it goes hand in hand, doesn't it?
6: Yes.
5: Yeah. Well, you got some tunes for us?
6: Absolutely.
5: Right.
6: Yeah. An unreleased tune from my upcoming record here. This was written while I was asking myself a question that many people often find themselves asking. Was it me or the alcohol?
5: Oh, okay.

there's a little tune called Mirror the Alcohol. I call this tune right here, Please Mr. Picker.

0: Sounding real good, Oliver.
1: Appreciate that.
0: Where are you from originally?
1: Cumberland Gap area, Claiborne County, Tennessee.
0: Okay.
1: And I moved up to Louisville for about 7 years. Kind of put a lot of roots down over there as well.
0: Okay.
1: But
0: you've been all around.
1: I still live in Claiborne County.
0: Okay.
1: And as well as Nashville, just from family and stuff like that, touring around, staying with my family, working on stuff. Time moves a little differently.
0: It does, doesn't it?
1: Down here, and I love it.
0: Yeah, a little bit slower, isn't
1: so,
0: it?
1: Yeah.
0: I think I love the slower life myself.
1: Yeah, me
0: and
1: too.
0: How long have you been playing guitar?
1: I've played about 15, almost 15 years now.
0: Okay.
1: Yeah, when I was, I guess I was 11 or 12 maybe, we started messing around on random instruments in my buddy's shed down in the Gap. Learned as much as we could from not knowing anything through that process, which is super fun and gave me a big connection with my friends through that process as well, and we learned music together that way. One thing about picking up the guitar and one thing about that for me is that I immediately started writing songs.
0: Okay.
1: Just making up anything that I could. I don't know where that came from, but I like that approach to it. No matter how much I practice, I can't seem to, I don't seem to achieve that technical virtuosity that you have with a lot of players that, I mean, I envy that. I mean, people like Jerry Reed, Glenn Campbell, session players, A-team guys, and they all do have their own voices, but as an original artist, I have tried to really focus on creating that, expressing that original voice as much as I can through the guitar, through songs.
0: Well, I envy all artists because it's very hard for me to even write a paragraph sometimes, you know.
1: Yeah.
0: These days I'm always going on ChatGPT. They're helping me out, you know, with stuff. And
1: yeah. It's funny, maybe we ought to try if we ever are out at a venue or something, is because I was at a venue down at the bar one night, and somebody wrote a couple lines on a napkin and handed it over
0: wow.
1: to me, and goes like, "You add to it." And then my buddy, who never plays music and doesn't like to write, he's more of an engineer type. I wrote something down and handed it to him, and watching him like have to think real hard about it, and I'm just like, don't think about it, just write what's on your mind. And we all wrote a song together at the bar that night.
0: Wow, that's cool.
1: With people that play music and people that don't, and it really reinforced that you kind of do have to practice that. You have to practice writing as much as anything else.
0: Right.
1: And I want to try and practice it as much as I can.
0: There are some artists that just has a natural knack to write.
1: They do.
0: Yeah.
1: They do, yeah.
0: They can make, you know, things rhyme and put it in a place and make it sound great in a song.
1: I think they have a natural knack, but I think that even the most natural writers, I think that you'd probably find that they practice it quite a bit too, and it's almost like a puppeteer.
0: Mm-hmm.
1: The mastermind behind that show sees all the gears turning behind the curtains.
0: Okay.
1: And the best ones make it seem like it's just completely effortless and natural.
0: Very true. Well, you got some more tunes for us?
1: Sure, yeah. I'm getting ready to release this song on September 9th everywhere under my name.

likeness. Promise do right this time. Best part about it is that I'm through pretending.

0: Very nice, Oliver.
1: Thank you very much, man.
2: This one's called Through the Rain.

0: So you're working on a new album. When do you expect to release it?
1: November 4th.
0: November 4th.
1: Is the digital release date.
0: You going to have any physical copies of it?
1: Or? I will. I'm glad you asked, because while the digital release date is November 1st, vinyl record will be available about a month before.
0: Okay.
1: It's yet to be announced yet, but vinyl record will be available early to be shipped. Yeah, I decided I want to do that. I'm not sure how many people listen to CD still. I mean,
0: I'm sure it's not many anymore.
1: Is it not many? Because that's kind of what I thought.
0: Because, you know, nowadays, new cars don't have CD players.
1: Right.
0: They got you know, your thumb drive, or you can stream it from your phone, you know?
1: Yeah. I ought to make thumb drives with the album.
0: There you go.
1: That might be more common than CDs.
0: But, you know, a lot of people are, the local artists around here are doing vinyl.
1: Yeah.
0: It's making a comeback, you know?
1: Mm-hmm.
0: I've been getting into vinyl lately and bought me a turntable. And
1: that's awesome.
0: I really missed that sound of the vinyl and the olden days when I was younger, as a kid. Sit back and listen to records and but you know, CDs don't sound the same like it used to. For me, it didn't. And who are your inspirations?
1: I have a lot of inspirations. Speaking of vinyl, my good friend gave me a 1960s record player, one of the big consoles with a AM radio built
0: cool.
1: in. And let's see, some of the records that I have in there: Hank Williams Sr., David Allan Coe, Charlie Crockett was a more modern one that I have. I think to answer your question, there is a lot that we could get into that are inspiration to me. But I do remember first hearing Hank Williams Sr. really young and absolutely loving it and being obsessed with it.
0: Oh, great. A lot of people are obsessed with Hank Williams, you know?
1: Yeah. Justifiably so. I mean, it was a big influence of writing and how he put words together and how he put the songs together. Earlier today, it hit me. Bob Dylan was, not that this was a surprise to me, but Bob Dylan's such a huge inspiration. We were listening to a few different bands, modern bands, and I was like, I hear the Bob Dylan influence in all this different stuff. And to be honest, not many people can put a song together and words together like him.
0: He wrote a lot of songs.
1: Yeah, yeah.
0: And I didn't know that he was the original songwriter for a Wagon Wheel, you know?
1: Right.
0: Yeah.
1: Yeah.
0: It was shocking to me when I found that out. But now, you know, people don't want to hear that song no more, you know?
1: The story I heard, yeah, I mean, obviously they overplayed it. Overdid it. And then the geography of the song is incorrect, of course, too. I think that was, if I'm not mistaken, when Old Crow Medicine Show revamped it, I think they wrote that for it.
0: Oh, okay.
1: Part about the Cumberland Gap and
0: Johnson City. Yeah.
1: Yeah. So I guess that was a collaboration between Dylan and Old Crow.
0: Okay.
1: Pretty interesting. I wish they would do more collaborations.
0: It'd be great, wouldn't it?
1: That'd be cool.
0: And where can our listeners find you at?
1: I'm on Spotify under Oliver Sayani, Apple Music, all of the common streaming, also YouTube. I usually put different special edition things on my YouTube.
0: Okay, and you're also on Facebook and Instagram. And,
1: that's correct.
0: And yeah. TikTok, I think, as well. And,
1: I believe so.
0: Yeah. Well, you want to do one more tune before our station break?
1: Sure. Reflections.

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0: get clear of things that make you sad. 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
1: This is WHC and WISC FM Radio, and located at the Emory and Henry University in Emory, Virginia. This is Appalachian Artists Live, and our song of the week is by a lady by the name of Miko Marks that I first saw in concert at the Bristol Rhythm and Roots a couple years ago. And she's a fantastic artist, and she released a new single this week called Death Rose Like Thunder.

0: Welcome back. This is Appalachian Artists Live, and you are listening to Oliver Sayani, and Oliver is sounding great, and we are really enjoying him. And you just listened to Miko Mart's Death Rolls Like Thunder, and we can't wait to get Oliver's new album that's coming out in November.
1: I appreciate that.
0: Yeah.
1: I'm excited to share it with y'all.
0: And if you had an opportunity to go back in time, who would you like to perform on stage with? Or somebody current?
1: Anybody to play with. I think back in time, it might have to be Jerry Reed. He'd be really fun to perform with, as well as great music.
0: Mm-hmm.
1: And I think now I would really like to perform with, that's a hard one. I would have to say Dan Tominski.
0: Okay. You know, we had a very sad week, you know, Dolly passing away, and
1: yeah,
0: which was unexpected.
1: Absolutely.
0: And she was a total icon and loved by millions and around the world, and
1: it really was a, like, the whole world just stopped for a minute.
0: It did.
1: We heard that news.
0: I almost cried when I first heard it. I was in Roanoke for a meeting at work, and I was driving back along, and a notification popped up that Dolly had passed away, and it was a very sad day, Tuesday was.
1: Mm-hmm. I'm glad I didn't hear about it until I woke up way later in the day.
0: Oh, you were still asleep?
1: I was like napping. Yeah, like, yeah, just stayed up all night or something playing a festival or something. And then, but I got to get a little sleep in before I, you know, heard the news, I guess. If there's a silver lining or bright side to it anywhere in there. But it's sad. And some folks in Nashville that I've gotten to know over the past few years have known Dolly personally, and mm-hmm. were obviously very upset on that personal level, in addition to the universal inspiration that she's had on everybody around the world. So it's been interesting hearing the stories, you know, stories of old come up at times like these, and the memories get shared around. And
0: she sure was a giving person. You know,
1: absolutely
0: had a big heart of gold.
1: Yeah,
0: and she loved helping people.
1: That's something to really look up to.
0: It is. Very rarely do people do that nowadays.
1: Right.
0: She's one of the few that did it.
1: Yeah.
0: Well, you got some more tunes for us?
1: Absolutely. I wrote this one kind of about that journey. It's a little tongue-in-cheek number here, but it's about that journey that I had from Cumberland Gap to Louisville and to Nashville, kind of just going through the struggles and bumps in the road, and still not being there yet, but seeing the path behind me and all the silly, ridiculous things that happen and all the great things. A little tongue-in-cheek number about that here that I call Boss's Farm.

0: it just me?
1: That's a beautiful song.
2: Thank you, sir.
1: Very nice. And you've been playing around lately. You played last night in Whitesburg. Any more shows coming up this week?
2: Yes. This weekend, I'll be down at Manchester Music Festival.
1: Okay.
2: Hosting the after party jam session.
1: Oh, nice.
2: Which would be a bluegrass style, riders in the round, pickers in the round. Everybody from the festival typically goes September 4th and 5th. So their lineup is pretty stacked.
1: Wow.
2: They've brought a lot of big acts to Manchester. And so that'll be a picking party to remember for sure next weekend. Shortly after that, I'll be down at the Jetty Baker Center.
1: Mm-hmm.
2: That's on the 26th of September.
1: And that's in Clintwood, Virginia.
2: Down in Clintwood, Virginia. I'll be opening for Sunday Best.
1: Oh, I love them.
2: Great band.
1: Great band. They performed years ago, and they sort of disappeared, and now they're coming back a little bit. And
2: yeah, it's interesting to see them come back, because I was pretty young when they were getting popular.
1: Mm-hmm.
2: So I remember that well, you know, when they were hitting the airwaves and everything. And just the local, you know, all the local places.
1: Right.
2: But I'm really glad to be able to play with them.
1: Now I'm going to try to make it that show myself, and looking forward to seeing you and seeing them.
2: I appreciate that.
1: You know, I follow you on Facebook, and you put out a lot of material, new material. Seems like every month you're putting out something new, different or something new.
2: Appreciate that.
1: You're a busy man.
2: Yeah, thank you. You know, it's hard to keep up with the songs that you write. I really would like to record and release more, and I will be doing that soon, but it almost feels strange to me that I only have two songs released to all streaming platforms. But of course, I was playing with a former band that I wrote the songs of for a long time. But I think that all the different musical experiences helped to just get me ready to now start mm-hmm. actually putting stuff out. But I do appreciate you noticing the new
1: and
2: songs.
1: You're doing a lot of sessions with people and with other organizations, media organizations. I see that on Facebook, being posted on YouTube as well, and they've been great.
2: Yeah, I appreciate that. I try to raise awareness for shows mm-hmm. coming, for any releases, and any community events that might be going on. I think it's important to just kind of be around those and to play those, to contribute in as many ways as possible.
1: You know, and local musicians and local artists have to promote themselves all the time on all platforms. You know, it's a tough job.
2: It is.
1: Because when I promote my show on Facebook, it takes a lot of time.
2: Yeah.
1: It's involved. You're always busy.
2: It does. It's really hard. If anybody's looking to take over my social media account, I'm hiring. So
1: you're
2: let me know.
1: Well, I'm hiring too. So
2: okay, hit up.
1: It's a lot of work that's involved. And you got more tunes for us?
2: Yes, sir.

0: And I say, you brought your girlfriend here today, and she's joined us in studio. But I told her I wouldn't let her talk in studio, so she's kind of shy.
1: She's a little bit shy.
0: Yeah. Just a little bit shy.
1: But yeah. We've had a good weekend.
0: And she told me earlier, so I'm dye your hair green for you.
1: Yeah.
0: Yeah, Oliver wake up one morning, his old head be green.
1: I was thinking one or two strands.
0: Yeah, one or two strands, yeah, okay.
1: Here's another unreleased one, and it's off my new album, Nine Kinds of Blue. Like I said, it'll be out November 1st. Vinyl pre-order before then. But this song is about leaving behind the ones that you love. It's called Highway Signs.

0: Very nice. I like that one.
1: I appreciate that.
0: How do you go about writing your material?
1: I usually stay up late at night or wake up early in the morning, have a tune in my head with the words at the same time.
0: Oh, okay.
1: But there are times where it doesn't all happen at the same time. I do prefer it that way, though.
0: Yeah, a lot of musicians told me in the past that they'll be probably driving in a car and they'll have to stop and pull up beside the road and yeah. write it down, you know, real quick before yeah. they forget.
1: Yes. You do have to be like OCD if you don't remember to write it down immediately. You might lose it, and I get obsessive about that. I don't want to lose the song.
0: I don't think nobody does, do they?
1: No, they shouldn't.
0: No, they shouldn't, yeah. Well, do you have any family members that play music? Your parents, or?
1: Actually, I don't have anyone in my family that plays music as far as I know. I have a cousin that plays a little fiddle.
0: Mm-hmm.
1: But
0: a lot of times, a lot of musicians will have like their parents or their great, you know, grandpas or grandmothers will play music, and it's passed down from one generation to the next.
1: It's interesting how it never worked that way for me, and I was kind of the first one, except for my cousin, my sister a little bit, but it really wasn't like that. However, my dad really loves George Jones, mm-hmm. so he showed me a lot of that when I was a kid, and a lot of good music, so he also got me my first guitar.
0: Oh, nice.
1: So in a way, he passed it down to me as far as loving music, mm-hmm. having a respect for it, and he made it possible for me to do it. When my dad was a kid, he never had the chance to do it, or maybe he would take it up, but I don't think anyone in my family really had a chance to. So
0: my dad used to piddle with the banjo a little bit, and when I was 12 years old, they bought me a guitar, and I just couldn't learn it, and I tried.
1: Yeah.
0: Just didn't have the rhythm, I guess. But I did play drums in high school band, so.
1: Yeah.
0: But I love music, all types of music,
1: yeah.
0: whether it be rock and roll, bluegrass. I just love to hear the banjo play. You play any other instruments?
1: A little bit. Well, I took piano for 10 years. I was also in the band.
0: Okay.
1: By the way, I was in the band for saxophone.
0: Oh, nice.
1: In 5th, 6th, 7th grade, maybe 5th through 8th. And so that's fun. You know how that is.
0: Mm-hmm. It's a lot of fun.
1: Meet a lot of people and you learn a lot. And
0: make a lot of good friends. And
1: yeah. Yeah, great people. My band director, Linda Smitty, was a just hard-nosed coach-type teacher.
0: Wow.
1: Almost the Pat Summit of
0: the band. band directors.
1: Band directors, yeah. And so I was almost like scared of her. Everybody respected her, and either they were too, they would get too criticized. They would feel bad about any type of like criticism, which, to be fair, she was pretty hard on us, but it made us a lot better.
0: Right.
1: I could see that. And so I shut my mouth and I tried to learn as much as I could. And then when I took piano from her later on, I realized how much of a sweetheart that she was.
0: Wow.
1: When it was one-on-one rather than 20 or 30 rowdy
0: kids.
1: So I ended up just going to her house every Sunday or whenever and taking piano lessons for years all throughout high school after that.
0: Oh, nice. Well, this is Appalachian Artist Live, and you're listening to Oliver Sayani. And thank you, Oliver, for coming in today.
1: Thank you so much.
0: We greatly appreciate it, and would love to have you on again sometime soon and in the near future.
1: I would love to be back, and I love what this radio station is doing.
0: Well, thank you. And you got one more tune to take us out on?
1: Yeah. Like I said, thanks for having me. I write a lot about friends And this one is for my friend Brady Evan. Another unreleased song. And this one, I'm going to also tribute this to all the front porch pickers in the world that don't really play shows, but they're some of the best singers and writers that you've ever heard. We got a lot of them around here. But my friend Brady, he's from Indiana, and I wrote this little song about that.

chasing down glory, one might say. 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

Hey everyone, welcome to another edition of Celtic Clan Jamfrey with me, Jack Beck, and we're going to fire straight in to a piece on the steel-strung harp by Alison Kinnaird, and this is various treatments of a tune called The Battle of Harlaw.

0: That was Alison Kinnaird on the steel-strung harp and the Battle of Our Law, various variations on that tune. Moving on, and here is a Vinton Garbutt from the north of England, with a song that originated in Ireland, written by Thomas Moore for his wife, called Believe Me If All Those Endearing Young Charms.
1: Believe Me If All Those Endearing Young Charms is one of them songs. Did I do it last time? In May? No, I did it the time before, but not last time, see? We haven't got this recorded, see? So even if, when I'm telling you the pattern, even if you find it really boring, if I could have a few guffaws, just a few guffaws, you know, because if the CD does sort of materialise, guffaws are worth a fortune. Oh, about that. Yeah. I mean, they're few and far between. You very rarely hear them on the street. Do you? Guffaw. Oh, neck. Yeah, there you are.
2: Guffaw.
1: Hey. You didn't say that backwards then, did you? It's a rough area, this, isn't it? Huh? Hey, do you know, on the way down here, Bob in the band there, he says to me, can't wait to get to Birmingham. He says, all I want is a belly full of Balti. I said, I'm sure he's a black American singer. Mary's boy Charlie used to do, didn't he? Belly full of Balti. Guffaw, there was a guffaw down there then, wasn't there?
2: Yeah. Guffaw and another
1: fight. A guinfaw, that. Anyway, what is it? What was I going to do? Oh, yes. This song I learned at my mother's knee, mate. She had several ballads tattooed on her legs. This one, just about her knee. Right? Thank you for the guffaw from the... from the people with the sea lions in the corner. Anyway, believe me, if all those endearing young charms, it's about... It was written... Here, what I'm going to do is, I'm going to recite the first verse to you, because it was one of them songs that you learn when you're a kid, you hear it sung by drunks. There's no good singers in my family, right, but I do have half a dozen drunkles. And after a gallon of beer, they will launch into these songs, Cockles and Muscles, You Check the High Road, I'll Check the Watch It. And this Molly Malone, this one, what do I call it, what is it? Believe Me If. And I used to hate the songs. But I did a bit of research and discovered that Thomas Moore, who wrote this song, right? Thomas Moore wrote this song. Thomas Moore's family, incidentally, apparently originated in North Yorkshire. In fact, you might have heard of them. Anyway, Thomas Moore wrote this song for his childhood sweetheart, right? Who got smallpox. She got smallpox, right? This is around about 1840, right? Anyway, she was dead by 7 o'clock. Now, Thomas, I'll write it down, sorry. Anyway, Thomas went to visit her just before she died. This is about 5'2", right? But because of the smallpox, her face had gone all monkey, see? She had a real monkey face. And the last thing she wanted was for her true love to gaze upon her mank, right? So when he arrived, she had that door firmly bolted and she even went out the back to check on the horse. Anyway, he arrived at the front door, dressed up the nines, to see, he was going to visit his true love, the woman he loved, right? Dressed up to the nines in his best suit, right? He got to the front door and he hammered on the front door, you know, with a bunch of flowers, top hat, dicky bow and all this. Anyway, at first she couldn't hear him because, as you know, flowers don't make a very loud noise on the door, see? And it was a very thick door, you know. In fact, it filled the 11 plus. Anyway, she shouted, so he knew she was in. Anyway, he decided to fling the flowers, because by this time they were pretty useless as a bouquet. And he decided to use his knuckles on the door, realising by this time that they were far more appropriate for attracting someone's attention, although maybe not quite so sweet, as a gift. Anyway, she shouted, "Who is it?" And he retorted, so she knew it was him, right? He shouted, "'Tis I! Tis I!" Right? Now, he'd never called her Tis I before, right? So she assumed that he already knew about the mank, right? So she said, "You're not coming in." He says, "But," he said, it's me, your true love." She says, "I don't care who you are, you're not coming in, I've gone all manky." He said, "Look, Pet," he said, "it's you that I love. It's the real you." He said, "Blimey, heck," he says, "beauty's only skin deep." Well, of course, that's the last thing he should have said to her. You know what I mean? Anyway, he tried all sorts to get her to let him in. He tried cajoling her, offering her all sorts. He even offered to pay for the lancing. But no way was she going to let him in that house. Anyway, to cut a long story short, he sat down outside that little cottage with a pen and a paper, and he poured his heart out into this little song. And it's a true story, this. I mean, I know I've polished it up for an audience in the 90s or whatever, but it's a true story. Thomas Moore wrote this for his childhood sweetheart because she wouldn't let him in the house with the smallpox. This is what he wrote. I'll recite it to you, right? Listen. He wrote, "Believe me, if all those endearing young charms that I gaze on so fondly today were to fade by tomorrow and fleet in my arms like a fairy gift fading away, thou would still be adored as this moment thou art. Let thy loveliness fade as it will, and around that dear ruin each wish of my heart will entwine itself verdantly still." That was my... That was my reaction. That was when I realised what this was. When I reread that song and I thought, he wrote that. I used to hate that song. I felt an immediate kindred spirit with Thomas Moore. And because I've always thought of myself as a sensitive sort of soul. I'd love to think that in the same situation, I'd be able to write something as sensitive as that. But the fact is, the difference between a true poet like Thomas Moore and the likes of me, if I'd have tried to write that, it would have come out, "I don't give a damn about your scabs, Pet." Now, I'm sure you'll agree it is the same sentiment. Same sentiment. But whether we'd still be singing it 150 years later... Anyway, believe me if all those endearing young charms

0: Great stuff there. And continuing with Vin Garbutt, he's not just a great singer and a great entertainer, but he's a good whistle player as well. So here's a couple of tunes, Burke Brow and Thomas McElvogue's Jigs.
1: Yeah, the two tunes. Somebody said, I never do anything for the vegetarians. So here's a couple of tunes called... The Goat in the Freezer and Death of a Chickpea.

Another great performance there from Vin Garbutt, great, as I say, great entertainer, but also great musician and singer as well, and quite original, quite unlike other people, very much his own person. Now, moving on, and this time it's Malinky and Karen Polwart. Malinky, when Karen Polwart was their female singer. So starting off with the Bonnie Lass of Fivey, and then moving into the Silver Spear.

think I call that a bravura performance from Malinky with Karine Powart and Bonnie Lassa Fivey and the Silver Spear. And if you just switched on your radio, then you are tuned to WETS FM or HD1, broadcasting from the campus of East Tennessee State University in Johnson City, Tennessee. Or you may be tuned to WEHC FM, broadcasting from the campus of Emory and Henry College up there in Virginia. Either way, the programme is Celtic Land Jamfrey. My name is Jack Beck. And moving on, and a couple that I first met, goodness gracious, must be almost 20 years ago, at what's called a getaway up near Boston. That used to run every year. Didn't during the pandemic, of course, but I think they did a kind of online version of it. And originally, the getaway, people that organised it, they would invite certain people to come and kind of run classes and run sessions. I was invited one year. I was still living in Scotland at the time, so I flew over for it. But a couple from the north of England that were there, Norman and Betty MacDonald, they got very friendly with them, and they had a great repertoire of songs from the northeast of England, from Northumberland, that sort of area. So here they are with a song from that area. This is Norman and Betty MacDonald, and here's the tender comin'.

0: Lovely stuff, great harmonising and very strong, what is often called a Geordie accent. People from the northeast of England are known as Geordies. I don't know why exactly, but their way of speaking is also called Geordie and has a lot in common with Lowland Scots language as well. There's a bit of an overlap between them. So that was Norman and Betty MacDonald, and Here's the Tender Coming. Somebody else that was an old friend of mine, got to know him really well, was Jock Duncan. And the reason I got friendly with Jock is that he lived in Pitlochry. And for a good number of years, I presented a radio show at a station in Pitlochry. It was actually, at the time, the smallest radio station in the whole of the UK. It was just in a corner of an ice rink, would you believe? There was a kind of office block in the corner, and that was where the radio station was. But Jock lived nearby, and it was a live programme that I presented, so I would always sign off by saying, "I'll be down shortly, Jock, for a cup of tea." And there were quite a few laughs about that, how sometimes it worked and sometimes it didn't quite. But and I would often, if I had a guest on the programme, take them along to meet Jock as well, and we're always very interested in doing that. Jock, a great singer, originally from Aberdeenshire. So here's Jock now with an old ballad set, I think, during the time of the Napoleonic Wars, called Jamie Foyers.
1: Far distant lies Scotia the

from the Perthshire Militia to serve in the line. The brave 42nd, we sailed for the Jane. To Wellington's army, we did volunteer.

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He put his right arm up on his left breast, and young Jimmy Foyers his comrades addressed. For you, Robert Piercy, that stands a campaign, if you should get back to Scotia again.

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But life's purple current, it was ebbing so fast. A young Jimmy Foyle soon breathed his last. Oh, they took for his winding sheet.

the unmistakable and wonderful voice of Jock Duncan. I remember when I first started doing this show for WETS, and it's, I think it's about 14 years ago now, something like that, when it started. I thought it would maybe last about a year, and here we are still here. But at that time, I played quite a lot of stuff by Jock Duncan, and I was always puzzled at, I mean, even I find sometimes his accent and his vocabulary pretty hard to understand. But what on earth people around North Carolina and East Tennessee and Southern Virginia would make of it, I absolutely don't know. But anyway, that was Jock, the great Jock Duncan, with Jamie Foyers. Now, going back to Norman and Betty MacDonald, and a very well-known song from the northeast of England, Keep Your Feet Still, Geordie Hinnie.

And I should have explained that hinny in Geordie language from the northeast of Scotland is really just a variation on honey, my love. So, Geordie, my love, Geordie, hinny, keep your feet still while I'm trying to get to sleep. Great song. Actually, the Ian Campbell folk group from Birmingham, they, for some reason, used to do quite a lot of songs from that part of England, from the northeast of England, despite the fact that Ian Campbell and his sister Lorna came originally from Aberdeen, and the rest of the group were from central England, and yet they did quite a lot of songs from the northeast of England, including, I think, that song, Keep Your Feet Still, Geordie Hinny. Anyway, moving on to one of our favourites and regular performers on this programme, and that is Battlefield Band. And here they are with Mary's Dream.

Great stuff there. Battlefield Band with Mary's Dream. Now, going back to Jock Duncan again, and there's a lot of funny stories about Jock, and back in the days when I used to do that programme in Pitlochry. Remember on one occasion, I had my wife Wendy with me. I think she was kind of the guest that time. And I did the usual. I said, we'll be down in 5 minutes, Jock, for a cup of tea. Now, what we didn't know was that Jock and his wife had been visiting their son in Aberfeldy, which is, you know, about 10 or 15 miles away from Pitlochry. And they were leisurely driving home with the radio switched on and heard me saying that we would be there in 5 minutes. So we arrived at their house. Jock opened the door and his wife was, you know, relaxing on the chair, and the tea was out and the biscuits and cakes were out, everything very calm. But then we realised that they had just come in the door. They had rushed to the house. They had rushed in. They had got the tea going and the cakes and biscuits out, and then threw themselves on the settee and trying to look very relaxed about it, when in actual fact they'd be desperately driving back, breaking the speed limits everywhere. Very funny. And then there was another occasion when I had Duncan Williamson as my guest, and I took him down to meet Jock. And the two of them were kind of almost like competing, because Jock Duncan does research his material very thoroughly that he sings, whereas Duncan Williamson pretends to have researched it, but it half of it's made up in his head. So when they were actually talking about stuff, they were kind of dancing around each other very carefully, being careful of what they said, and you know, it was very funny, that as well. Anyway, here is Jock Duncan again with the classic ballad Macpherson's Rant, and I know that this one he did a lot of real historical research and could talk about the background to this ballad very knowledgeably. So let's hear that now.

rant, Thornhill and Chief, that first laid hands on me. He's gained a pardon to pay.

Chuck Duncan again there with the McPherson's Rant, a very well known ballad performed by lots and lots of people, but a great version there from Jock. Bringing us to the end of today's programme, which I hope you've enjoyed. As usual, my thanks to Dirk Wiley for a great job on the desk, and of course to our executive producer, Wayne Winkler, back at WETS Studios. And of course, as usual, we are very grateful to Oracle Books in Wythville, Virginia, for their support. 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And we're going out with Highlanders' Farewell to Ireland. And again, this is a Battlefield Band. So from me, until next time, it's goodbye.

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2: People who have survived have literally lost everything they had because they just had to flee their homes to save their lives.
3: Aid groups scramble to get basic supplies to survivors of the flooding in Nepal. 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I'm Joel Rose. Coming up, a science journalist in Brazil on the latest medical research into mind-altering drugs.
4: The first dose was pleasant, very visual and beautiful. The second one, on the other hand, was a lot darker.
3: Later, a look inside the new gulag, where Russia is holding thousands of Ukrainian civilians. And we revisit the film career of Dolly Parton and ask which other musicians made a successful leap to the silver screen.
5: I think The Long Knives come out with critics and with audiences when, you know, pop stars fail on the big screen.
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6: Live from NPR News in Washington, I'm Janine Hurst. In a new post on his social media site, President Trump says oil from a new deal with Venezuela will be used to fill the U.S. Strategic Petroleum Reserve. But as NPR's Emily Fang reports, significant challenges remain for the project.
7: The deal announced Friday with Venezuela would allow the U.S. government to take a stake in a private company that would then develop a project producing about 65 billion barrels of oil. But much of the oil in Venezuela remains in the ground, and it will take years to develop the infrastructure to pump and refine that oil. Because of decades of underinvestment and poor management, Venezuela is not a major oil producer, despite sitting on massive energy resources. And American energy companies have been reluctant to invest. The deal, as announced, also runs contrary to Venezuela's constitution, which bars the country's oil from being owned by other countries or sold. Emily Fang, NPR News, Washington.
6: And that deal solidifies the U.S.'s long-term dominance over Venezuela after the Trump administration captured the country's president, Nicolas Maduro, and his wife in January. They're awaiting trial in New York. A human rights organization says dozens of migrants have been deported by the U.S. to the Central African Republic. Michael Koloki has more.
8: According to the advocacy group Human Rights First, the flight carrying the deportees arrived in the Central African Republic's capital of Bangui yesterday. The deportees include nationals of Afghanistan, Iran, Nepal, and Nicaragua. A lawyer for one of the deported migrants said that his client is an Afghan man whose brothers collaborated with the U.S. military, adding that his client was granted protection by a U.S. court against deportation to Afghanistan. The Trump administration has previously approached a number of countries to accept deportees who are citizens of other nations. According to the New York Times, data compiled by Refugees International and Human Rights First shows that 23,000 people have been sent to countries they are not originally from. For NPR News, I'm Michael Koloki.
6: Jury deliberations resume in Massachusetts tomorrow in the trial of Lindsay Clancy, who's charged with the killing of her three children. Deborah Becker from member station WBUR reports that Clancy's lawyers are planning to are using the insanity defense.
9: Lindsay Clancy's defense says she was experiencing postpartum psychosis and should not be held criminally responsible for killing her children. In Massachusetts, that means that the prosecution has to prove Clancy was mentally well enough to understand or control her actions. Boston defense attorney Keith Halpern says that could work in Clancy's favor.
10: Massachusetts law is actually more favorable to defendants than many states.
9: National data show the insanity defense is argued in only about 1% of felony cases. For NPR News, I'm Deborah Becker in Boston.
6: And you're listening to NPR News from Washington. A powerful El Nino climate pattern is now developing, and that could affect weather around the world. A new study finds these events are getting more intense with climate change, as NPR's Lauren Sommer reports.
11: El Nino is a natural climate pattern that occurs every few years. It happens when the water in the tropical Pacific Ocean gets abnormally warm, which can affect weather across the planet. Some regions get more rain, while others get drier. The El Nino developing now could be a record breaker. Researchers at the University of Michigan and others looked at whether these kinds of El Ninos are getting more common. They used fossils of coral reefs to put together a historical record of El Ninos over the past 1,000 years. They found since the Industrial Revolution, El Ninos are now 36% stronger, which could mean even greater impacts. Lauren Sommer, NPR News.
6: At the weekend box office, Spider-Man Brand New Day took the top spot with $22 million in its fifth weekend. And that brings its worldwide total to $2.3 billion. In second place, 3 years after Warner Brothers canceled the release of Looney Tunes feature Coyote vs. Acme, indie distributor Ketchum Entertainment gave it a new life, and it paid off, debuting with an estimated $15 million in ticket sales. In third place, The Odyssey with $14 million, and rounding out the top five, The Dog Stars, about a pilot and a German shepherd who survive a global pandemic with $8 million, and Buddy with $5 million. I'm Janine Herbst, NPR News in Washington.
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13: Heat and humidity return to start the work week. Here's your Radio IQ forecast. Mostly clear tonight with overnight lows in the 60s. Sunny on Monday with highs in the low 90s for most, mid-80s in the far southwest. Clear again Monday night, overnight lows in the upper 60s and low 70s. And sunny and hot on Tuesday, highs in the upper 80s in Wise to near 98 degrees in Richmond. 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
3: Welcome to All Things Considered from NPR News. I'm Joel Rose. There are still thousands of missing people after the devastating flooding and landslide in Nepal and Tibet, including several hundred foreign nationals. The search for survivors is getting more urgent, as State Department spokesman Tommy Pigott told ABC's This Week.
14: We now have 85 Americans approximately that are unaccounted for. We've also now seen 9 Americans be safely evacuated. We are currently unaware of any U.S. citizen deaths at this time. The highest priority, getting accurate information from the region. A hard region to reach at the best of times, made even more so by the devastation and the remoteness that we see.
3: That remoteness is shaping the response now, including the effort to get food, water, and emergency shelter to survivors. The U.S. has now pledged more than $3.5 million in humanitarian aid. The first $500,000 of that aid is being distributed through Catholic Relief Services. Senthil Kumar Gurunatan is the group's South Asia representative, and he joins me now from Kathmandu. Welcome to the program.
15: Thank you so much, and thanks for having me here.
3: First, give us a sense of what you're seeing. For the people who have survived these devastating floods, what do they need most right now?
15: Well, people who have survived have literally lost everything they had because they just had to flee their homes to save their lives. So we know that these people are now trying to find a safe shelter. So many of them in hundreds are actually located in whatever safe spaces they could have. So we have heard accounts of people staying in a school which they could find, there are also accounts of one house having about 30 people over there. So people are just trying to actually scramble and find whatever safe space they could have. And then we also are hearing that there are urgent needs for food, something which they can readily eat, something they can actually cook and eat in those areas. Certainly drinking water is a big challenge there, with water pipelines actually having been damaged.
3: When you look at everything these people need, and you mentioned that many of them have lost everything that they owned, what are you trying to prioritize first?
15: Certainly food. And we are actually trying to give them some safe shelter. We are actually also looking at clothes, because people just don't have clothes to change. We are actually prioritizing giving them some dignity kits for their menstrual hygiene and sanitation needs. So these are the urgent needs which we are prioritizing. But then we know that there are other needs which are lying ahead of us. Winter is around the corner. And we are actually looking at how we can help people pass through this winter, overcome the winter, which is actually sort of coming up very soon. And we are actually looking at winterization efforts so that we can help people keep them warmer.
3: How hard is it to actually get those supplies to the people who need them? And are there people that you have not been able to reach yet?
15: Well, we are doing our best to get the supplies to the people. So it's not easy because nearly 40 kilometers of roadways, which is sort of the lifeline between these affected areas and the capital city, Kathmandu, has been washed off. So we are actually trying to find alternative routes, safer routes, which can actually help us to get the life-saving stuff to people. We have been able to get some basic non-food items like mosquito nets and blankets and mats, but then certainly there are a lot more needs which we are actually identifying, and we are actually working towards getting those to people in need.
3: Among the missing are dozens of Americans. What do you know about the search for them?
15: We know that the government is actually putting its all-out efforts to actually get to people who are still missing. And I think that's been a priority which we are hearing from the government here, from our conversations with the government. So I would say that the efforts are on, and we are hoping for the best.
3: What are some of the other long-term challenges that you are planning for once we get out of this initial rescue and recovery phase?
15: Shelter, certainly, because houses and settlements and villages have been completely wiped out. Livelihoods, because households have actually lost assets which they have. They've also lost their shops and other means to earn livelihood. So we are actually going to be prioritizing how we can help them rebuild their livelihoods. Mental health, certainly, because it's been a very traumatic experience for people, and different people would have experienced this differently, children, aged and others. So we are actually going to be prioritizing mental health to see how we can help people recover from this tragedy.
3: That is Senthil Kumar Gorinathan. He is the South Asia representative for Catholic Relief Services, which is helping to deliver emergency aid to communities affected by the floods in Nepal and Tibet. Thank you very much for speaking with us.
15: Thank you so much for having me here.
3: And I hope you'll stay with me, because later in the show, I'll talk to a journalist in Brazil about cutting-edge medical research into mind-altering drugs. And my colleagues and I debate who, in addition to the late Dolly Parton, made a successful leap from music to the silver screen. But first, jury deliberations resume tomorrow in the trial of Lindsay Clancy, the Massachusetts woman charged with killing her three children in 2023. Her attorney is seeking what's known as an insanity defense. Generally, that's hard to prove. But as Deborah Becker from member station WBUR reports, Massachusetts laws could work in Clancy's favor.
9: Clancy's defense does not dispute that she killed her children. They do claim her mental state was so impaired that she shouldn't be held criminally responsible. So in Massachusetts, prosecutors don't have to prove the facts of the crimes. What they do have to prove is that Clancy was sane.
10: Massachusetts law is actually more favorable to defendants than many states.
9: Boston criminal defense attorney Keith Halpern, who's successfully argued similar cases, says state prosecutors must prove one of two things beyond a reasonable doubt.
10: It's either or: the appreciation of the wrongfulness of the conduct, or the inability to conform your conduct to the law.
9: Forensic psychiatrist David Rosmarin, who studied the insanity defense, has evaluated more than 150 murder defendants, but not Clancy. He says prosecutors must prove that someone really understood the morality of their actions.
16: Not mere knowledge or intellectual awareness, rather meaningful understanding and intelligent comprehension.
9: Placing the burden on prosecutors to prove someone was sane is a different approach than many other states, which require the defense to prove insanity. Each state sets its own standards, and Rosmarin says many states adopted federal guidelines written decades ago.
16: Congress in 1984 passed the Insanity Defense Reform Act that heightened the bar substantially.
9: The act was in response to the successful insanity defense of John Hinckley Jr. after he attempted to assassinate President Ronald Reagan. Opposition to Hinckley's acquittal caused several states to ban the insanity defense altogether, and four states still do. It also resulted in a narrow standard for federal crimes.
17: The burden of proof is on the defense. in federal court. And also, it has to be established by clear and convincing evidence, which is a pretty darn high standard.
9: Defense lawyer and former federal prosecutor Brad Bailey says the insanity defense is argued in only about 1% of felony cases and only succeeds about 25% of the time. In Clancy's case, attorney Keith Halpern says jurors might lean in her favor.
10: The juries are more inclined to believe that any woman, any mother who would kill their kids has got to be seriously mentally ill.
9: Both sides agree Clancy was a devoted mother who was struggling. Prosecutors say Clancy did not have psychosis. The defense claims she did. Boston criminal defense attorney Janice Basil successfully argued the insanity defense for another mother charged with killing her child. She says for prosecutors to prevail, they need to explain the why.
18: Even though the Commonwealth doesn't have to prove a motive, right? Juries look for a motive. And what's the motive here?
9: If the jury acquits, Clancy would be committed to a state hospital, and she would have yearly reviews as to whether she could be safely released. For NPR News, I'm Deborah Becker in Boston.
3: Humanity has a new window to the stars.
19: Falcon Heavy has cleared the tower and is on its way to space.
3: Today, NASA's Nancy Grace Roman telescope sailed through Earth's atmosphere, separated from its rocket, and started flying on its own.
19: Nancy Grace Roman Space Telescope flying free on its way to Lagrange 2 and to open a new eye on the universe.
3: The telescope is meant to discover new details about our universe's behavior, its expansion, what holds galaxies together. Instead of focusing on a single object, Roman is designed to look at and interpret huge swaths of sky, to catalog them. Julie McEnery is the telescope's project scientist. She says these catalogs will be available to everyone.
20: You can be a teacher in a high school and your students have the opportunity to see Roman data, new Roman data, new Roman discoveries at the same time as a professor in Princeton.
3: The telescope is named after the late Nancy Grace Roman, one of the most important women in American space science, starting in the late 1950s and 60s.
21: NASA was a whole 6 months old and was a great place to work at that time. Everybody was gung-ho.
3: Roman was the fledgling space agency's first chief of astronomy. She was a visionary founder of the U.S. Civilian Space Program, who convinced astronomers that putting telescopes in space, instead of just keeping them here on Earth, was worth the trouble.
22: And liftoff of the Space Shuttle Discovery with the Hubble Space Telescope, our window on the universe.
3: And her efforts paid off, famously, with the launch of the Hubble Space Telescope in 1990 and the many more that have followed since. Roman's love of astronomy, science, and mathematics began early. She told NPR in 2017 that when she got to high school, she met with a guidance counselor to plot out a future as a scientist.
21: And she looked down her nose at me and sneered, "What lady would take mathematics instead of Latin?"
3: Nancy Grace Roman did. And now the world's astronomers will reap even more from her vision. The telescope that bears her name is now cruising to its planned observing location about 1 million miles from Earth.

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4: I'm Janine Herbst with these headlines. In Nepal, authorities are warning of possible fresh flooding as water levels rise. Last week's catastrophic floods killed at least 800 people and left more than 3,000 missing in Nepal and Tibet, including dozens of Americans. Jurors in Massachusetts continue deliberations tomorrow in the trial of Lindsay Clancy, the nurse charged with killing her three children. Her lawyers say she was experiencing postpartum depression. And weather around the world could be affected by a powerful El Nino weather pattern that's now firing. A new study shows this weather event is getting more intense with climate change. I'm Janine Herbst, NPR News.

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1: This is All Things Considered from NPR News. I'm Joel Rose. It's hard to escape inflation these days, even at the state fair. This is opening weekend for the Minnesota State Fair, and an economist in St. Paul, Minnesota, has been tracking the cost of corn dogs and funnel cakes to compile what he calls the On a Stick Price Index. This is the kind of hard-hitting investigation that makes NPR's Scott Horsley salivate, and he joins us now in the studio. Hey, Scott.
2: Hi, Joel. Good to be with you.
1: So a lot of economic reporting this week was focused on Jackson Hole, Wyoming, where the Federal Reserve Chairman gave a closely watched speech about inflation. But this cost of living story takes place about 1,100 miles east. Take us there.
2: Yeah, just about the time central bankers and economists were converging on the Jackson Lake Lodge in Wyoming, Minnesotans were making their way to the state fairgrounds to see some 4-H exhibits and ride the Ferris wheel and, of course, eat some fried food. Tyler Shipper, who is an economist at the University of St. Thomas, has been monitoring annual price changes at the fair along with a team of students. They're called the Purple Price Trackers for the school's colors. And Shipper says they fan out across the fairgrounds, record the price of food and attractions, and do a little snacking.
3: They have more or less carte blanche to buy food while they're at the fair, but they get hot and they get tired and they're ready to leave the fair before they get their full fair food in.
2: Funnel cake prices jumped pretty sharply this year, but the price of all-you-can-drink milk was the same as last year, and the price of soft drinks, or pop, as people say in Minnesota, was actually down just a little bit.
1: Okay, but we promised the On a Stick Index here, so what is happening with corn dogs?
2: Yeah, this is very interesting. Shipper's Price Index makes a distinction between Minnesota's brand name sausage on a stick, Pronto Pups, and the more generic corn dogs.
3: Pronto Pups are much more associated with being a Minnesota State Fair staple, hence it gets its own item in our index. But people get hungry and there's lots more corn dog openings, and so we wanted to include corn dogs in the index as well.
2: And the prices have diverged. Corn dog prices were actually down a bit this year, but the price of Pronto Pups was up about 7%. So unlike what we're seeing in supermarkets around the country, people don't seem to be trading down from the brand name to generics when it comes to corn dogs. Now, I will say Pronto Pup prices had not changed at all for the last couple of years, so there may be a little ketchup going on there.
1: Okay. Well, take us up to the top of the Ferris wheel and give us the big picture. What is happening with fair prices overall?
2: Yeah, the price of a ride on the Ferris field actually hasn't changed since 2023. It's just kind of circling in place. But the overall cost of living on a stick was up 3.1% this year. That's a smaller price hike than the last couple of years at the fairground. So inflation at the fair is cooling a bit, just as it is with the cost of living overall. However you measure it, though, inflation is still higher than most people would like. Shipper says affordability remains a big concern for a lot of people throughout the year, even if they do splurge a little bit when they're at the state fair.
3: A lot of the people that we talk to are like, you know, when we go to the fair, we're not trying to think about we can afford this corn dog, but not that Pronto Pup, or can we get the big bucket or not? It's kind of a special event. And so people are generally opening their wallets when they get to the fair. But we did have some of those repeat goers saying that it's gotten more expensive and they just don't go as much as they used to.
2: Shipper told me he's actually going back to the fair tomorrow to do some important follow-up research, including a check on the size of those giant turkey legs. And if you want to do some research of your own, the Minnesota State Fair runs through Labor Day.
1: That is NPR's Scott Horsley. Thank you, Scott.
2: You're welcome.
1: Mind-altering drugs have come a long way since the psychedelic 60s. They are now a booming area for scientific research. And President Trump signed an executive order earlier this year to fast-track the review of psychedelic drugs for mental health and brain-related conditions. One of those compounds is DMT, a powerful hallucinogen that has shown promising results in reducing the symptoms of depression. DMT is found in the plant brew known as ayahuasca. It's also found in a tree known as Jurema Preta that's native to Brazil.
4: Yeah.
1: The Jurema Preta tree has long shaped the culture of indigenous and Afro-Brazilian people in Brazil's northeast. The chant we're hearing is from the Pancarare, who live in the Caatinga biome, where the Jurema Preta tree thrives, and where it has been used in religious rituals that date back centuries. Those are field recordings made by Marcelo Leite. He's a science journalist for the Brazilian news outlet Folha de São Paulo.

0: shorten the experience from 4 to 6 hours to maybe 10, 15 minutes and make it more suitable for clinical purposes, they started using vaporized DMT, the psychoactive compound in those beverages. They proved really powerful, that they had the same kind of antidepressant effect on the volunteers. And so they are now trying to get to the phase 3 clinical trials. They are used as synthesized form, not extracted from Jurema, but it's the same substance. And they are trying to get the data necessary for licensing this new type of treatment against depression.
1: So in addition to reporting on this new biomedical research, you also volunteered to be part of a pilot clinical trial on DMT. I have to ask you, what was it like when it kicked in?
0: Well, that's correct. I took part in the very beginning of this trial in the so-called pilot phase. 2 doses of vaporized DMT a few hours apart on the same day in 2022. Respectively 30 and 100 milligrams. They proved to be too strong in a sense. And in subsequent trials, the researchers reduced them to 15 and 60 milligrams. I was not new to psychedelics, having tried ayahuasca before. Naive patients might panic under the influence of such an overwhelming experience. The first dose was pleasant, very visual and beautiful, launched me into a very happy state of mind. The second one, on the other hand, was a lot darker, as if I had descended to a basement of my mind, one dominated by a feeling of being utterly vulnerable, about to dissolve in nothingness. I guess I was on the verge of what researchers call ego dissolution. In any event, a few hours later, I was feeling quite well, renewed, in peace with myself.
1: You traveled extensively to villages far from Sao Paulo to understand the use of Jurema Preta by traditional cultures in Northeast Brazil. Why was it important for you to do that?
0: Well, Jurema is a very important form of religion in the northeastern part of Brazil. They started using the so-called Jurema wine, Vinho da Jurema in Portuguese, centuries, if not millennia ago. The indigenous peoples there that were living in the Caatinga, the very dry biome in the northeastern part of Brazil, ritually. And I wanted to get in touch with this culture that is not really well known in Brazil, to say the least. And that's why I visited quite a few indigenous villages, as well as temples of worship in urban areas in the Northeast, where people practice and carry rituals of Jurema, in order to be able to understand more of this long and history of repression, even by the Catholic Church first, and then by the police, and even nowadays by some evangelical denominations that think that they are doing the work of the devil or black magic or something like that.
1: You shared a video with us of a Fulmeo tribe member.

0: And you said this moment made you cry. Why?
1: Difficult to say, Joel. I can't understand the word of this song because it's sung in Yate, the only language that remained among indigenous peoples of the northeastern part of Brazil. And so, I don't know, maybe the melody, the fact that the people were really nice and friendly to me when they got into this little hut where we had this maybe 2 or 3 hours of conversation. And at some point after the interview that I was recording, they said that they wanted to sing a

0: prayer of benediction. And I don't know, I felt, you know, welcomed. I felt safe. I felt happy to be there with those people that I had never encountered before. I felt like a, how can I say, a brother. I felt well in this situation, and it's something really difficult to explain in rational terms.
1: You have been in your life a self-described atheist. Do I have that right?
0: Yes.
1: And you have spent decades as a science journalist. How has your reporting on psychedelics changed your outlook?
0: Well, I guess I developed a respect for mystical, what people call mystical experiences, because I had the opportunity of feeling this kind of ocean feeling of being part of something bigger than yourself. And having taken part in this, I have a different appreciation of the kind of manifestations and experiences these people have. And that's what changed me, and also made me more humble, maybe, in the sense that I now understand a little better that science cannot explain away everything. There are parts of our lives and our psyche that are not easy to explain in scientific terms. And maybe we don't need to explain them. You have to just experience them. It's part of life, a very important part of life for many people. And that I, for many years or decades, as a science journalist, may have underappreciated. That's a big change. It doesn't sound maybe as a big change, but for me it was a really big change.
1: Yeah, you write that Western science can learn from indigenous ways of thinking about mind-altering states. How so?
0: There's a big potential with psychedelics in general for public health and for group healing. And that's what more or less the indigenous people do. The later developments in psychedelic research and clinical trials pointed to a sort of medicalization of psychedelics and the use of psychedelics that might be underestimating the power of those drugs and those experiences, putting all the value and focus on the pharmacological effect. And I think that's a mistake. Because what indigenous peoples teach us is that the group setting and the kind of cultural practices is very important, as not only the drug, the molecule itself, but all the other elements and components that come together with the ritual use of those powerful medicines.
1: Marcelo Leite is a science journalist and the author of The Psychedelic Science of the Jurema Tree. Thank you very much for your time.
0: Thank you.

0: You're listening to All Things Considered from NPR News. How much is a little bit of chaos worth to you? NPR's Henry Larson spoke to a guy who thinks it's worth about 10 bucks.
1: The guy's name is Sammy Lett. He's from Minneapolis, and a couple months ago, he put up signs across the city with a promise.
2: I put up a bunch of posters around Minneapolis telling people that I'd pay them $10 to tie my shoe.
1: Here's where the chaos comes in.
2: The catch was that I was just going to be some random guy, and there wasn't going to be any easy way to distinguish between me and just some other random dude who happened to be sitting in the park with his shoes untied that day.
1: Now, it should be said, Sammy Lett is absolutely the kind of guy to do this type of thing. He's an artist, so he loves a good public stunt, and he loves a moral quandary even more.
2: The question at the heart of this whole thing was just whether that $10 was enough to get people to overcome that risk of embarrassment, to see if they would just exercise their free will in a really insane way.
1: So, at the appointed time and place, he sits himself on a Minneapolis park bench, camera on, shoe slightly forward, laces untied.
2: The first thing that happens is a man comes up and he ties the shoe of the person on the bench directly next to me.
1: Uh-oh.
2: And the guy on the bench looks up from his book and he says, "What the hell are you doing?"
3: Kind of weird to tie random people's shoes, but...
1: The other man, the one who picked the wrong shoe, walks away looking freaked out. But person after person keeps coming up and picking the wrong shoe. It happens so many times that Sammy Lett starts to get suspicious.
2: I was keeping a live log of notes throughout this experience. I think at this point I was just sort of getting super paranoid. I was writing like, is this subterfuge? Is he a saboteur? Is he messing with me?
1: The man to his right is a decoy. Wait, he's taking credit for your thing.
2: Yeah, well, you know, I was initially kind of excited by it. I did notice, though, that he had a $10 bill sticking out of his book as a bookmark. And when I saw that, I was like, oh, that's a little mean.
1: Finally, after a while, a couple of people tie Sammy Lett's shoe. He gives them the money. Things are looking up.
2: But then the first guy who had initially been yelled at by the decoy came back. And he comes up to me and he just stands there for a second. And I'm like, oh boy, what's about to happen?
1: Enter Miles Chastain, our Chasen's shoe tire, who actually hadn't been scared off. In fact, he thought there might have been a decoy this whole time. And now he was back for seconds.
4: This is my second go at this. And so I approached the second guy. He looked up at me. I got down on my knee. I tied his shoe.
2: And he gets down. He ties my shoe. And I hand him the $10, and he immediately rips the bill in half and says, "I do this for me.
4: I do this for me."
1: Wow.
2: Yeah.
1: The moment, heard there captured on video, is remarkable. But there's one question left for Miles Chastain.
5: Why?
4: I work in coffee. I work at a bar. I work for tips a lot of the time. And especially that day, I had spent upwards of 6 hours just doing the same thing, working for tips. And I wanted to show with certainty that the money means nothing and that this was an act of complete free will.
1: Sammy Lett set out to see if 10 bucks was enough for people to create some chaos. But the decoy man and Miles Chastain, our resilient shoe tire, proved all some people really need is an invitation. Henry Larson, NPR News.
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5: I'm Janine Herbst with these headlines. U.S. Central Command says U.S. forces struck two Iranian rocket launchers in the Strait of Hormuz on Larak Island. Navy Captain Tim Hawkins tells NPR Islamic Revolutionary Guard forces were seen preparing to launch rockets with sea mines into the strait. Iceland's voters this weekend rejected restarting negotiations to join the European Union. In a national debate over geopolitical security and local prosperity, the voters' decisions maintains national control over the country's prized fisheries. And at the weekend box office, Spider-Man Brand New Day took the top spot with $22 million in its fifth weekend. That brings its worldwide total to $2.3 billion. I'm Janine Herbst, NPR News.

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1: This is All Things Considered from NPR News. I'm Joel Rose. Russia's deadliest strike on Ukraine this year killed at least 38 people this weekend. A Russian drone hit a military ammunition depot west of Kyiv on Friday, setting off massive explosions and fires that destroyed nearby homes. And Russia's war on Ukrainians has also been playing out far from the battlefield, inside Russia's prisons. Human rights groups report that Russia is holding tens of thousands of Ukrainian civilians in prison, largely out of sight and outside the reach of international law. New Yorker writer Joshua Yaffa investigated this system, and particularly how the centers have trapped so many civilian women in such brutal conditions. He titled his story, Inside Russia's New Gulag. I called him up and asked him what he meant by that.
2: Russia, from the very early days of the invasion, begins to, in large number, capture Ukrainian soldiers on the battlefield, POWs, but it's the civilian prisoners that fall into this legal, if not gray area, perhaps black hole is the better metaphor, because there really shouldn't be a category of civilian prisoners, at least not en masse in conflict. That sort of thing is prohibited by the Geneva Conventions, the set of norms and laws that came out of World War II that govern how nations essentially conduct themselves during wartime or during periods of conflict. And one of those rules is that nations and their armies cannot arbitrarily detain civilians en masse. What Russia has done for example, in relation to the women who I write about in the cell in Rostov, it charges them with various criminal offenses, espionage, terrorism. Each one of these charges carries its own alleged specificity, which allows Russia to say, we're not detaining civilians en masse, we're merely identifying, prosecuting, and sentencing those who've committed specific crimes.
1: How are these civilians treated in detention? Is it different for civilians than it is for POWs?
2: There tends to be the worst, most harsh and brutal treatment early on in a person's detention, whether it's civilian or POW, right when they're captured, oftentimes in unofficial, off-the-books detention facilities, a cellar, a dugout, a warehouse. They're not registered in any official or formal way as prisoners. Their family doesn't know where they are. There, the treatment is quite brutal. I'm just speaking here of the women who I spoke to. So these are firsthand accounts I heard directly. Everything from sexual assault, rape, to mock executions, beatings. Then oftentimes they're brought to a detention facility, which in some legal or formal sense does exist, the Donetsk jail. And the brutal treatment continues there, regular beatings. So violence is really ever present at a place like Donetsk. By the time they get to Rostov, which is where I capture this group in its totality, they are brought to Rostov to face trial. And there the Russian judiciary system becomes as coolly or coldly brutal in relation to these Ukrainian prisoners as in relation to anyone. In other words, there's neither particular excesses of terrible or gruesome brutality, but nor are there great nods toward humanism or mercy. The machine kind of functions according to its own cold and cruel logic.
1: You actually traveled to Ukraine to speak with some of the women who were held there. What did they tell you about what it was like?
2: It was really important for me to hear firsthand the stories of women who were held in the cell. And I wanted to know everything. I wanted to know how the cell was laid out physically, the looks, the smells, the games they played, the songs they sang, the meals they improvised from the meager food packages they got. And I traveled around the country to find these women. And it was clearly difficult for all these women to revisit this history. I could tell that it was both painful, but also important to revisit not just these stories, but to revisit their connection and relationships with the women who remain in custody, right, that they became very, very close with, but then have been completely cut off from since their release, and they enjoyed telling stories about the way they celebrated birthdays, the way they sang songs in the exercise yard. That essentially was the main idea I heard time again. Yes, this is a painful history for us, but we're really doing this to keep attention on those who we left behind, not by choice, but there's a sense of care and a sense of responsibility to the women in the cell who were not freed and who remain in Russian custody and have very uncertain prospects for being released anytime soon.
1: Joshua Yaffa is a contributing writer at The New Yorker magazine. Joshua, thank you. Thanks for your reporting and thanks for talking to us.
2: Thanks for having me.
1: We're going to take a moment now to remember an artist who worked in an unusual medium. Some people paint, others make films or sculptures. Noel Godin's medium was cream pies, and his canvas, the human face. Godin died this past week at the age of 80, according to his publisher, Les Éditions Noir sur Blanc. Noel Godin was a Belgian anarchist, actor, and social commentator, but he was best known for his entartage. That's the French word he coined for his pieings. "We only attack the wicked," he told the LA Times in 1997, "the great and the wicked." Godin's pies found the faces of film legend Jean-Luc Godard, former French Prime Minister Nicolas Sarkozy, and Bill Gates. But his favorite target was the French philosopher Bernard-Henri Lévy, whom he and his collaborators pied no less than 7 times.
3: Oh, non, ça suffit.
1: That was the second time in 1988, as seen on France 3. In an interview for the 1998 documentary Homo Cinematographicus, Noël Godin opined, quote, "Let's make our lives an action film, a burlesque comedy, with nothing but highlights. It's up to us." It's time for Cineplexity, where talking about the movies allows us to talk about everything else. This week, we talked a lot about the late Dolly Parton. She was the rare crossover star. After launching a legendary career in music, she found success on the big screen, too, in films like 9 to 5.
4: "Look, I've been straight with you from the first day I got here, and I put up with all your pinching and staring and chasing me around the desk because I need this job, but this is the last straw."
1: And Steel Magnolias.
5: "Oh, sweetheart, don't. Please don't cry, or I will, too. I have a strict policy that nobody cries alone in my presence."
1: Many singers or musicians set their eyes on movie stardom. Some of them pull it off, and some of them don't. So for this week's Cineplexity, we wanted to take a look at who has made that leap successfully and try to answer how they did it. Joining me this week is Mark Rivers, who produces our Cineplexity segments, and someone who thinks a lot about music and movies, NPR's Stephen Thompson, host of Pop Culture Happy Hour. Welcome to you both.
6: Good to be with you guys.
7: Thanks for having me.
1: Stephen, let's start with you. Give us a rundown of some of the best-known examples of singing stars who built a successful career in Hollywood, too. And at this point, I should say, this is a pretty long list, right?
7: Yeah, this is a list that dates back about as far as popular music or movies with sound, right? I mean, these crossovers have been going on for generations. We could talk about Elvis. We could talk about Frank Sinatra.
8: "We're busting up the joint. We're tearing out all the wires. We're busting it up so good. All the Queen's horses and all the Queen's men will never put old Raymond back together again."
7: So you could talk about Cher winning an Oscar for Moonstruck in the 80s.
9: "All right, the engagement is off.
10: In time, you will see that this is the best thing.
9: In time, you'll drop dead and I'll come to your funeral in a red dress."
7: You can talk about Queen Latifah and Ice Cube and Ice-T.
11: "Let me get this straight. You guys come up here, hunt and kill animals, and that's therapy.
12: It works."
7: And you can talk right up to and through the present day, where a lot of the biggest pop stars in the world, you know, kind of received a lot of training across different media, in part because so much of popular music is about performing and connecting and knowing where to stand. So this has been going on really as long as these media have existed.
6: Yeah, and I would say also, like, when you think about stars like Bing Crosby, who has an Oscar, you know, Elvis, who does not have an Oscar.
7: Sure.
6: And Doris Day, folks like that, you know, they were IP before we were even talking about IP, right? They were they were their own brands. And you think about today, in a time when studios are really struggling to figure out just how to put audiences into the movie theaters, you know, I think that's why you see so many musicians and singers and showing up in films, like Alana Haim from the pop rock band Haim. She was in the Robert Pattinson and Zendaya-led dark comedy The Drama from this year.
13: "I think you guys are great for each other. I wish you all the best."
3: to the happy, carefree couple.
6: Or someone like Travis Scott, who plays the bard in Christopher Nolan's The Odyssey.
12: Mm-hmm.
13: A face.
6: Charli XCX is in three A24 projects, including one that's a mockumentary about herself.
12: Hey, yep.
14: Joy, don't you just think the whole, like, keep having a brat summer thing is a bit cringe?
15: I mean, it's all cringe.
6: So, you know, you just have all these stars now getting into movies because, you know, I think there's this hope that they bring their fan bases to the movie theaters also.
1: At the other end of the spectrum, are there any famous cases of it all going horribly wrong?
6: Oof, take your pick. I mean, one of the movies that comes to mind for me from 2001, Glitter with Mariah Carey.
16: All right, look, what's the biggest dream you ever had?
17: I don't know.
16: How about playing Madison Square Garden?
17: Yeah, right.
6: That was a kind of a notorious bomb for her. From Justin to Kelly, which is kind of like a, this starring Kelly Clarkson, who had just recently come off winning American Idol.
18: It's getting right under my skin. I don't know where to begin.
19: What am I looking for?
18: Should I play?
7: Oh, that is some Justin Guarini erasure.
6: Listen, all respect to him. They were trying to cash in on the buzz around American Idol at that time, but it is one of the worst musicals or rom-coms you will ever see. And I think what happens too with the singer-songwriter trying to get into film is I think the industry tends to be a little more merciless when it comes to their flops.
7: Sure.
6: It's almost like they say, all right, you tried it, you failed. Now get back to your lane. Get back to where you belong. You know, I feel like they don't tend to give you too many times at bat. I mean, think about Lady Gaga and The Star Is Born from 2018.
20: I don't sing my own songs.
21: Why?
20: I just don't feel comfortable.
6: Got an Oscar nomination. We thought, oh, here is someone who might cross over in this, and she could just do this. Also showing up in American Horror Story. Then she's in House of Gucci, a financial and critical debacle. And then the even more awful Joker sequel. And now we're wondering, well, what happened to Lady Gaga? So I think it's like quick to rise and also quick to fall.
7: Yeah, I think the long knives come out with critics and when, you know, pop stars fail on the big screen. And I think, you know, it all ties into this idea I think a lot of people have that there's hubris in this casting, right? There's this sense like, oh, you're a big pop star and now you think you're going to be a big movie star. Mm-hmm. And I think people are quicker to dismiss someone who kind of fails on the big screen. But it doesn't mean that Lady Gaga can't act. Hell, it doesn't even mean that Kelly Clarkson can't act, right? Like, we haven't seen a ton of Kelly Clarkson acting. She's very charming.
6: We still don't know what else she can do.
7: We have not
6: seen the full potential of Kelly Clarkson.
7: She's very charming and very charismatic, and there's certainly, I can absolutely see her succeeding in roles. So sometimes it's just a matter of bad luck or somebody kind of glomming onto a project that is designed to cash in on their success.
1: Was anybody actually better as an actor than they were as a singer or a rapper?
6: Top choice for me, honestly, is I think maybe the most significant musician to actor of our time, Will Smith. You know, this is someone who won the first Grammy for a rap performance with Parents Just Don't Understand in 1989.
22: So to you other kids all across the land, there's no need to argue, parents just don't understand.
6: Then kind of honed his acting craft in Fresh Prince of Bel-Air, one of the most important black sitcoms of the 90s. And that show doesn't even end before he really goes supernova in Bad Boys, and then in 1996, Independence Day.
23: Look at you, ship all banged up. Who's the man?
6: And then he is just Mr. Blockbuster for the next, like, decade and a half.
1: But he's like a real movie star.
6: Genuine movie star. He was nicknamed Mr. 100 Million at a certain point because he had, I think, 8 consecutive movies that made over $100 million at the box office.
7: The other name that jumps immediately to mind as somebody who is greatly surpassed in quality in terms of work as an actor versus work as a singer/rapper would be Mark Wahlberg.
6: Ooh, that's a good choice.
7: Yeah. You know, Mark Wahlberg first, you know, came to our attention through his seminal work in Marky Mark and the Funky Bunch. And has now been a very, very successful and popular working actor for decades. He's been nominated for an Oscar. He, you know, continues to be kind of a headliner. I would consider him basically an A-list actor at this point, and I don't think anybody would consider Mark Wahlberg an A-list singer.
1: Are there any singers or musicians who are working today and pivoting to movies today that you think could have prominent careers on the big screen?
6: My biggest one, I'm going to cheat a little bit because she's already kind of gotten wide acclaim already, is Teyana Taylor. She's a Grammy nominee. She's worked with Jay-Z. She's worked with the artist formerly known as Kanye West. But she broke out in this year's Best Picture winner, One Battle After Another, and got an Oscar nomination for it as well.
1: And totally deserved it.
6: Deserved it. Mm-hmm. You know, she owns the first 30 minutes of this movie.
12: My name is Perfidia Beverly Hills, and this is a declaration of war. You didn't count on me. You didn't count on my fight.
6: She's definitely the most controversial and hotly debated character in that film. But when you're watching, she just seems to transcend all the discourse. Like, she's just such a force in this film, playing this revolutionary. This is the best running in a movie outside of a Tom Cruise film that I've seen. Leo's character is the bomb maker, but she is the bomb in this movie. You know?
7: The name that jumps to mind just from having watched her most recent videos is Phoebe Bridgers.
6: Ooh, okay.
7: Phoebe Bridgers, who's, you know, kind of leveled up with this incredible album called Lost Weekend. She's a creature of L.A. who I don't necessarily think of as an actress or an aspiring actress, even though she has been one. You know, she's going to be doing some movie stuff coming up. And just her ability to kind of wordlessly convey emotion in her videos and on stage tells me that she has real potential as an actor.
1: NPR's Stephen Thompson and Mark Rivers, thank you guys very much for this conversation. This was fun.
6: My pleasure.
7: Thank you.

0: And that is our show for today. 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
9: 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We featured two artists carrying on in the blues and country traditions, John Shane and Mama Molasses. Joining me in the band was Fiona Burdett on mandolin and cello, Alex McKinney on dobro, and Pat Lawrence, our announcer, was on bass. 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
8: Welcome to the Martha Bassett Show, coming to you from the historic Reeves Theater in Elkin, North Carolina, a home for music in the heart of the foothills. The Martha Bassett Show features national artists, local talent, and the music of Martha Bassett. Tonight, we welcome John Shane and Mama Molasses to the stage. Let's start the show with Martha singing the classic Carter Family song, Bear Creek.

John Chain was the recipient of the 2019 International Blues Challenge in Memphis. John grew up in Massachusetts, working in his family's small textile business before moving to North Carolina in 1986. He fell in love with the Piedmont blues tradition early on and had the good fortune of working with many great local players. Here's his version of the St. Louis Blues.

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1: This is John Shane, if you are just now tuning in.
0: So here we are at the beautiful restored Reeves Theater here in lovely downtown Elkin, North Carolina, in the middle of a global pandemic. But we're all here, and we hope you guys are doing well wherever you're watching this from. We are with you. This is a song, I guess, kind of for today's day today. Everybody's always praying when everything goes bad, and I pray too. I can't help myself. I don't know if it helps or not, but we all pray, but we need action too. 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All I do around here is pray.

0: I love that song.
1: Oh, thank you.
0: Well, I kind of threw this at John at the last minute. I'd love for you to jump in on this next song of ours. How about me and you and Alex? We're going to do a Tom Waits song. This is called And So It Goes.

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Mama Molasses, also known as Ella Patrick, has a real love for the older country artists, such as Jimmy Rogers and the Carter Family, both of which got their first recognition in her current home of Bristol, Tennessee. Ella also has her own show on Radio Bristol, tracing the history of the 1960s folk revival through earlier Appalachian music. Here she is performing her song, Better Than You, with Martha and the Band.

0: Thank y'all so much for having me. This is wonderful. Well, just to play in a theater.
1: I know, isn't it? Isn't it beautiful? It's even more beautiful with all the people out there, but you'll just have to come back for that.
0: So. I know.
1: Well, before you go into your next song, will you tell the people what your real name is? Her first name is not Mama. What is it?
0: No, it's Ella. Well, Ellen, but everyone calls me Ella.
1: That's awesome.
0: Yeah.
1: Where are you from, Ella?
0: I grew up in Carthage, North Carolina, but I currently live in Bristol. I like to call it Virginicy. And that's kind of where I started out touring. I went to college in Asheville. And so
1: Warren Wilson.
0: At Warren Wilson, yes.
1: Is that kind of how you got started? I mean, were you heading down a musical path before you went there, or was that a catalyst?
0: Growing up, I did. I played viola in the orchestra, and I sang in church, as a lot of people do. And I also played the guitar. I started playing guitar, I think, when I was 12. My uncle plays guitar, so he taught me some things. And
1: so when did your finger-picking style come into play? Is that something you started with your uncle, or did you learn that from folks you went to school with?
0: I think it's a very North Carolina thing. And I had a neighbor that was an old Piedmont blues-style guitarist. So that's been a huge influence for me and my guitar playing. He played across the street from me and would turn up his amp, and we'd play to each other. In Moore County, they have a thing called the Blues Crawl, which is really cool, and they have a lot of really amazing Piedmont blues artists. And so I think it's just always been something that I heard around me growing up, and I sort of just developed my own style of it.

0: That was Mama Molasses and her haunting song, The Ballad of Fussin' and Fightin'. Let's close the second half with John Shane and this timely song of his he brought to the show.
1: This is kind of a hopeful song. I think it's a hopeful song about trying to get by today with all the myriad storms that keep falling down on our heads. This is called Keep Your Head Above the Water.

0: Thank you. Thank you.
1: It's intermission time here at the Reeves Theater in Elkin, North Carolina. 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
5: Up next is a song that I learned from the band The Magnetic Fields, and it's called Time Enough for Rocking. And it features our cellist and mandolinist, Fiona Burdett. So kick it off, Fiona.

0: Now, how about this band? How about this band?
1: A bit of nostalgia for anyone who used to thumb through the record store back in the day. That was John Shane, joined by the band on his song, Cutout Ben. Now here's Mama Molasses and the band on her number, Nobody Cares.

I have this older song of mine that I'm going to play. It's called Level It Out. And it's kind of a call for the middle way. Martha, you know, like the Tao, the middle way, right? Yeah. There's a lot of people out there, they're practicing some kind of extreme ways right now. And I thought, you know, people, we're all on the same side. We are on the same side. Liberals, Democrats, Republicans, whatever. Do not believe the people who are trying to divide us. Please, please. So this is called Level It Out.

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Now here's Martha and the band featuring Fiona Burdett on the mandolin for a little whiskey before breakfast.

0: Well, I know at the very beginning of COVID, you did a video a day. Is that?
1: Yeah, that was
0: for 100 days?
1: 100 days in a row. Yeah, I one day I just picked up the guitar and I said, I'm going to play Hot Tuna's The Water Song in front of the camera and just, you know, post it. And I don't know, like 2,000 people watched it or something. And I was like, whoa, well, I'll do another one tomorrow, you know. And then before I knew it, I was like, people were like, thank you so much for doing this series. So it's a series now. But when I hit 100 days, I was like, you know, people could probably use a rest from John Shane at this point.
0: You won the 2019 International Blues Challenge, and I want you to talk about that experience so that people will understand just what a big deal that is. So how does that start? How does that process work?
1: Yeah, so there are all these different local blues societies. So the one that's around here is the Piedmont Blues Society in Greensboro, Winston-Salem. And then over in Durham and Chapel Hill, we've got the Triangle Blues Society, and there's the Cape Fear Blues Society and the Charlotte Blues Society, and North Carolina's got a lot of blues societies. But they happen to also be all over the country and in Europe and Britain and Netherlands and Belgium, and is in Australia and South America. And so what happens is it's a contest, and when you if you can win your contest in your home, then they send you to Memphis, and then you compete against all the other winners. So there's usually about 160 different acts for the bands, and usually about 80 to 100 for solo duos, right? So there's like 500 people walking around Beale Street with their different blues costumes on. You know, you've got the guys who wear the skinny ties and the derbies or whatever, and you've got the guys who are wearing the black leather. It's like that old movie, The Warriors, you know? Uh-huh. Like, it's like different gangs like on Beale Street. And so every bar in Beale Street is a showcase, right? And so you'll have like 10 acts play between 6 p.m. and 2 a.m. or something, and then the winners of those quarterfinals go on to the semifinals, and then if you're lucky, you get to the finals, and FJ and I made it to the finals in 2009, and then I didn't go back for 10 years, and then I made it to the finals this last year and won it. So anyways, it was quite a trip, and lots of good stuff came my way because of it. I got to play on the legendary Rhythm and Blues Cruise that so met like people like Keb Mo and Los Lobos and Taj Mahal, and that was very cool, and played the Greensboro Blues Festival, and we played a bunch of stuff. So that was pretty cool. They do it in the Orpheum Theater, which is like a 2,000-seat theater from around the turn of the last century. Elvis has played there. Harry Houdini has played there.
0: You know, so has John Shane.
1: Yeah, exactly. So this is a song that I played at that final set. I was wondering if I should play it or not, because it's not exactly an upbeat number, but it's a song that does mean a lot to me. I had a good buddy named Jackson Hall, and he was a co-producer with me on a bunch of my records, and we wrote songs together. He was one of the co-writers of Level It Out, actually, that I played earlier. And he passed away in a really untimely fashion at like age 38, just a couple of years ago. So this song is called Jackson's Blues.

0: What a pleasure it's been to make music with you this evening.
1: Oh, you too. You too.
0: All right. Thanks, everybody. Right. John, let's end on one of your songs.
1: All right. This one's a sing-along, so I know some of you who are watching at home probably know this one. I'm going to say the words long gone, and you're going to shout back,
2: long,
1: long gone.

0: 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Thanks to all the musicians for sharing your music. 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
0: The band tonight was Alex McKinney on dobro, Fiona Burdett on cello and mandolin, Pat Lawrence on bass. The technical crew included Jeff Irving and Doug Williams on sound, Ben Singer and Eric DeLager handled our video, and Nick Bassett managed the house.
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Howdy, howdy, and a mighty, mighty good day to you. Welcome to another edition of Born in the Mountain. It's a couple hours of good old time and bluegrass music coming your way, mostly at the 78 speed with me, Ivy Shepherd. Thanks so much for dropping by today, and we got a special show lined up, as you can imagine, with the death of the late, great Queen of country music, Dolly Parton, just 2 days ago. We gotta pay tribute to her music and all that she did to support the country music identity, songwriting talent, and just kind of bringing our part of the world to the world. So I thought maybe we just go through her history. She was born back in 1946 in Sevier County, Tennessee, into a family of 12 children. Grew up in pretty major poverty, but it sounds like a home with lots of love. And she knew from the time that she was a little girl that she wanted to be a songwriter, that she wanted to be a star. And at the age of just a little bit more than 10 years, she recorded her first 45 RPM record along with the help of her manager and producer, her uncle, and they wrote this song called Puppy Love for Gold Band Records. Here we go.

That's Dolly Parton for Gold Band Records with Puppy Love. And she was probably just 12 or 13 when that record came out. And I heard in an interview with her that when she first heard it come onto the local radio station, she was sitting in her aunt's house and on the counter. Her aunt was cooking supper, and they had the radio on, as folks used to do, and she heard herself come on, and she said she about killed herself trying to get over to the radio to turn the volume up, fell on the floor, tripped over the rug, finally got over there, and just, I can imagine the thrill, because I remember the first time hearing myself on the radio, and it's really a wonderful thing, and thinking that by the age of 18, she'd moved to Nashville and was already off on her career. Here's the flip side of that record. It's called Girl Left Alone.

I think country music, I don't know what is. My Tennessee Mountain Home, that's Dolly Parton, as we remember her musical legacy in life today here on the program. And I got to admit, I'm not super well-versed in the music of Dolly Parton. She's always been around, and I've known her songs my whole life, but I guess I've spent more time focusing on earlier recordings. But I think she's really an intriguing character. I heard a great interview yesterday from Terry Gross on Fresh Air. About 20 years ago, she had Dolly on after she put out a new record. And it's just wonderful how honest and true she was to who she was and what she was. And she was all about her look, but also very, very serious about her songwriting and music making. And it was exactly who she was, and those songs and the words that she writes, they're her. And here's one that

Parton there with Standard in the Bluegrass World, one originally recorded by Jimmy Rogers, the Mule Skinner Blues Blue Yodel number 8, penned by Jimmy Rogers. In fact, as we remember Dolly Parton here today on the program, and if you have any ideas for the show, do get in touch. You can send me an email, ivy@borninthemountain.com. Find me online or write me a letter, P.O. Box 45, Emory, Virginia 24327. I love bringing you this music. And though we generally really kind of explore the early recordings of country music, all music is related. And I think Dolly Parton exemplified that in her life. And also, she was a great uniter of folks. I can't imagine any person who did more to bring everyone together. I don't know anybody in this world who didn't love and respect her, and what a great thing. And by the age of 15, she had signed with Mercury Records. She decided that she wanted to be rich. She wanted to be a star. She wanted to travel the world. She didn't want to live the way that she grew up. She loved books, loved learning, and she loved being in the spotlight. So at 16, Mercury released this, and it's called The Love You Gave.

Dolly Parton, January 19th, 1946 through August 25th, 2026. Remembering Dolly Parton, a treasured voice in country music and a beloved American icon, leaves behind a legacy that reaches far beyond her music. For generations, Dolly brought joy to people through her songs, her unforgettable personality, and her genuine kindness. From Code of Many Colors to Jolene and 9 to 5, her music told stories of love, heartbreak, family, hard work, and hope. Dolly never forgot where she came from. Her humble beginnings in the Smoky Mountains remained an important part of who she was, and she used her success to give back to others. Through her generosity in the Dolly Parton Imagination Library, she helped inspire countless children to dream, learn, and believe in themselves. Dolly Parton will be remembered not only for her extraordinary talent, but for the warmth she shared with the world. Her music will continue to play, her stories will continue to be told, and her kindness will continue to inspire. May we remember Dolly for the joy she gave, the life she touched, and the beautiful legacy she leaves behind.

0: Kitty Wells' breakthrough hit in 1953. In 1962, Dolly Parton recorded it. It wasn't God who made Honky Tonk Angels. This is Born in the Mountain. Do stay tuned. We'll be back.
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0: This is Born in the Mountain. I'm Ivy Shepherd. Happy to be here with you, paying tribute to the life, the music, the legacy today of the great queen of country music. Dolly Parton left this world August 25th of 2026. We'll see what other kind of music we can get on the air. And I know I've referenced that Fresh Air interview with Terry Gross, but really, you should listen to it. It's just wonderful. She's so live and vibrant and funny and tells stories and cuts up and carries on, is happy to make fun of herself, but also explain how serious she was about herself and the music that she wrote and her intention with it. She grew up in the Church of God, and her faith was very close to her. In fact, when we get to hymn time, you can hear some of those songs, and we'll talk about the importance of them. And she was also totally into her look and loved being just above and beyond in the way that she looked. She said, as a little girl, there was a woman in town who everybody kind of frowned on because she painted her face and had her hair peroxided, and Dolly just thought that she was beautiful. And her mama said, don't look at her, she's trashy. And she thought, when I grow up, I want to be trashy too. And well, we'll get back to the music now.

Dolly Parton, I'm running out of love, and I believe she was an outspoken woman. She said that if she had been a man, she'd have been a drag queen. And she met her husband, Carl Dean, first day that she went to Nashville. She graduated on a Friday night, took the bus to Nashville on Saturday, and started her life. She also ended up taking five of her siblings down there with her, putting them through school and making certain that they were okay. Her mother was often in poor health, always having more babies. One of 12 children, Dolly Parton rose to the pinnacle of country music, or music stardom, beloved by the world. And I know that I think I can speak safely for all of us and say that we miss her, and our thoughts are going out to the Parton family. And here's a song that she wrote about growing up in East Tennessee.

Dolly Parton, in the good old days when times were bad, and we've hardly scratched the surface of her music catalog. I'm just kind of going through and been trying to pull out some of her earlier recordings here today, and we could probably spend 3 weeks and not get through them all, but we got to remember the music of Dolly Parton. And as I mentioned earlier, faith was a supremely important part of her life, something that she always held close to, though she didn't believe later in life that everything was a sin and that worrying about hell was what it was. She still had that all-abiding belief. And so it's hymn time here now on the program. Once again, Dolly Parton.

probably one of those songs that she grew up singing in the Church of God, where she just belted it out. And as she said, probably learned to sing Swing Down, Sweet Chariot, Dolly Parton. Here she is now with Porter Wagoner once more.

Burnett and Dolly Parton. Putting the lid on the old kettle here today for Born in the Mountain. Thanks so much for joining me for this special tribute to the queen of country music, her life and her legacy. And she believed that we kind of had an internal compass in us. And if we know something's wrong, that's a sin. And if it's going to hurt somebody else, that is too. So let's try to be good to each other. And remember that uniting power that Dolly Parton was. She left this world August 25th of 2026 at the age of 80 years. And I'm Ivy Shepherd saying goodbye, good luck, and God bless you. If everything works out all right, I'll be back at you same time, same place next week. And keep in touch. Send me an email, ivy@borninthemountain.com. So long.

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Well, now, good Sunday evening to you out there in radio land. It's Bluegrass time once again here on the Voice of Southwest Virginia. I'm here and I'm ready. My name is Kenneth Barrier. I got some good music picked out for you tonight, so let's go ahead and get her started with the Country Gentleman. Here's My Home in Louisiana.